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7: 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Welcome to the program. 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
7: 888-971-SAGE, 888-971-7243. I am Larry Elder. We are Salem News Channel number 50.
12: Administration official telling reporters that the signing of an agreement with Iran is now expected over the next few days, and that, quote, internal fractures within Iran's leadership are part of what has been holding things up. So earlier, President Trump sharing this post from Iran's foreign minister, who writes that the Islamabad Memorandum of Understanding has never been closer. Our correspondent Lucas Tomlinson is reporting live from the White House for us today. Lucas, what is the latest from the Oval Office?
13: Well, good afternoon, Aisha. That same senior administration official says a memorandum of understanding signed with Iran is about 80% toward completion, and that completion is expected very soon, as you just said off the top. Now, President Trump says he's ready to sign it. That came hours after Iran fired two drones into the Strait of Hormuz targeting commercial shipping. President Trump posting this morning to rumors that Iran would receive billions of dollars up front, posting the terms that Iran leaked out to the fake news have nothing to do with the terms that were agreed to in writing. What they said, including their weak and pathetic statement on having a deal, bears no relation to the truth. Very dishonorable people to deal with. With them, there is no such thing as dealing in good faith. Amazing. Also, their totally rebuffed drone attack last night against Indian ships leaving the Hormuz Strait is totally unacceptable. They better get their act together and fast. Let's see one more time that post from Iran's foreign minister. He says he has gotten his act together, saying the Islamabad Memorandum of Understanding has never been closer. President Trump appeared very optimistic about an agreement yesterday in the Oval Office.
14: This is a different group. This is a different level. And I think it's, frankly, a smarter level. And it's a level that has reason. And they've all approved the deal. Everybody's approved the deal.
13: So Aisha, President Trump saying everybody's approved the deal. Now the vice president taking the X, posting the Iranians are not receiving any cash and no funds are being released for simply signing a deal or attending a meeting. Now when asked when Iran could first see sanctions relief, a senior administration official said, quote, the president said his highest priority is getting the enriched material out of the country, destroying it. So they have to do some things related to that in order to get any sanctions relief. Now we await Aisha to see if Iran agrees to this deal. And again, the White House is very bullish that this agreement could come together very soon.
12: Aisha. Hey, we'll be watching it. Lucas Tomlinson live for us. Thank you very much.
7: And this is what CNBC reported, number 44.
5: Right, we've got a new statement now on social media from the Iranian Foreign Minister Saeed Araghchi, who says the Islamabad Memorandum of Understanding has never been closer pending its finalization. The media should refrain from entering speculation about its content in line with our responsible and transparent approach. All details will be shared with the public in due course. And of course, Sarah, that's the key to this, is if there is a deal pending, what is in this deal and what does that mean for global oil markets? Obviously, watching this very closely, we have a statement now from Vice President J.D. Vance on social media as well. And he is also urging people to hold off on assuming what's in this deal based on what's been in the media so far from Iranian leaks. The Vice President, very frustrated with that. He says, I'm seeing a lot of fake information about a potential deal to reopen the strait and end Iran's nuclear weapons program. First, the Iranians are not receiving any cash and no funds are being released for simply signing a deal or attending a meeting. The deal is structured to ensure that the U.S. and its allies' concerns are prioritized and that if the Islamic Republic of Iran meets its obligations, then economic benefits will flow to them and to the entire region. This deal has the potential to remake the region and to lead to lasting peace. The vice president goes on to criticize some of the criticism of this deal that he's seen so far. So both sides, Sarah, have been, we've seen leaks coming out from Washington and from Tehran about what's in the deal. Both sides are denouncing some of those leaks and saying that's fake news. Clearly something is happening behind the scenes. What's in this deal? We don't know. How soon that means the Strait of Hormuz might reopen? We don't know. How soon oil can flow as a result of that? We also don't know. There's a lot at stake here, Sarah. Back.
15: Yesterday, a reporter asked him about this. Haven't we seen this movie before? Number 28.
16: Mr. President, that Iran and the United States were close to a deal. It has not happened yet. Why are you so convinced that this time is different?
14: Because they've taken a pounding. They've taken a pounding like very few people could take. And they want to make the deal a lot more than I do. And we could have had it done the other way, I guess, but it would have taken longer. They got hit very hard recently, as you know. And I don't like to have to do things that way, but I felt it was necessary. It's a great deal for the United States and for the Middle East, and I think ultimately great for Iran because they'll be able to build up their country and their country. I really believe it's a regime change because I find these people to be much more rational than the people that are no longer with us. We knocked out the first team of leadership, the second team of leadership. This is a different group. This is a different level, and I think it's frankly a smarter level, and it's a level that has reason. And they've all approved the deal. Everybody's approved the deal. Now we'll get it finished up, and hopefully that'll be done. We will not have Iran having a nuclear weapon, which is very important to these people behind me. We can talk about fishing. There won't be anybody to fish. The fish will still be around, I guess. They're probably going to be affected, too. We're not going to let it happen. So Iran will essentially, most important paragraph to me, Iran will in no way, shape, or form have a nuclear weapon or purchase a nuclear weapon.
15: And about the terms of the deal, number 47.
12: White House officials telling Fox Iran's nuclear material will be destroyed and removed. Its nuclear program will be dismantled. None of their sanctioned money will be released until they carry out the terms of the deal. The Strait of Hormuz will be open, and Iran will not provide any funding for terrorist groups. But the regime is publicly insisting that nothing's been finalized, with some key issues still on the table.
17: So President Trump saying this on Truth Social a moment ago. Here we go now. Read it all to you. The terms that Iran leaked out to the fake news have nothing to do with the terms that were agreed to in writing. What they said, including their weak and pathetic statement on having a deal, bears no relation to the truth. Very dishonorable people to deal with. With them, there is no such thing as dealing in good faith. Amazing. Also, their totally rebuffed drone attack last night against Indian ships leaving the Hormuz Strait is totally unacceptable. They better get their act together and fast. End quote.
15: Let's remember what the great Thomas Sowell said about all of this. Number.
18: Iran is getting nuclear weapons. And people don't seem to understand what that means. The Japanese were a lot, in 1945, were a lot tougher than we are today. And yet it took only two nuclear weapons to get them to surrender. So people are saying, you know, Iran may have only a couple of nuclear bombs. That's all they need. If they're willing to die and we're not, then there's nothing short of surrender.
19: So what do you think we should do about Iran?
18: Stop them from getting nuclear weapons.
19: And that would mean attacking them or acquiescing in an Israeli attack?
18: Yeah, I'm. You know, it's sad that it's a question of acquiescing in an Israeli attack. There have been indications that Saudi Arabia would be quite willing to have Israeli planes fly over there at night and bomb Iran, and then of course lodge a protest with the United Nations in the morning. But the very fact that they have to fly around Iraq, because there are American fighter planes there who might shoot down the Israeli planes. I mean, that really does show where we've come.
19: You know, a lot of people recognize the threat of Iran, but you're actually one of the few people that I've talked to who really see it as a kind of, the term these days is existential threat to the United States. It really changes our existence.
18: Oh, absolutely. Going all the way back to the Ayatollah Khomeini, he said that his first loyalty is not to Iran, it's to Allah. And so if we can't deter them with the threat that we'll come in and destroy a whole lot of innocent Iranians, they don't care. I mean, you can't deter suicide bombers.
19: So deterrence worked. We're here at the Hoover Institution, which is home to a lot of people who were architects of the deterrence policy. Deterrence worked during the Cold War, but you don't think it will work today?
18: No, because you can't deter suicidal people. You either stop them or you don't stop them.
19: Do you think the administration is kind of distracted by what's going on the economic side and not paying enough attention to Iran? Or do you think there's something more basic going on?
18: No, I don't think they ever intended to do anything serious to stop Iran. What they are doing is a lot of charades at the United Nations, which follows years. We've had all kinds of charades at the United Nations and at the League of Nations before that, for the very same purpose of giving the impression that you're doing something when you're not doing a thing.
15: Your call's up next, 888-971-SAGE.
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15: 888-971-SAGE, 888-971-7243. I am Larry Elder. We are Salem News Channel. Todd is in Omaha, Nebraska. Todd, you're in the Larry Elder Show.
26: Hey, Larry. Thanks for taking my call. Hey, since I've been listening, you've had Mike Ring on from the banking industry, and I would have a question for him. At his bank, would he consider the checks written on his checks issued by his bank from his customers to a recipient, would he consider that legal tender and honor it? If you wrote me a check, happy birthday, Todd, and I took it to his bank, would he cash it? So you can ask him that.
15: I will.
26: There's a lot of banks that would say to me, Todd, you don't bank here. We'll cash that, but you got to pay us $10. And that to me, that's blackmail.
15: Okay.
26: You know what I mean?
15: I will find out. It's never come up before, but I'll find out.
26: I've taken this issue to the Bank and Finance Committee, to our Attorney General. I took it to the Comptroller of the Currency. And it's such a malarkey. Basically, they wrote me back, well, you know, there's no law governing that.
15: Mm-hmm.
26: Todd, you know, what are you worried about? It's only $10. Well, dude, when my check's $100, $10 means something to me. Anyways, that's another subject.
15: Okay.
26: But I did call about Trump derangement syndrome. And I'll tell you what existed before TDS and what will exist after TDS. And that is this attitude, party before country. And you played a clip from Hakeem Jeffries. This is a perfect example of what I mean. He says, I know nothing about those reports.
15: About homelessness, yeah.
26: but it must be a
15: right-wing conspiracy.
26: You know, so if you're the reporter, or by God, if I was the reporter, the first thing I'd say, you know nothing about this report, but you're as bold to further comment? You know nothing about this report, and you accuse somebody of doing something wrong, and you know nothing. So this party before country attitude steals your ability to listen and to discern. And that's just like the perfect example of what I mean when people cannot no longer listen and define, you know what I mean, and come up with reality.
15: Yeah, all logic, all common sense out the door. This is why I mentioned that senator from Rhode Island. He was asked, you know, you oppose the war against Iran, fine, but if Donald Trump achieves his objectives, if they renounce their nuclear program, if they renounce their missile program, if they renounce their support for terror proxies, if the Strait of Hormuz is opened and their nuclear enrichment program is destroyed and he gets the inspectors in on a no-knock basis, will you give President Trump credit? And he refused to say yes.

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5: Days there was a lot of drama. They weren't scripted and staged, and you knew the results by now. And even the VP had not yet been determined, even if the nominee was very likely in those days. There was a lot of drama. On the Republican side, Barry Goldwater becomes the nominee. The then governor of California, Jerry Brown's father, named Pat Brown, said, and I'm quoting him, "The stench of fascism is in the air." End of quote. What has or did Barry Goldwater do to warrant such a comment? The stench of fascism is in the air. Reagan was hated by the left. He was nominated in 1980. A Democrat member of Congress named William Clay of Missouri said Reagan was, and I'm quoting him, "trying to replace the Bill of Rights with fascist precepts lifted verbatim from Mein Kampf," close quote, the book written by Adolf Hitler. Republicans took control of the House in the mid-90s, and Newt Gingrich became the Speaker. Democrat Representative John Dingell, whose wife Debbie is still in Congress having succeeded him after he died, he compared the Newt Gingrich-led House to the Duma and the Reichstag, referring to the legislature set up by the Tsar of Russia and the Parliament of the German Weimar Republic that brought Hitler to power. The Duma and the Reichstag. Fast forward, President George W. Bush. George Soros said about George W. Bush, and I'm quoting him, "he displays the supremacist ideology of Nazi Germany." When I hear Bush say, "either you're with us or against us," it reminds me of the Germans. He added, "the George W. Bush administration and the Nazi communist regimes all engage in politics of fear. Indeed, the Bush administration has been able to improve on the techniques used by the Nazi and the communist propaganda machines." End of quote. Vice President Al Gore, now out of power, talked about George W. Bush and said, "George W. Bush's executive branch has made it a practice to try and control and intimidate news organizations." Where we heard that? From PBS to CBS to Newsweek. "And every day they unleash squadrons of digital brown shirts to harass and hector any journalist who's critical of the president," close quote. The brown shirts were the thugs that Adolf Hitler used to get and retain power. Digital brown shirts. Harry Belafonte, who marched with MLK, called Bush racist. When talked about the prominence of blacks in his administration, Colin Powell, Condoleezza Rice, Belafonte said, quote, "Hitler had a lot of Jews high up in the hierarchy of the Third Reich," close quote. The then NAACP chairman, Julian Bond, played the Nazi card several times. He said, quote, "the Republican Party would have the American flag and the swastika flying side by side. But hey, we're not taking the high road anymore," said Hostin, "because we always have in the past, right?" Give me a break. I'm Larry Elder.

0: Mediators are working with both sides to finalize a deal. He wrote, peace has never been this close. Residents in tornado-ravaged areas in Illinois and Indiana are grappling with damage to their homes and neighborhoods after a strong line of storms barreled through communities south of Chicago. Cleanup efforts were underway Friday, and officials were assessing the damage. Dozens of buildings were damaged, and scores of trees and power lines were downed. Several hundred thousand customers are without power. On Wall Street, the Dow by 359 points. More details at srnnews.com.
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with SRN News. I'm Keith Peters in Washington. Pakistan's prime minister says the United States and Iran have agreed to wording of an agreement aimed at ending their war in the Middle East. Pakistani Prime Minister Shahbaz Sharif said in a social media post Friday that

0: 888-971-SAGE. That's 888-971-7243. El Dorado's Let Larry Know What's On Your Mind.
1: 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I am Larry Elder. 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We're going to talk about the growing movement for reparations. Members of the Congressional Black Caucus, Washington, D.C., House members, are now demanding reparations to a greater degree than I've ever seen before. Decades ago, Congressman named John Conyers proposed a bill for reparations. He was a congressman from Michigan, there for a very long period of time, and nobody else co-sponsored his bill. Now it is just an article of faith that Democrat congressional members who are black support reparations. Kamala Harris said she supported the bill that would set up a panel to discuss ways to compensate black people for slavery. Gavin Newsom signed a bill to also do the same thing here in California. And then when they came back and showed him what the cost would be, he went, "Oh, I didn't mean it." But I'm telling you, it's going to be an issue in the presidential 2028. And if Kamala Harris runs in one of the early primary states, the South Carolina, where the majority of the voters on the Democrat primary side are black, and most of those are black females, and they love Kamala Harris. And if she gives a full-throated endorsement for reparations, what the devil is Gavin Newsom going to do? And J.B. Pritzker and Pete Buttigieg, all of whom are very likely going to run, what are they going to do? And if the Democrats embrace reparations as part of their platform, are you kidding me? 80% or so of blacks support reparations. About that same percentage of whites oppose reparations. It is a loser issue. It's ridiculous. The extraction of money from people who were never slave owners to be given to people who were never slaves. But this is the lane the Democrats are going down. We'll talk about that later on. I want to switch and talk a little bit about another lie we hear over and over again in America. And that's a large number of Americans who supposedly are in poverty, which leads to people like Hakeem Jeffries talking about how cruel and mean and nasty the Republican Party is. Walter Williams wrote a piece some years ago, the late, great Walter Williams. And he said, and I'm quoting him, "Most surveys on U.S. poverty are deeply flawed because poor households greatly underreport both their income and non-cash benefits such as health care benefits provided by Medicaid, free clinics, and the Children's Health Insurance Program, nourishment provided by food stamps, school lunches, school breakfasts, soup kitchens, food pantries, the Women, Infant, and Children Program, homeless shelters, and many other programs that benefit them." The Census Bureau is run by the Department of Commerce. And earlier this year, February, I believe it was, Senator John Kennedy was talking to Witkoff, Donald Trump's Commerce Secretary, about how the Census Bureau defines poverty. Listen to this.
2: "Your Census Bureau says it's 11% who live at or below the poverty level. That's a lie. It's 1%. If you count as any person with a brain above a single cell organism would, cash and non-cash payments."
3: Eddie.
2: "Thank you, Mr. Chairman. Thank you, Mr. Secretary, for being here. Mr. Secretary, the Census Bureau is under your jurisdiction, is it not?"
4: "Yes, it is."
2: "And the Census Bureau is in charge of defining what it means to be poor or in poverty in America. Is that correct?"
4: "I think it does economic analysis for America."
2: "But it also defines poverty level, does it not?"
4: "I don't know if it's the defining
2: Well, you need to look, because it does."
4: "Okay.
2: If you know, this isn't a quiz, if you know, what's the percentage of Americans who live at or below the poverty level?
4: I don't know the percentage.
2: Okay. It's around 11%. It's been constant. Now, when the Census Bureau defines poverty, they do it by income. You're aware of that. When the Census Bureau defines poverty using income, they only count income that the individual earns or cash income that the individual gets from the federal government. Is that correct?
4: Well, it includes all sources of their income.
1: More with this exchange of Senator John Kennedy and Commerce Secretary Howard Lutnick in just a few minutes. Now, our founders believed that freedom wasn't just a word, it was a way of life. Freedom to move forward, freedom to pursue what matters most, the freedom to live fully. 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
1: 888-971-SAGE, 888-971-7243. I am Larry Elder. We are Salem News Channel. Walter William Wright writes, as early as 2010, 43% of all poor households own their own homes. Average home owned by persons classified as poor by the Census Bureau. It's a three-bedroom house with 1.5 baths, a garage, and a porch or patio. 80% of poor households, this is in 2010, so we're talking about 16 years ago, 80% of poor households have air conditioning. The typical poor American has more living space than the average non-poor individual living in Paris, London, Vienna, Athens, and other cities throughout Europe. 97% of poor households in America have one or more color TVs, half of them connected to cable, satellite, or streaming service. 82% of poor families have one or more smartphones, 89% own microwave ovens, and more than a third have an automatic dishwasher. Most poor families have a truck or a car, and 43% own two or more vehicles. Back to the exchange between the Commerce Secretary Howard Lutnick and Senator John Kennedy.
2: Income, they only count income that the individual earns or cash income that the individual gets from the federal government. Is that correct?
3: Well, it includes all sources of their income. I mean, that is the purpose.
2: Yeah, their income and cash income from the federal government. Is that correct?
3: Oh, meaning does it include income that they receive from the federal government?
2: Yeah, cash.
3: I think so.
2: So if a person makes $11,000 a year, that's considered toward poverty level. But if the person gets a cash payment, let's say in the form of SSI or TANF, that counts too. Is that right?
3: I'm not certain.
2: Yeah, it does. Okay. Are you aware that your agency doesn't count non-cash payments from the federal government defining poverty?
3: I am not.
2: Are you aware that your agency doesn't count refundable earned income tax credits or food stamps or housing subsidies or utility bill subsidies or Medicaid or free school meals? They don't count that. They call it a non-cash payment, and it doesn't count. Are you aware of that?
3: It sounds to me that you and I are going to spend some time together, and we're going to change it. But I did not know that, and it sounds like something that we should add.
2: And the purpose of my question is not to punish people who need help. The American people are the most generous people in the world. That's why we spend $1.4 trillion a year helping people that other countries would allow to die in a ditch. But your Census Bureau says it's 11% who live at or below the poverty level. Higher. That's a lie. It's 1%. If you count as any person with a brain above a single-cell organism would, cash and non-cash payments, they're above the poverty level. And we ought to be honest with the American people and thank them for getting the poverty level down to 1% instead of giving them a curb stomping and calling them selfish. Let me give you a real life example here. Let's suppose you've got a mom and two kids. According to your Census Bureau, the poverty level for her is $27,000. She makes $11,000 a year, let's say. So she's below the poverty level. But she also qualifies for $3,400 in refundable tax credits based on her $11,000 salary, $9,200 in food stamps, that's for her and her two children, $9,500 in housing subsidies, $900 in utility bill subsidies, $16,000 in Medicaid, $3,100 a year in free school lunches, and $6,600 a year in TANF. That's $64,100 a year, tax-free. Is she living in poverty?
3: Doesn't sound like it.
2: No, but your Census Bureau counts her as being poor. I'm not saying take away her benefits. I'm saying give the American people a little credit. And I really think you need to change the definition to a definition that looks like somebody designed the damn thing on purpose.
1: Now, why is this important? Because the Democrats constantly talk about class warfare, constantly talk about how Republicans don't care about the poor, how the rich get richer, the poor get poorer. And so we have this number that 10% of Americans are living in poverty. When if you count cash and non-cash, the number goes down to 1%. That's a very different conversation, isn't it? And the Democrats are always talking about how the rich don't pay their fair share, meaning the rich are selfish. We have all these people who are suffering. The suffering is exaggerated. I'm not saying there isn't suffering, but it's exaggerated. The level of poverty is exaggerated. Which is why the exchange that years ago Utah Senator Orrin Hatch had with then Ohio Senator Sherrod Brown is so relevant. Sherrod Brown attacks Orrin Hatch for saying, you only care about the rich. Well, that argument has a lot more resonance if you think that 10% of Americans are living below the federal level of poverty. But when you add in all the things that poor people get, that's a very different conversation. So, Walter Williams writes this too. Ask yourself, what is the total compensation I receive from my employer? He says, if you included only money wages, you'd be off the mark by anywhere from 30 to 38%. Because total compensation includes mandated employer expenses such as Social Security, Medicare, retirement, health care benefits, life insurance, short-term, long-term disability insurance, vacation leave, tuition reimbursements, and other bonuses. He furthermore says it's an incentive for people to get more of their compensation in non-cash because of the different tax treatment. With that in mind, we're going to revisit the exchange between Orrin Hatch and Sherrod Brown. Now, whether you're climbing the corporate ladder, launching a new project, or just looking for that extra edge, your brain is your most valuable asset. 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
0: He ran for California governor. He ran for United States president. And now he's running wild in Victocrat minds. Here's Larry.
1: 888-971-SAGE, 888-971-7243. I am Larry Elder. We are Salem News Channel. The father of the teen convicted of murder says he wishes he'd used a white attorney. That's coming up. Number 57.
10: Senator Brown, I'd like to...
11: Senator Brown.
12: Thank you, Mr. Chairman. A dozen years ago when you did the tax holiday here, all the corporations had all this money, and of course they were going to be eager to give it out to work. Well, actually, they didn't give it out to workers. They did stock buybacks. They did executive compensation. They paid out in dividends. Then somebody cited Britain. Great Britain has done a series of tax cuts, and their wages were flat, too. So this is really wishful thinking. But I do know that the TV ads that are going to be run against the five most important senators on this committee, the TV ads that the independent groups will run, will, of course, say... Senator McCaskill and Senator Casey and Senator Stabenow and Senator Nelson are voting against a $4,000 raise that this tax cut is going to bestow on them. We know it's coming. We know you'll have way more money to promote that than we will have to defend it. But that's why the Wyden Amendment is so important. And I just think it would be nice just tonight, before we go home, to just acknowledge, well, this tax cut really is not for the middle class, it's for the rich. And that whole thing about higher wages, well, it's a good selling point. But we know companies don't just give away higher wages. They just don't give away higher wages just because they have more money. Corporations are sitting on a lot of money now. They're sitting on a lot of profits now. I don't see wages going up. So just spare us the bank shots, spare us the sarcasm and the satire. And
13: I'm going to spare it, but I'm going to just say to you that I come from the poor people, and I've been here working my whole stinking career for people who don't have a chance, and I really resent anybody saying that I'm just doing this for the rich. Give me a break. I think you guys overplay that all the time, and it gets old. And frankly, you ought to quit it.
12: Mr. Chairman, the public believes
13: it. I'm not through. I get kind of sick and tired of it. True, it's a nice political play.
12: Well, Mr. Chairman,
13: it's not true.
12: With all due respect, I get sick and tired of the richest
14: people. Regular order,
12: in the
14: Mr. Chairman.
12: Getting richer and
14: regular
12: richer.
14: Order.
12: And richer.
14: Order.
12: Regular
14: order.
12: Middle, we do a tax.
14: Regular order.
12: Middle class.
13: Wait a minute.
14: Regular order.
12: And over and over again.
13: Wait,
12: how many times do we do this before we learn this?
13: Listen, I've honored you by allowing you to spout off here. And what you said was not right. That's all I'm saying. I come from the lower middle class originally. We didn't have anything. So don't spew that stuff on me. I get a little tired of that crap. And let me just say something. If we worked together, we could pull this country out of every mess it's in. And we could do a lot of the things that you're talking about, too. And I think I've got a reputation of having worked together with Democrats.
12: Let's start with Chip.
13: Not starting with Chip. I did it. I've done it for years. I've got more bills.
12: Start with Chip today.
13: 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And they've been passed for the benefit of people in this country. Now, all I can say is I like you personally very much, but I'm telling you, this bullcrap that you guys throw out here really gets old after a while. To do it right at the end of it.
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11: News this hour from Town Hall. I'm Keith Peters in Washington. A federal judge indefinitely blocks Donald Trump's $1.8 billion anti-weaponization fund.
14: That fund was for compensating people who claim to be victims of a weaponized government. Acting Attorney General Todd Blanche says the government is scrapping its plans for the fund after bipartisan backlash. Attorneys for the plaintiffs aren't satisfied by Blanche's assurances that the fund won't move forward. U.S. District Judge Leonie Brinkema previously agreed to temporarily block President Donald Trump's Republican administration from proceeding with the fund for at least 2 weeks. Brinkema gave the parties a week to negotiate an agreement for Blanche to submit a sworn declaration the administration won't revive the fund. I'm Haya Pinjwani.
11: A fire at a massive medical equipment warehouse in Northern California has left major damage.
15: Tracy Deputy Fire Chief Brian Bagley said there were no casualties from a fire at a million-square-foot medical equipment warehouse in Northern California, but firefighters were hindered by sprinklers and hydrants that weren't flowing.
16: They did not recognize any fire sprinkler activations at all throughout the entire facility.
15: Crews were forced to connect to city hydrants instead. Responders also had to knock down fires nearby sparked by embers. Bagley warned of possible disruption for medical supply customers.
16: This was the main distribution center for all medical supplies.
15: Smoke from the fire could be seen for miles. Officials recommended residents stay indoors. Audio courtesy KGO. I'm Jennifer King.
11: Pakistan's prime minister says the United States and Iran have agreed to wording of an agreement aimed at ending their war in the Middle East. Pakistani Prime Minister Shehbaz Sharif said in a social media post Friday that mediators are working with both sides to finalize a deal. He wrote, "Peace has never been this close." On Wall Street, the Dow by 359 points, the Nasdaq rose 79. More on these stories at townhall.com.
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30: 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Welcome to the program. 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
34: You can't succeed without teeth.
35: 888-971-SAG. I guess if, unless your name is Hunter Biden. The Democrat Socialist, who's now finishing number two, will be facing L.A. Mayor Karen Bass in the fall, says she no longer supports defunding the police. Black congressional Democrats in the House are demanding reparations. Will this become an issue in the 2028 presidential campaign? I think it will. Texas Congressman Wesley Hunt calls out Jasmine Crockett for her remarks about what Charlie Clark said about DEI. All of this hour, if we can get it in, plus your calls. But first, as to the trial of Carmelo Anthony, the Texas teen convicted of murdering another 17-year-old at the time, Eric Metcalf. You know the facts. Austin Metcalf, what did I say? Eric Metcalf was a football player, okay. Austin Metcalf. This is in Frisco, Texas. High school track meet. Each team has its own tent. Carmelo Anthony goes into the tent of a opposing team. They tell him to leave. He won't leave. They tell him to leave. He won't leave. Says something to the effect of, make me and see what happens. Unclear exactly who put hands on whom, but apparently there was some shoving or a shove. Carmelo Anthony whips out a knife and stabs Metcalf in the heart and kills him. Trial. By the way, during the trial, neither the prosecution nor the defense suggested either side was motivated by race. And it turns out that there were no blacks on the jury. That does not mean, however, it was an all-white jury. Depending upon the article you read, there were at least three Asian Americans, one Hispanic, and one person who was Middle Eastern. I heard somebody else say that there were two Hispanics, two Asian Americans, one Middle Easterner. It is clear that there were seven white, but the other five were, quote, people of color, or somebody who's perceived to be a Middle Easterner. But that does not stop Don Lemon from making the following assertion, number 38.
0: Well, they're saying that they struck the three black jurors. I have two attorneys coming up that are going to talk about that. But yeah, it was an all-white jury. And again, death is tragic, as you said.
35: Okay, sure. Okay, that's it. An all-white jury. False. What do you call the five non-whites? Potted plants? Racist? There is a podcast called Gin and Juice, hosted by somebody named Melissa Fredericks, wife of a comedian. And they talk about the fact that there were three black jurors that were considered, all of whom said, hey, we can't send our brother to jail. There's too many black people in jail. And they point out properly that that will get you kicked off a jury all the time for cause. Number 48.
1: If they say, can you be fair? Don't say, no, I'm not finna put a black man in jail. Don't say that. Okay? Because if that's what you're gonna say, you could have stayed home. You have to go and be like, no, I will hear the evidence. I can be fair. Don't say, I hate white people and I don't care what he did. Don't do that. That's what people were doing in this case. Okay, and then everybody's like in an uproar because there's no black people on the jury when damn near half of the black people who could have been on the jury canceled themselves out. Don't do that. Okay, so don't do that. See, somebody in the comments talking about that's what got me put out. Don't do that. When you go up there, say, no, I have never heard about this case. I can be fair. Say that. Okay, and then mean it. Believe it a little bit. Don't tell them you can't be impartial. You could have stayed home.
4: Because then you're going to be Issa Rae, they say. You're going to be, I'm rooting for everybody black.
1: Yeah.
4: I would have to remember that because I would be in there like, I would almost be too eager. Oh, God. I would probably be too eager just to go flip mode. Do you? Yep, I do believe whatever you need me to believe.
1: They're going
4: to
1: kick you out.
4: You just said, I don't know who that
1: be
4: person
1: regular.
4: Said that the other day. What I believe today, this is a video of you saying, that wasn't me. I didn't say those things. I believe in the rule of law. I believe.
1: Ma'am, all we asked was, what was your first name?
4: Law and Order. My first name is Law and
1: Order.
4: They're
1: going to be like, get her out of here.
4: My first name is Sustained.
1: Y'all be regular.
4: Overruled.
1: Just be regular.
4: Oh, God. I would be in there. They'd be like, just get her out of here because something might be wrong with her.
1: Y'all.
4: Something, just get. No. My first name is Guilty.
1: Everybody else that be called, they be at the very least acting like they can be fair.
4: Yeah.
1: So don't go in there and act like all of a sudden you have to be the most honest person you've ever been. Listen, don't tell them I said that, but I'm just saying. People get on these juries and be.
4: My sister's name
1: racist.
4: Is. I'm not a lawyer.
1: So
4: I think I am the lawyer.
1: No.
4: Between Law and Order and CSI, I grew up on those shows. And now my sister, let me tell you something. I could do your job, to be honest with you.
1: Well, don't go. Stay home. Please. You're ruining the points. Y'all are ruining the points.
4: Ma'am,
1: then
4: dismiss,
1: people on.
4: Go home.
1: The people on this case were doing that, and you see where we got.
4: Don't do it.
35: Now, they're not law professors. But this guy is. His name is Paul Butler. He's a Georgetown law professor. And years ago, he wrote a piece and said that increasingly lawyers and judges perceive that some black jurors vote to acquit blacks for racial reasons. Sometimes expressed as a juror's desire not to send another black man to jail. Then he goes on to say, this is a good idea. Too many blacks are in jail. He literally said that, teaches law at Georgetown. Quote, the black community is better off when some non-violent lawbreakers remain in the community rather than go to prison. And he says it's okay for black jurors to engage in a benefit-cost analysis. Quote, criminal conduct among African Americans is often a predictable reaction to oppression. So you hit somebody in the back of the head at an ATM is a predictable reaction to oppression. Quote, criminal conduct among African Americans is often a predictable reaction to oppression. Sometimes black crime is a symptom of internalized white supremacy. Other times it is a reasonable response to the racial and economic subordination every African American faces every day. Except for Larry Elder. I added that part. Punishing black people, he continues, for the fruits of racism is wrong. He then says, let's assume that there is a black defendant who, the evidence suggests, is guilty of the crime with which he has been charged, and a black juror who thinks that there are too many black men in prison. The black juror has two choices. She can vote for conviction, thus sending another black man to prison and implicitly allowing her presence to support public confidence in the system that put him there, or she can vote not guilty, thereby acquitting the defendant or at least causing a mistrial. In a sense, the black juror engages in an act of civil disobedience, except that her choice is better than civil disobedience because it is lawful. Is a black juror's race-conscious act moral? Absolutely. It would be farcical for her to be the sole colorblind actor in the criminal process, especially when it is her blackness that advertises the system's fairness. At this point, every African American should ask herself whether the operation of the criminal law in the U.S. advances the interests of black people. If it does not, the doctrine of jury nullification affords black jurors, he calls them African-American jurors, the opportunity to control the authority of the law over some African-American criminal defendants. In essence, black people can opt out of American criminal law. I said in cases like murder or rape or assault, juries should consider the case on the evidence. But for other crimes such as theft or perjury or drugs, nonviolent, so-called victimless crimes, there should be a presumption in favor of jury nullification, of not sending another black person to jail, he writes. This is a law professor. 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
1: 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I am Larry Elder. We are Salem News Channel. This just in, Gene Shalit, the longtime movie critic of Today Show, dead at the age of 100, 3 months after his 100th birthday. Man got every bit of juice out of that lemon, didn't he? Now, getting back to the Carmelo Anthony trial, both D.L. Hughley and Don Lemon suggested that the jury was all white, number 37.
2: Well, they're saying that they...
3: Listen, if you're asking me, I don't think that all white people should be able to do anything in secret at all. I don't think they should have... I don't think they should be able to wear have drapes or curtains. Everything should be clear. Because any time... let me tell you something. When it's all white people in secret, it's bad for everybody. I think that striking those juries... Those jurists that were black was for a reason.
1: Anytime all white people do anything in secret, it's bad. Isn't it interesting? White liberals are just as bad as white conservatives. Is that what he just now basically said? All white people in general? There's a word for that. I can't find the word. I'm looking for the word. I found the word. Racist. Carmelo Anthony's father says, you know what their mistake was? They used a white attorney. Number 32.
4: Have you all struggled with guilt, you know, asking yourselves, is there anything differently? I know, Kayla, you said you wish you had gone to that track meet, you know, but as a trial has played out, is there anything that you both wish you could have done differently?
5: I wish I would have been rebellious and just do what I...
4: Or listening to advice that you thought was...
5: Yeah, I was told, don't talk to this person. Don't talk to this person. I feel like it was just a setup now. Mm-hmm. Like I said, they told us, go get... I'm a white attorney. Every black person I went to, a white attorney. No white attorney, they set them up, pushed them. Hey, here you go.
1: I was told, use a white attorney. Hey, here you go. Is that what O.J. Simpson did? Oh, wait a minute. This is a rapper named Willie D of the Ghetto Boys. I'm sure you have that on your playlist. Number 33.
6: The whole town wanted Carmelo Anthony to go down. The whole white town wanted Carmelo Anthony to go down. It's just like Attorney Dennis Sperling said in an earlier episode that aired here on Willie D Live today, is that these people all know each other. They go to church together. They hang out together. They attend the same university schools. They at the same cookouts. They oftentimes are

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5: Why? I'll tell you why. Because the facts are clear. By the way, even at least one of the defense's own witnesses turned against him and said, yeah, you know, you're right, he shouldn't have reacted the way he did. I mean, when your own witness says something like that on the stand, it is devastating. And Carmelo Anthony did not take the stand in his own defense, which is his right. But you have all these people willing to pick up the race card at the drop of a hat. Not saying a word. Not even saying a comment about the jury not having any blacks on it. Nothing. What does that tell you? Now, they didn't say that the jury reached a just verdict. They didn't say, calm down. Let's get the next one. And you know why? They don't want to get on the wrong side of Jasmine Crockett, who's made this whole thing racial. Who suggested that they intended to convict a black man no matter what the evidence was. Which brings us to reparations. Throughout his career, Barack Obama has opposed reparations. Gave an extended interview at the end of his second term. Was talking to Ta-Nehisi Coates, who written a big essay that gotten people talking about reparations. And he said something to the effect, I'm paraphrasing, well, you know, you can make a theoretical case for it. But it would be too divisive. Not practical. Now there is a chorus of congressional Democrats in the House demanding reparations. From Al Green to Jasmine Crockett to a bunch of other ones. To put out a big statement. Has Obama said a word? No. And he won't. You know why? The man does not want to get canceled. He is very popular among blacks, has a very high rating. And if he starts saying things dismissive of reparations, he loses stature, he loses popularity, he runs the risk of being considered to be old and irrelevant. So he hasn't said a word. Al Green demanding reparations, Democrat activists demanding reparations, suggesting black people should withhold their votes if the politicians don't support reparations. It's going to be an issue in the presidential. 888-971-SAGE.

With SRN News, I'm Keith Peters in Washington. Pakistan's prime minister said Friday the United States and Iran have agreed to wording of an agreement aimed at ending their war in the Middle East and that mediators were working with both sides to finalize a deal. Three regional officials say the emerging deal is expected to pave the way for the reopening of the Strait of Hormuz, the phased lifting of sanctions on Iran, and the release of frozen Iranian assets. FBI agents have searched the office of an Ohio group that supports voter registration efforts, seizing documents and computer files. That's according to a board member of the group, Prentice Haney, on Friday. On Wall Street, the Dow by 359 points, the Nasdaq rose 79, the S&P 500 advanced 37, oil around $84 a barrel. This is SRN.

0: News.
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0: Coming to you live from the Relief Factor studio, here's Larry Elder.
1: But we are here, and so we must work towards repair. This means reparative justice, like advancing H.R. 40 to develop reparations proposals. And as the lead House sponsor, I commit to advancing this bill alongside my movement siblings in the broader work for repair, truth, and healing. But let me be clear, this is not a movement or an appeal for benevolence or charity. This is a movement to demand redress, to right wrongs, to compensate for the harm and loss that we have experienced.
2: 888-971-SAGE, 888-971-7243. I am Larry Elder. We are a Salem News Channel. That is Ayanna Pressley, one of the squad members. And this is Summer Lee, a House member from Pennsylvania, number 59.
3: They are playing psychological warfare with us. They are hell-bent on beating us down to our face and then telling us that, you know, we're the ones who are crazy. And we got to fight back against this. So you know what? I have just not engaged in that topic of them trying to give, like, insurrectionists some dollars, because we got to control the things that we can control. And that they want black folks to feel like they're poking, like that they're knocking the wind out of us, right? That's what they need us to feel that way. Because if we feel empowered, if we feel like we have any, even a tiny bit of momentum,
4: yeah,
3: then they know that we have enough power to do damage. Positive damage, good trouble damage, whatever.
4: Good trouble. That's it.
3: Good trouble. But yeah, it's absurd. And that's what they do, because again, they're trying to disenfranchise you. Because if you believe that you're never going to get reparations from this system, then you tap out. And you don't just tap out of the conversation, you tap out of the system. You don't want to vote anymore. You don't participate anymore. And they know that that's how they don't just control Congress. That's how they can get your school boards, your supervisor, your board of supervisors. They want us that far out of the system. So right now, we fight for reparations because it's owed us. It is owed us. So we're not going to back down on that one way or another. I'm not shocked that my colleagues are not on it, that Democratic colleagues aren't on it. Again, there is a level of comfort in this building that sustains people. And I know that the people who don't want reparations back a lot of my colleagues, Democrat and otherwise. So yeah. No, I'm not shocked, but it is why we have to keep people on the outside encouraged.
2: Explain to me how somebody who was never a slave owner owes something to somebody who was never a slave. Here is Al Green, the Cane Man, number 34.
5: But there could be no reconciliation without reparative justice.
6: Right.
5: And there could be no reparations without reparative justice. And to have reparative justice, you've got to have the thing that we call what?
6: Truth.
5: No, the money.
6: Money.
5: You got to have
6: reparative
5: the money.
6: Compensation.
5: Yes.
6: Reparative compensation.
5: You got to have reparations. You've got to have money. Look. If money can solve the problems for everybody else, it can solve some of our problems.
6: Right.
5: And anybody who doesn't want the reparations, it's okay with me. I will take your portion. Thank you. Thank you very much.
2: About the money. Will there be any offset for all the social programs that blacks have benefited from? When Lyndon Johnson pushed his Great Society program, he talked about how it would benefit blacks. Did any offset for the hundreds of thousands of Americans who lost their lives fighting to end slavery and civil war? What about all the people that came to the country well after slavery? Michael Medved said that only about 5% of white Americans have any sort of generational connection to slavery. And they were Democrats. This is an activist named Brittany Packett Cunningham, number 35.
7: We were built, in the words of our president, Reverend Dr. Starsky Wilson, to be the national child advocate that works right at that crossroads, where the future of a child meets the history of a people. So when you ask why CDF is standing here at this microphone demanding reparations now, that is why. This is who we are.
2: Black Americans built the wealth of this nation? Really? Number 36?
7: And I'm here this morning because you cannot talk about dignity, hope, and joy for black children in America without telling the truth about what was taken from them, from their parents, from their grandparents, from 400 years of mothers and fathers and aunties and uncles who built the wealth of this nation and were never allowed to hold a single dime of it. So let's tell the truth. We do not have a money problem in America. Marion Wright Edelman said that, and she was absolute.
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0: Behold, the Black face of white supremacy. Here's Larry Elder.
2: 888-971-SAGE, 888-971-7243. 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I'm flummoxed. I'm perplexed. I'm befuddled. Black people are supposed to get reparations, but this podcaster, whose name is Larry Reed, is calling for a mass exodus of blacks following the Carmelo Anthony verdict. Does he want to wait for the reparation before we leave, or exactly how's that going to work? Number 31.
11: And I want you to begin to think about this America and the white people problem that we have. I'm going to make a statement. We know that Martin Luther King, the beginning of his work, was all about integration. We do know that later on that did change. Integration has had great benefits. I think now, unless you must stay in America, unless you are supposed to be in the USA. Otherwise, if you're black, integration has had great benefits. I'm telling you, and I'm saying this as a collective, let's drain this place of its benefits and make our mass exodus and go home and build.
2: Okay. So unless you must remain in America, let's make our mass exodus and go home and build. I don't know about this guy, but I was born in Los Angeles. I was born in General Hospital. Go home. Most blacks in America have never been to Africa. I dare say many have no desire to go to Africa. I know a lot of blacks have been to Paris, London. I know a lot of blacks have been to Jamaica. But a lot of blacks I know have never been to Africa. South Africa, Nigeria, Uganda, Zimbabwe. And I don't think most blacks that I know of have second homes there. So when he says go home, I'm not quite sure. Can you pick it up from there?
11: I repeat, integration has had great benefits to black people.
2: Mm-hmm. But
11: for some of us.
2: Some of us. Not all of us.
11: Let's drain this place of its benefits and make our mass exodus and go home and build. See, civil rights did not make white people that are infected with whiteness stop being racist.
2: Hold on. Did not make white people who are infected with whiteness. How can you be white and not be infected with white? I don't know. Maybe I'm just reading too much into it. Continue.
11: They still raised racist children that run this country to this day. The Civil Rights Act just made social discrimination federally illegal in key areas of American life.
2: So in other words, white people were racist, are racist, and will remain racist. And not just mega white people, but white people in general. And you wonder why some prosecutors don't want black people on the jury. Just saying. Continue.
11: Voting and such. It changed what was lawful what was punishable, and what rights Black Americans could legally demand and defend. That's it. And now, those rights at the federal level, there's an attempt to roll them back. Integration has had great benefits. Let's drain this place of its benefits.
2: Okay, I have a headache. Attempting now to roll them back. I guess he's referring to things like the Supreme Court ruling with Clarence Thomas voting in the majority that you shouldn't use race to create majority Black districts. I assume he's talking about Donald Trump and his, quote, assault, close quote, on DEI, race-based preferences, which are illegal. Wesley Hunt responded to Jasmine Crockett's remark about Charlie Kirk saying, when Charlie Kirk said, if I see a Black person on an airplane, a pilot, I got a concern. Here's what he said, number 52.
12: I had a previous colleague that talked about, you know, seeing a Black pilot and what that would mean to Charlie Kirk's comments. And it's funny, Black pilot here, by the way. I actually went to flight school, West Point graduate, learned how to fly the Apache helicopter. Went to flight school in 2005. You see, there was no DEI. We just simply competed with everyone else, and I was selected, fought in combat, went on to fly 55 combat air missions, and nobody gave a damn what I looked like because I got there on merit. What DEI does is it lowers standards based on race and based on gender.
2: So, are you suggesting, Congressman Wesley Hunt, that maybe, just maybe, Black people can measure up, that standards need not be lowered for Black people to achieve? Say it ain't so. America has never been less racist. I've never seen a greater number of congressional Black members pulling out the race card the way they're doing right now. It's as if Obama never got elected, let alone reelected. 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

0: 888-971, S-A-G-E, 888-971-7243. I am Larry Elder. We are Salem News Channel. As I discuss this in my documentary, Uncle Tom Won, 1940, 87% of blacks lived under the federally defined level of poverty. 20 years later, by 1960, that number had fallen to 47. 40-point drop. Greatest period of economic expansion for black Americans in American history. No affirmative action, no Civil Rights Bill of 1964. Why? Because it was rare for a black child to enter the world without a father in the home married to the mother. An embrace of education, an embrace of American values, even if those values were not being administered fairly to black people, a belief in Judeo-Christian values. Now, fast forward, you have Black Lives Matter. They attack the nuclear intact family on their website. They were founded by trained Marxists. Karl Marx was an atheist who said he wanted to dethrone God. And, of course, they're not patriotic. They don't believe in American values. So the qualities that allow black people to make that kind of progress before the Civil Rights Act is now under attack by these yahoos in Congress. And what are people like Pete Buttigieg and Gavin Newsom and Pritzker going to do, all of whom are very likely going to run for president, when it becomes obvious that black voters want reparations, particularly in states like South Carolina, one of the early primary states? They're going to have to embrace reparations, and that's a bad move politically. 80% of blacks support reparations. About that same percentage of whites oppose them. Here is the kind of rhetoric you're going to be hearing from people like Pete Buttigieg, number 41.
1: We have to deal with a Supreme Court that is now a rogue Supreme Court. To see them eviscerate the Voting Rights Act is to see them reverse some of the most important progress this country ever made.
0: Okay. To see them eviscerate the Voting Rights Act. All they said was the Voting Rights Act was designed to make sure no poll taxes, no literacy tests, no grandfather clauses. It was not designed to use race to engineer majority black districts. You're also suggesting that only black people should be the politicians for districts where the majority of them are black. By that logic, how in the world can you support and justify a Barack Obama becoming president when blacks are just 13% of the population? It's insulting. It's bigoted. It's racist. But you see how pandering he is. So he's going to have to embrace reparations or figure out some sort of way around it, as will all these politicians if Kamala Harris runs. It's going to be entertaining. See you on Monday.
2: 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Mamba out.
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12: News this hour from Town Hall. I'm Keith Peters in Washington.
6: With the United States and Iran moving towards signing a new agreement to end the current war, one Republican on Capitol Hill says he wants to see the fine print before any deal is finalized. On the Salem News program this week on Capitol Hill with Tony Perkins, Senator Lindsey Graham of South Carolina is concerned that initial reports say the agreement would allow so-called civilian enrichment of uranium to continue.
9: If there's any enrichment program allowed in the Trump deal, if they can enrich anywhere for any reason, that's a bad deal in my view. They will cheat after Trump leaves. So there's a lot of details to be fleshed out. But Israel's concerned, and quite frankly, I am too. I hope for a good deal. I pray for a good deal. But if it's not a good deal, I will say so.
6: Senator Graham's full interview will be heard when This Week on Capitol Hill is broadcast beginning at 10 a.m. Eastern Time tomorrow on the Salem News Channel. Catapulted by the market debut of his rocket company SpaceX, Elon Musk is now the world's first trillionaire. That amount of money, all owned by just one person, was once unfathomable.
11: If you made $100,000 a year and saved every penny, it would take you 10 million years to match that wealth. His wealth will sit just shy of the gross domestic product of Poland, while completely eclipsing the entire annual economic output of Taiwan. Only about 21 countries have a GDP higher than $1 trillion today. So what does he plan on doing with all that cash? Musk says he doesn't plan to spend his $1 trillion fortune solely on himself. He'll instead use it to fund a permanent human settlement on Mars, and is first counting on SpaceX to get us there.
6: Correspondent Marissa Duhaney reporting. On Wall Street, the Dow by 359 points, the NASDAQ rose 79, the S&P advanced 37. More at townhall.com.
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22: The rain fades this evening as we go back through the 80s, reaching the 70s around midnight, lows near dawn in the mid-70s. Tomorrow and the rest of the weekend, the rainy season keeps rolling. Highs in the mid-90s, heat index over 100, scattered afternoon and evening rain continues into next week. Your latest Answer Forecast, I'm Dave DiRica.
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24: The Alex Marlow Show. We got a hot one today because there's a lot of news breaking. We've got the SpaceX IPO. I'll give you some updates about what we know so far about that. We've got an Iran deal that's apparently coming through. The art of the deal, perhaps. Perhaps a last surge in bombings that took place earlier this week. We're just pushing Iran over the edge to get a deal done. I've got details on that for you as well. Plus a ton of Carmelo Anthony stuff. Just shocking videos continue to emerge online of people who think that basically certain types of people are allowed to commit murder if they murder the certain types of people. I'll expand on what I mean by that in a little bit. Let's talk SpaceX a little bit. IPO just took place. SPCX is how it is going to be in your stock ticker. Pop 20%, biggest IPO ever. And on paper, Elon Musk is a trillionaire, first trillionaire in world history. And I'll tell you that he's not liquid a trillion, though, guys. Think about it. He couldn't. I mean, come on. How liquid could he be? Maybe a couple hundred billion? Not even close to a trillion liquid. So just keep that in mind, those of you who are super excited about this news. It's amazing stuff. He's a one-of-one entrepreneur and certainly a one-of-one marketer. We've never seen any marketer like this in the history of the world. And that's relevant to the SpaceX IPO. I'll give you some of the IPO details and where things could get interesting as time goes on. But it was $135 per share, which is a fixed price. This is unusual. It's Musk doing something that only he could pull off. And the shares sold 555 million shares, which raised about $75 billion, which was also a record, with an evaluation of $1.75 to $1.77 trillion at the IPO price. NASDAQ opens up at 150 to 165 in early trading, has already popped 20%. Since then, huge allocation for individual investors like Robinhood, Charles Schwab, Fidelity. And just huge demand for this. The demand is huge because everyone knows that not only is perhaps this a great product because Musk has a record of creating great products, he also has some really not great products like the Boring Company where he, you know, drills holes underneath LA that are useless. But he's had some products that have, you know, Tesla became one of the biggest car companies in the country, I think the biggest in the country. So he certainly had some big wins. But then there's also the fact that he's got this huge cult following of people who think he is God's gift. And so those people are going to buy. So it seemed like a smart buy, at least initially at the outset. And a lot of this, a lot of the long-term value, though, is going to be tied to some specific things that they're creating in their tech. And I'll talk about that a little bit, because what's, I think, is the most interesting thing is that there are a lot of bearish views about this stock, in particular with Morningstar. They have their equity analysis, which is some of the fairest around, actually thinks the value of this stock is probably closer to $63 a share. So a 53% discount from the IPO price, and significantly discounted from what it's trading at now for normal people. And this is because they're weighing different probabilities that the company will bottom out versus probability that it'll hit a moonshot, the most optimistic scenario. They think the most optimistic scenario is the stock will be about $154, and that's based off a $1.97 trillion market cap. That's their moonshot scenario. It's already now at a market cap over $2 trillion with initial trading. So this is, and Morningstar believes it's only a 7% probability that'll be fulfilled. There are others that are much rosier. Oppenheimer thinks that a 12 to 18 month price of $190, so with 40% upside, that is a that's what they're forecasting. So, and there's all sorts of prognostications in between. And part of it is because of the nature of the tech itself. A lot of this relies on specific types of tech that may or may not come to fruition anytime soon. And in particular, it comes with these rockets that need to be reusable very quickly. And then also whether or not Musk can get data centers in outer space, which is one of the things he's been promising, is that getting these data centers that all of us hate, none of us like the data centers being built in our backyard. I'm looking at you, middle America, who keeps having these data centers imposed upon you. All of that, people don't want those. And Musk is saying we can get them into outer space. Well, how quickly can you do that? If you can do that quickly, that seems like that would be a good business. But also a lot of what is going on with this company is predicated on Musk's promise that we're going to get human beings living on Mars and being able to stay on Mars. And so for me, this is where things get interesting, because I think that's 100% hype. I don't think we're living on Mars. I feel like just the nature of getting to Mars itself is inherently problematic. I think it takes something like 6 months just to get to Mars. So if it's going to, that means people are going to have to want to live in a tube for 6 months just to get there. And then when we're there, how do we have any sort of functioning society aside from just the hyper curious, most adventurous and wealthiest people on the planet? Who's going to want to do that? What interest is it in our space program to do that if we're relying only on government contracts? I just don't see the mathing on that one. But if you're someone who is as optimistic about this stuff as Musk, which I think is largely genuine and largely hype, I think it's a combo with him, because I do think that he consistently tries to prove the impossible. And I don't think that that's totally out of left field, but I think a lot of it is hype and marketing, because it's made him $1 trillion, literally $1 trillion, doing that type of stuff. I just don't see that happening. And I don't really see a big imperative that we need to, I think if anything is a threat to civilization on Earth, it's man. It's not necessarily some sort of a meteor wiping us out. I don't really see an imperative for us to be multiplanetary, and we should be focused inward and fixing stuff here. So I will say that from people I know, and I mentioned this on the show, I've got a fair number of rocket scientists in the family on my wife's side, and they think the SpaceX tech is just fantastic. They're just consistently blown away by everything that they see coming out of this company. But the question is, what is the business model? A lot of what SpaceX does is they put these satellites in space to give internet. I love that. It sounds like a fantastic product. I know I have people in rural America in my life rely on it, particularly when there are outages. I know people in war-torn regions. It would be nice if there were all these SpaceX internet providers over Iran when Iran was slaughtering all its civilians. It'd be great to get internet up so that people could communicate during those times. I think it's great. But is that a marketable product? Is that a product that makes the company worth a couple trillion dollars? I don't know. I loved watching the space, just like the rest of us, the SpaceX rocket getting caught by the two metal arms as it floats down to planet Earth. Amazing stuff. The idea of a reusable rocket, amazing, absolutely amazing. I don't know what the use case is in terms of making it a business that's worth $2 trillion. I do not know, but Musk has proved all the haters and doubters wrong many times before. So I'm not a hater, but I'm certainly a doubter in this, and I'm very curious to see where this is going to go from there. But that's kind of where we're at right now. But $1 trillion, I did look up, has there ever been a trillionaire? And feel free to email me, aloha at alexmarlow.com. According to just a quick back of the napkin math
0: trying to look at some historical figures who were super wealthy over time from all over the world. And I'm adjusting for inflation, obviously, but looking at places like, you know, the Mali Empire, Genghis Khan, I couldn't actually, Augustus Caesar, who could have been the richest people of all time? I don't know if we got there. I don't know if there's any evidence out there there's ever been a human being with $1 trillion. So what will Musk do with his trillions? I don't know. I think he's going to build rocket ships. I think that's number one. So I think that's the first thing he would do if he had $1 trillion. I think he would make sure that he was building all the rocket ships he could. That does seem like his main source of influence and interest. So I think he'll be doing that. But then other than that, what will he do with his trillions? And it'd be pretty cool if he stayed in the political realm and started to fund a lot of stuff, because we need so much help. We need so much help on the right. And I mentioned this over and over again, how the left is so thoroughly funded. And they really is a incredible business to just be a left-wing activist. Because if you think about how much astroturf there is on the left, where people are able to sustain themselves with all sorts of different billionaire funding. We think about the George Soroses, but he's just the beginning. There's Laureen Powell Jobs, who benefits from all the Apple money. So many people with Facebook money fund the institutional left. The Sandler Foundation, banking money, which funds ProPublica and all these other things that are live to attack Justice Thomas and Justice Alito. I go through a ton of them in Breaking the Law. I was thinking of doing this. I really want to make a big list of all the billionaire funders who are ruining the country. But we need to get our own, because that's the system, is the way it works. So hopefully Musk stays on a team conservative, team MAGA. But $1 trillion is a ton of money. And the SpaceX tech, this could be his best company. So we will see how that goes. And it will be a huge curiosity to see what happens from there. All right, we're getting the Iran war details when we come back. Is peace upon us? I'll be right back. This is The Marlowe Show.

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14: All right, for the 30th time in about the last 38 shows, I'm announcing to you that we could have peace in Iran. I mean, I can't help but chuckle at this because I do feel like I'm doing this every day. Some of you are even getting in the comments mocking me for it a little bit, but that's okay. You could do that. So Trump is apparently on the verge of peace with Iran. There was a senior White House official that just held court with reporters just a couple hours ago. We had a top reporter at Breitbart, Matthew Boyle, was on the call for us. And so he sent me all the details that were on the verge of reporting at Breitbart News. So you're getting this cutting edge fresh. We're about to post this. Those of you who are listening live to the show about what could be in the peace deal that is being forged that apparently Iran has just about agreed to, which, again, I will believe it when I see it, but looking pretty good at the outset. Here's the main deal points that we are told from the White House are coming. First of all, Iran is going to be prevented from ever acquiring a nuclear weapon. Again, this is already we're talking about we're a little bit in performance mode here because there's no way that we can ensure they'll never get it ever. But we're starting off with a certainly it's going to be a long period of them not having it. Long-term commitment, no specific year deadline that I saw, but there's going to be a long-term commitment for Iran not to procure and build a nuclear weapon. We're taking immediate action via the IAEA, the International Atomic Energy Association, which is associated with the UN, which I don't trust, but I do think that they're probably the only people who could help us with this. They're going to be involved with the technical destruction and removal of the nuclear dust. Strong verification protocol is going to be put in place. And so some of the differences between this and the Obama deal is there are no sunsets, according to the White House, which, again, I'll believe it when I see it. No upfront financial incentives or weak sanctions. So this was emphasized by the White House team that these are stronger points than Obama's deal. And the deal is being framed to media as the antidote to the JCPOA. And it's going to eliminate stockpiles that are that the prior deal permitted to a certain extent. And there'll be heavy verification with a big emphasis from the White House team that there'll be rigorous and constant verification. Okay, ending regional terrorism and a broader peace in the region. Iran's got to stop funding terrorism. Again, one of those red lines from President Trump that I've been discussing on the show really since the war began was don't fund terror in the region. This includes a ceasefire in Lebanon. Hezbollah has to stop attacking Israel, and Israel is only going to respond if they are provoked. And that's tough to do because, you know, they're next door neighbors and Hezbollah wants to destroy Israel. They're right next door. So that's but that language seems fine to me. And then economic sanctions relief is explicitly tied to Iran being a good actor in the region. So this includes arming Hezbollah. How we're going to verify all this stuff. This is why the White House is emphasizing they're really going to be focused on that. All right, so the Strait of Hormuz, maritime access. Iran is going to fully open the strait, unrestricted commercial passage, and no tolls. I think this is a missed opportunity. I think there should be a toll. Iran can take some of it. We take some of it. But that's cool. I get it. That ship sailed a long time ago, literally and figuratively. Our blockade is going to get lifted as well. And there'll be some more technical and tactical steps that are going to be required.

0: prosperity is the way the White House is wording it. I hope the Iranians buy into that. Gulf companies can invest in Iranian oil and gas infrastructure if benchmarks are met, but only if benchmarks are met. The goal is to reward Iran for acting normal. So also there was a lot of emphasis, it sounds like, in this call from the White House, that there's a long-term strategic vision of fundamentally remaking the Middle East, transforming Iran from a terrorist threat into a peaceful and economically prosperous, reasonable participant. And I do think this is genuine. I know this sounds like the sort of thing that you're supposed to say if you're an administration trying to broker a global peace, but I genuinely believe this. I think Trump thinks this is the key to global peace is global commerce. And I think that's why we look at the Treasury Department as being so integral to our national security. So there could be broader engagement, broader use of energy resources in the area, but the success depends on sustained pressure on Iran to comply. And Israel's going to have to help out on this. I'm sure they'll be very skeptical. But overall, apparently a memorandum of understanding is imminent. And we will keep you posted here on the Marlo Show at Breitbart News and my colleagues in Salem as well. We'll be right back.
1: 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But you can stop playing by those rules. There's a better way. 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
3: 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The forecast was 85,000 new jobs. So this is twice as much. The trend that we're accelerating. Economists have underestimated job growth now. 3 straight months, as noted. 3 months average, widely considered a more reliable gauge.
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4: The rain fades this evening as we go back through the 80s, reaching the 70s around midnight, lows near dawn in the mid-70s. Tomorrow and the rest of the weekend, the rainy season keeps rolling. Highs in the mid-90s, heat index over 100, scattered afternoon and evening rain continues into next week. Your latest Answer forecast, I'm Dave DeRica.
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5: With the mean stuff? 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

0: hot day, hot news day. Start off, monster stories. World's first trillionaire Elon Musk with the SpaceX IPO, and then the potential for Iran peace. I have to admit, part of me reading through that proposed peace deal from the White House, it feels a little too good to be true. I hope it is. It just did feel like we're getting everything we want and giving up nothing, which is, if Trump does it, it'll be beyond historic, and I'm going to be touting it as one of the greatest deals of all time, if that's the case. So what is being conveyed from the White House to reporters is this will be the greatest deal of all time. So fingers crossed that that's true. But hey, those of you who are listening live, you got it in real time. Fresh, cutting edge. No one's going to do it better than that, I'll tell you that. All right, and let's turn focus to the weekend. It's going to be a big weekend for entertainment and news as well. And one of the things that's happening is President Trump has his UFC event because it's his birthday, and he's going to be celebrating with the UFC fights on the White House lawn, which we reported on yesterday with our own Willie Nelson from the White House. He was asked about this yesterday. He was with Dr. Oz in the Oval, and I got such a kick out of this. Play cut 22, please, guys.
1: Behind us. So we're going to have a fight, and it's going to be on June 14th, and you're invited, and I want to wish you a happy birthday. You're a young man. You have many, many years to go. You're doing a fantastic job. But I want to just wish you a happy birthday, and you don't have to wish me a happy birthday, because I'm not happy about that birthday that I'm having. That's a number that I never thought really too much about. It's not a number I like, but I'm here nevertheless.
2: I'll follow your orders. Thank you, sir.
1: Thank you.
0: He says he's not looking forward to it. He's not happy about it. He's not happy about his birthday turn 80. It's charming. It's adorable. And if you know politics, you think it's adorable. 80 years young, and hopefully he's got a lot more in front of him so he can run for president yet again for a third or fourth or even a fifth term. But I just got such a kick out of that because it's amazing. He's such a testament to aging, because he told me, I was having a conversation with him, how he said Joe Biden is the worst thing that ever happened to old people, because you don't have to act that old if you're an older person. I just got such a kick out of that line, because I think about how I'm feeling old, and you know, I just turned 40, and this guy is twice my age, and he never sees, he keeps putting new mountains in front of himself, and he keeps summiting those mountains. And I think that if you could get past the politics, even if you're not a supporter of his politics, you could see that a guy who took over New York real estate, who took over television, and then became president, and then survived assassination attempts, and then became president again, it really is a testament to the human spirit, and I just absolutely love that about the guy. Zach Brown of the Zach Brown Band is going to be singing at the White House event for the UFC. And inevitably, we have to do this thing where you have to defend yourself. Like, no one made Bruno Mars defend himself for performing at Obama's White House. But now if you perform at Trump's White House, you got to defend yourself if you're in the arts. But I still want to play this cut. 24, please, guys.
3: UFC Freedom 250 event. When you get asked about that, what are your initial thoughts? And obviously, if it's at the White House, there's going to be some sort of political potential conversation surrounding it. What are you hoping for the event? And what are you most excited about, I guess, to get out there?
4: Man, I'm there for the troops, man. I'm there to honor America. I'm there. This is patriotism, not politics for me.
0: He's just patriotism. It's not politics. And I got to say, that Chicken Fried song, that is a catchy song. I don't think it gets much more catchy than that in pop music. It sounds like 20 years old, though, isn't it? It's an old song now. But that's if you guys haven't played that one, you'll enjoy it. Adorable. Adorable song. Yeah, exactly. It's just Americana, and the gladiators fighting in the White House lawn to celebrate the president's birthday is just super, super fun to me. Zach Brown, he's doing that look, though, that everyone's got, where that people are doing now, where if you're going bald, then you shave the head completely bald and you the huge beard. And this is a thing. I was just listening to Jerry Seinfeld do a bit on this, and it's just people. It's almost like proving that you can grow hair. So it's the people who are balding on top. They go full shave and they go the huge beard. You know who else does that look? A guy named Pete Rosenberg, who's a radio DJ and a very popular commentator on World Wrestling Entertainment. And he was giving some commentary on the Carmelo Anthony verdict, where a black guy was caught red-handed, literally speaking, stabbing to death an unarmed white kid at a sporting event. And people have acted like this is controversial, that the black kid got 35 years in prison. Let's play cut 18, please, guys.
5: Why is the solution to all of these things? How badly can we punish the teenager who did it? I understand the feeling of anger and pain that the family...
0: So first of all, this guy is going to prove how he doesn't understand our judicial system at all. But you see the look? It says, this is the look that's in, and I'm neutral. I don't know if it's a bad look, but it's very distinctive. And guys in the booth, tell me if I'm just completely out of line on this. But just if I'm going bald, who's offended? Rick, you're not offended by this comment. That's not true. I don't believe that for a second. But this is you guys see, if you're watching the stream, this is why I encourage you guys. We're seeing really nice growth in the YouTube channel, YouTube, Rumble. Even Spotify's got the video now. Apple, we're working on getting the video going there. But he's got the full beard to go with the bald head. That's the look right now. It just maybe too many people have it. Maybe that's my issue with it. Maybe that's what I'm responding to. But anyway, go ahead with the clip.
5: You would have. I don't understand why we govern our laws based on that, though. Like, it's obviously an overall tragedy, and obviously punishment should take place. But, like, why is the Metcalf family going to be better off because Carmelo Anthony gets the book thrown at him and they decide he's a murderer?
0: Well, the jury decided he's a murderer, and we need to lock him up so he's away from society because he's the type of guy who brings a switchblade to a sporting event and then stabs an unarmed kid in front of a bunch of other people. So that's why he needs to go away for a very long time, and maybe even, in my opinion, longer than 35 years. I just don't see what is society's interest in keeping Carmelo Anthony on the street. And it's not really about whether or not the Metcalf family feels better or not. Austin Metcalf, of course, was the young man who was killed. So it's also not a tragedy. I guess it's tragic for the Metcalf family. It's something that was designed. It's intentional. He brought a weapon to a sporting event and stabbed the kid in the heart. This kind of blew my mind, and I'm making some fun, but this is going to be not fun right now because I want to play a cut of Carmelo Anthony's parents reacting to the verdict. And this is the type of stuff that just drives me completely off the wall, but I want to play this one. This is 17.
6: My son didn't intend to hurt anyone. My son was defending himself.
7: It took less than 3 hours for a jury to reject 19-year-old Carmelo Anthony's claims of self-defense in the stabbing death of 17-year-old Austin Metcalf. Prosecutors argued Anthony intentionally killed Metcalf after being taunted and shoved by Metcalf and his teammates at a high school track meet.
8: Take us inside that courtroom. What stuck out to you?
9: What stuck out to me, number one, was the all-white jury. But I was trying to be, you know, like, all right, it's not that big of a deal. I mean, the truth is on our side.
0: So it was not an all-white jury. There were at least three non-whites on the jury. I don't have it exactly committed to memory, but it was not all white jury. This is a lie that's been on the internet. He also said his son didn't hurt anyone. His son was defending himself. There's no evidence of that. The person was unarmed. And they're acting like he's the victim, and I understand that their child's life is ruined, and they feel very desperate. I understand that. On a human level, I'm somewhat sympathetic. But on a broader level, I want you to consider this concept. I believe that parents of children who are murderers ought to be held criminally responsible. And I do think they should go to jail. I do. I think they should go to jail. And I think that the second that this is a real part of society, where if your child commits violent crimes, including murder, and they're a minor, they're underage, they're under your care, and you are personally responsible in a legal sense for that, then I think all of a sudden people are going to start behaving themselves a lot more. And I think we need to start judging a lot more than we've been judging. And we're way too tolerant and we're way too empathetic to people who are incapable of raising children who don't bring a knife to a sporting event and stab people to death. And then to go out on TV and lie about his all-white jury, it's not true. And it just feeds this racial tension, which is not good for black communities as well. Not only is it not helping white communities or any other community, there's no community this benefits, especially the black community, going out and lying about it. So the parents need to be held responsible. If we want to have a society that improves, do we want to get better as a society, or do we want to soothe ourselves with just being empathetic and emotional in moments like this? Can we make it productive and start identifying the part of the problem or the parents? Are we capable of that or not? All right, I got more cuts. I want to play more reaction to into these. Let's see. What else? What else do I got? Let's play this one. Let's play the Melissa Fredericks cut. Give me the Dominic Alexander, the Anthony family spokesperson. Cut 16, please.
10: When you see me escort Carmelo Anthony out there against security advice or whatever it may be, it's because Carmelo is all of our babies. You know, Nick, I had to leave yesterday because, you know, I always told somebody, Carmelo is like a nephew to me. I know Carmelo. Most people know him as a hashtag and a name. I know that baby. What matter is that a baby was railroaded in a courtroom. It was lack of transparency in so many different things.
0: All right, so this is a baby who stabbed an innocent kid to death for no reason. And so why are we acting like he's just a baby? He's also a murderer. And I just feel like the playing to the empathy is just so divisive. It can't be he made a horrible mistake and there are lessons here that you're going to ruin your life if you bring weapons to sporting events and start plunging it into people's chests, regardless of your race or their race. Don't do that if you want to have a rich, fulfilling life instead of spending it behind bars. Do we have to blow every opportunity? We can't learn anything? All right, let's play this Melissa Friedrichs clip. Cut 15, please.
11: If they say, can you be fair? Don't say, no, I'm not finna put a black man in jail. Don't say that, okay? Because if that's what you're going to say, you could have stayed home. You have to go and be like, no, I will hear the evidence. I can be fair. Don't say, I hate white people and I don't care what he did. Don't do that. That's what people were doing in this case. Okay. And then everybody's like in an uproar because there's no black people on the jury when damn near half of the black people who could have been on the jury canceled themselves out. When you go up there, say, okay,
0: so here's what this is. So this is something called the Gin and Juice podcast, very popular podcast, particularly with black audiences. And what this person is saying is that if you're a black person, you're on a jury for a trial where a black guy probably, presumably, committed a violent crime, you should lie to get onto the jury so then you can acquit or get a mistrial going. So literally subvert the justice system in order to try to protect people simply because of their skin color, even if they're violent criminals. Sick stuff, and we are not going to survive as a society if these voices win out. We'll be right back.
12: War of 1812, our nation fought and won America's religious freedom. Today, that constitutional right is being assaulted once more from within.
13: Religious liberty and rights in general were under attack. We all of a sudden became the enemy.
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0: I really enjoy my team on the show, and I hope they all have great weekends. Greg Ebbin, Sean McConnell, Roger Wicker Jr., Rick Locke, Garrett Schally, Matt Zibel, Junior Producer Ricky, Misty Callahan, John Cassio, Daniel West. 3 podcasts coming out over the weekend. We got a fresh one up with John Root from Outkick, which is Clay Travis's outfit, which covers the intersection of sports and politics. We do tons of sports ball. He's super sharp. He's got a great X account, which is what turned me on to his content. And then we've got our weekly Emma Jo Morris episode, which I have to say is a absolute riot this week. I'll just leave that there. And then we've got a big dive on California with Carl DeMaio. If you're in California, I'll give you some hope for the future. But if you're not in California, you need to understand how the left has taken over this state. He gives all the details. He's a real savant on this stuff, super knowledgeable. So all that is either out or coming out over the weekend, but you got to subscribe to the podcast or you won't be able to get that sort of stuff. All right, but you will get this type of stuff. Stephen A. Smith joking about how President Trump disrupted the Knicks game. This is pretty funny because I played the just super obnoxious Stephen A. clip earlier in the week of him just blaming Trump for the Knicks losing one game, even though they're not favored to win the series even. Let's play cut 23.
28: People go after him every day. I certainly went after him. He has every right to come back and clap back at me. I'm a big boy. I can take it. He ain't phasing me one bit. But this man was raised in Queens, New York, lifelong Knicks fan, knows about the suffering that spans 53 years. And when you are a true sports fan, you know every little thing could disrupt the momentum. You have watch parties outside, thousands of people. You have rabid fans inside, people throughout the state, gardens in Central Park, Bryant Park, and throughout the state of New York are on fire. The momentum is there. Incredibly intimidating. And what does this guy do? He shows up. They got to get rid of the watch party.
0: Okay, all right. That's good. I can't let him take over the show. But you see how old school it is. He's just ranting in a microphone now. He just gets on a roll. He gets on a tear. He's not saying anything. Like, there's nothing that was said during all that. And it was Trump is a quintessential New Yorker, and you don't have to have a watch party in Bryant Park if it's a security problem. Like, there's a lot of violence at those things anyway. So you can move the watch party if the president wants to go to one game. Like, it's part of, we have a president, we have a leader of the country, happens to be a Knicks fan. So you could have a different watch party. I don't understand this thing. Oh, the watch parties were slightly inconvenienced. This is an outrage. In the meantime, I really would like Stephen A's take on this, because he's a Democrat, but he seems to have some common sense. I just getting sent all these photos of people, particularly BLM activists, posting edited images, urinating on Austin Metcalf's grave. Just it's just really sick stuff in terms of race relations in the country. And the normalization of just really uncouth behavior. You may have seen this story, and I don't want to spend too much time on it because you probably caught it yesterday, but this 86-47 written on the grass in the U.S. National Mall, obviously an assassination dog whistle for President Trump. And we don't know who did it yet. Like, we haven't figured out, we haven't sorted out who did it. So just amazing. Amazing that someone could cut it. It's huge, just massive 86-47, and we don't have a sense of who did it. This is what I'm saying, is that we get fixated on non-problems, and then we miss big problems. One of the top stories I'm seeing shared right now online is whether or not the White House ring girls for the UFC event, whether or not they're breaching the flag code because they have American flag-themed skimpy outfits. Because, again, the left can't have fun. We can't have any fun. And recall when Joe Biden broke the flag code at the White House with his LGBT flag. He put up a gay pride flag, and he did it in such a way that was in violation of code for the White House, for the American flag, for the pride flag, or as I call it, the cuck flag. So he put the cuck flag up because, you know, pandering to the gays. And really not even the gays. It's really the trans and the leftist agitators who are using that flag to try to divide the country. It's really what it is. It's really not even about the gays, because so far beyond that. But anyway, the point is, the ring girls looking hot in American flags, that now they're going to put up a stink about it, because again, they're anti-fun, these people who don't like fun. I'll tell you what's fun, though. Steven Spielberg's got a new movie out this weekend. It's called Disclosure Day. One of the things is that he wants, it's about aliens, but he wants people of faith to question their faith. Because these guys are so grandiose. Like, it's not enough just to entertain people and give us a couple hours of diversion. He wants people of faith to have to question their faith after they watch his movie. It's looking like a total flop, and it could be the lowest opening in years for him. And he's got some weather headwinds. Obviously, he's got a lot of sports with the UFC stuff, the NBA finals. And I just love to see it. Some of these people, they're just so full of themselves. They love the smell of their own gas. Oh, another amusing thing from the UFC. Bud Light is sponsoring it, apparently. Apparently, the ring is surrounded with Bud Light ads. And I just think it's so unbelievable that Bud Light, it's all born of Bud Light putting that man, Dylan Mulvaney, who impersonates a female child on their can, on their beer can. And now, years later, they have to sponsor, at least feel like they have to sponsor the White House UFC event. So cool. All right, that's the message for today. Go in peace to love and serve the Lord. Thanks for listening and watching.
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7: News this hour from Town Hall. I'm Ron Taylor. Iran's stronghold on the Strait of Hormuz may be easing, and its own oil problems now seem to be on the rise. More from Bob Agnew.
8: The waterway has been effectively shut down by Iran's attacks on shipping since the start of the war, but now the situation appears to be shifting. Analysts say more oil from Gulf Arab states appears to be getting past the Iranian mines, missiles, boats, and drones. Observers warn that does not mean the global energy market will be satiated with oil anytime soon, but it does change the calculus of the crisis and could put more pressure on Tehran to reach a deal. Bob Agner reporting.
7: And Ohio Voter Registrations Group's offices have been searched.
9: Workers say the offices of Ohio Organizing Collaborative have been searched by the FBI, saying federal agents showed up at the Cleveland office and spent hours questioning staff, seizing documents and computer files. Federal agents also went to the homes of people who worked with the organization, which supports voter registration efforts, seeking interviews and information about alleged voter fraud. Board member Prentice Haney accused the agents of intimidation tactics and harassment and expressed concern that the investigation was designed to sow doubt about the upcoming midterm elections. I'm Lisa Dwyer.
7: Shares of SpaceX soared 19% in their Wall Street debut earlier today, making the rocket maker's founder and CEO Elon Musk the first ever trillionaire. The shares opened at around $150 and finished Friday slightly below $161. That price gave the company a market value of around $2.1 trillion. Forbes estimates that Musk, who is also a major shareholder in Tesla, is now worth $1.1 trillion. He says SpaceX went public because it needs money to fund satellite and data centers. News and analysis at townhall.com.
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29: The rain fades this evening as we go back through the 80s, reaching the 70s around midnight, lows near dawn in the mid-70s. Tomorrow and the rest of the weekend, the rainy season keeps rolling. Highs in the mid-90s, heat index over 100, scattered afternoon and evening rain continues into next week. Your latest Answer Forecast, I'm Dave DeRica.
16: 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The Answer. Fighting for free speech. Western civilization. And delivering common sense for the American people. Ladies and gentlemen. Here's Scott Jennings.
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0: on what an end to hostilities with Iran might look like. We'll be tracking this throughout the hour. The trial of Carmelo Anthony has spurred some truly ugly behavior. We'll cover how folks like Don Lemon are defending the teen and injecting falsehoods into our national discourse over this tragic murder case. Making Washington, D.C. beautiful again, from the reflecting pool to any number of fountains and parks around Washington, your nation's capital is in much better shape than it used to be. How did it get that way? The Interior Secretary, Doug Burgum, joins the show at the bottom of the hour to discuss. Today is Friday, June the 12th. I'm Scott Jennings, reporting for Salem. We're live today in your nation's capital. I appeared last night on CNN's 10 o'clock debating show with Abby, and I'll do it again this evening. We're resuming our Summer Friday series, where we actually do the debates from the set at the Food Network. So we'll go over there to the Food Network tonight. Hopefully the debates don't turn into an actual food fight. On this day, 1987, cut number 7.
1: General Secretary Gorbachev, if you seek peace, if you seek prosperity for the Soviet Union and Eastern Europe, if you seek liberalization, come here to this gate. Mr. Gorbachev, open this gate. Mr. Gorbachev, tear down this wall.
0: Following President Reagan's speech there in 1987, geopolitical tensions eased and democratic movements swelled across the Eastern Bloc. The Berlin Wall, it ultimately did come down November 9th, 1989, and that led to the reunification of Germany in October of 1990 and ultimately the dissolution of the Soviet Union in December of 1991. As for today's news, we start with Iran. We broke the news to you on this show yesterday that President Trump had called off airstrikes against Iran as he teased a deal to end hostilities with the regime. And there were no strikes last night. And as we go on the air today, there is no definitive statement on when a deal might be signed, but there are a lot of positive vibes out there. The president said it could happen this weekend, and it potentially could happen in Europe. I gave my take last night on CNN, cut number 8.
2: This can only end, in my opinion, with him telling the American people definitively, I went in to stop them from ever being able to get a nuclear weapon, and that's how it ends. That's the only way it can end.
3: Right. I agree with that.
2: But I also think that we have to internalize that even if they do sign a piece of paper, you know, what's a piece of paper with an Iranian signature worth? Nothing. I mean, I think an agreement with them is useless absent this. Constant monitoring, being subdued militarily, being subdued economically, and being under constant surveillance from the partners in the region.
3: That sounds like the JCPOA.
2: And so that is, well, no, I think the president
3: is. That's literally what it is.
2: The missing part is the Gulf allies coming to the table to keep Iran in check. That's new.
0: Today, there are rumors swirling about what is or isn't in this deal. Iranian regime elements continue to sow misinformation, so let's level set from a senior administration official about what the deal terms have to be. First of all, zero cash being released to the regime. Some frozen funds could be unfrozen for humanitarian purchases, and every single purchase would have to be approved by the United States. All of the money, as I understand it, in this memorandum of understanding is tied to Iran's actual nuclear concessions and not just for talking about it. In other words, it's pay for performance, not pay to play. There will be zero enriched material. Unlike what you might have heard swirling around out there, the United States stance is that all enriched uranium at any percentage will be taken out of Iran or diluted to make it unusable. And finally, the only sanctions relief is a temporary 60-day window on oil sales, which would snap back into place at the end of 60 days if no final formal deal is reached on the nuclear material. So, for today, We wait to see if a deal materializes. We remain vigilant against misinformation. We recognize there's a lot of behind-the-scenes jockeying going on to which we are not privy. And in the last little bit, we also are hearing the Iranian foreign minister indicating publicly that a deal has never been closer. So we'll track this and we'll keep you posted and we'll tell you the truth and stay away from the rumors. Elsewhere, the fallout from this Carmelo Anthony trial in Texas has spawned a regrettable, if predictable, wave of narrative building about the case and the verdict. That's narrative building, but not anything based in reality. Carmelo Anthony is the teenager who was convicted of murdering the other teenager at the track meet there in Texas, Austin Metcalf, by stabbing him in the heart with a knife. And the Carmelo Anthony family has begun a campaign to set within the public consciousness that their son was convicted by an all-white jury, which is false. But let's take a listen to Carmelo Anthony's father, cut number one.
4: What stuck out to me, number one, was the all-white jury. But I was trying to be, you know, like, all right, it's not that big of a deal. I mean, the truth is on our side.
0: And, of course, they have also enlisted Don Lemon, who else, in their campaign of lies. Here's the former CNN host turned church trespasser in cut number three.
5: They struck the three black jurors. I have two attorneys coming up that are going to talk about that. But yeah, it was an all-white jury.
0: It was not an all-white jury. It was absolutely 100% not an all-white jury. According to CBS News, all eligible African-American jurors were dismissed by prosecutors after a full day of vetting. Much of the questioning centered on Carmelo Anthony's age, race, and whether the jurors would hold it against him if he chose not to testify. And CBS noted that one prospective candidate who was identified as black said, quote, he would have a hard time putting a brother in jail, end quote. But despite those jurors being struck, the jury was not all white. Here are the facts. There was a Muslim woman wearing a hijab. There were three Asians, and there was a Hispanic man on this jury. Here is a fact. Carmelo Anthony was convicted of murder, and his defense was to argue self-defense. And in arguing self-defense, he admitted to stabbing Austin Metcalf in the heart. The jury convicted him of murder. They rejected the self-defense argument. And it was a jury of his peers. And the jury, no matter what you've heard, was not an all-white jury. But you can see what's happening here. After these cases, there's always an effort to set into the firmament of public discourse something that isn't true. Remember Hands Up, Don't Shoot after the Michael Brown case in St. Louis? That never happened. You know how I know? Because Barack Obama's Department of Justice concluded that it never happened. But the Hands Up, Don't Shoot campaign was successful. Hands Up, Don't Shoot is now accepted as fact, at least by certain people. But the same thing is happening here. All white jury. Simply not true. But for years, I am sure you're going to hear people repeat this falsehood over and over again. There are a lot of bad actors out there claiming that Carmelo Anthony should have been allowed to get away with murder, that the murderer is in fact the victim. And then there's the Metcalf family, left devastated because their son is dead. Listen to the father in cut 11.
6: What killed me was the body cam footage when I could hear Hunter screaming. Oh God, my brother, my twin. You know, as a parent, you always want to protect your kids. And to hear my son and the fear in his voice, and I'm not there to fix it.
0: My final message to you on this case, don't fall for the lies of Don Lemon and others who hope to mislead the American people. 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I'm Scott Jennings on Salem.
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0: We hold these truths to be self-evident. 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Maybe you have, but what about your children, your friends? Scott Jennings here telling you that on July the 4th, my friends at Americans for Prosperity are encouraging all Americans to read through the Declaration of Independence. The Declaration reminds us that every person has inherent dignity, that our rights are unalienable, and that government exists to secure liberty, not to control our lives. Those aren't old ideas. They're the foundation of America, the greatest nation the earth has ever known. 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
22: 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Now, for America's favorite pundit, it's Scott Jennings.
0: All right, the situation with Iran continues to develop. Will there be a deal, as President Trump teased yesterday? The Vice President, J.D. Vance, has a social media post out saying there's a lot of fake information floating around out there. We'd like to deal in real information. And that's why we invite only the most learned and informed experts onto the show. And that's happening now. Joining us to discuss what's the latest with Iran is John Spencer, chair of the war studies at the Madison Policy Center. John, thanks for being here. You've seen the president's statements. You've seen the vice president's post. You've seen a lot of the supposed details floating around out there. What's your take? What should the American people expect today and over the weekend?
7: Hey, Scott, thanks for having me back. There's also a message from the foreign minister of Iran that said, which is unique, I think, for his own media to shut the heck up. We're close to a deal. So I think in my expectations, although the problem with war is everybody wants to call balls and strikes with all the information they don't have, to include how everybody said Iran was so powerful because they could close the Strait of Hormuz. And now we find out that hundreds of millions of barrels of oil was getting through and that Project Freedom was actually happening at night behind the scenes. So I think we are close to a deal. And I agree with the president that a bad deal is not a deal. There's only one deal to be had here. It's no nuclear weapons program for a terrorist state, no interruption of the Strait of Hormuz, no tolls, no nothing, freedom of navigation, no missile program, no proxy support. And while Iran has this kind of Monty Python, no matter what happens to them, they're good and they want to keep going. It sounds like there has always been voices. And that's the problem is, you know, after you kill everybody, there has to be people in charge. And we haven't been clear on who's in charge. So one person will say one thing, another will say another. I think we're close.
0: I posited on CNN last night that, you know, look, I've been as optimistic and hopeful about a deal and certainly have supported the president's mission here. But I still think that a piece of paper with an Iranian signature on it is basically worthless without having constant monitoring, without having the allies, the other Arab states in the region involved in that monitoring and ensuring that they follow through, even in the JCPOA that was signed under Obama, which Democrats love to throw out. You know, they never let the nuclear inspectors in. Do you agree with that? I mean, look, I think it'll be great if hostilities end and there's a deal signed, this memorandum of understanding. But we're in for forever monitoring, don't you think?
7: Absolutely. And that was the case in even in, you know, the mistakes that were made. This isn't, you know, Iraq, although the inspection program there and the dismantling of the nuclear program. This is a new world, but absolutely, this can't just be pen on paper. It has to be direct action plans for that removal of the enriched uranium and destruction of it in theater, whatever it is, full inspection capabilities. And I think both the president and the vice president have hinted at that no money is going to change hands just because they signed a piece of paper, no relief of Operation Epic Fury, which is having an impact. And all of these things, absolutely, I trust a terrorist about as far as I can throw them. So this is about trust and verify. So you're spot on with that.
0: Looking at the market reaction here, all the major indices are up, Dow Jones, NASDAQ, S&P. And I'm looking at oil prices. Crude oil down 3.3% today. It's down to less than $85 a barrel. We're at $84.79, and AAA says the price of gas in the United States right now is $4.10. I think it had gotten up to about $4.50. We've actually seen gas prices and oil prices coming down. If a piece of paper is signed,

0: although it had less impact on us because we're now the biggest exporter of oil, but it did have impact on the global market, and we're going to make sure that never happens again.
1: All right, John Spencer, keep monitoring. We'll have you back. We'll see what happens over the weekend. The president had teased that perhaps the vice president, J.D. Vance, might go to Europe this weekend, although we haven't seen any details if that is happening or not. We wait and we watch. John, thanks for your time today. You know, when I am preparing for this radio show or to do my debates on CNN about this topic, like Iran, good example. Scott, we're going to debate Iran tonight. We got to cover Iran today. You know, the first thing that I do to prep for that, I dial up FreeSpoke. 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I don't want to get anything wrong, and I want to have the most informed opinion that I can. I think that's what you need in your life. 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You're going to love the app. I recommend you download it today. More news after this. It's Scott Jennings on Salem. Stay with us.
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2: Larry O'Connor explains the California election process.
3: The person in third place has gotten the lion's share of what they call the late mail-in ballots. Those are the mail-in ballots that come in after Election Day with the little mark instead of a signature, with no ID, and with a little squiggly line for the witness, and it counts. And everything I just described to you is legal.
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4: The rain fades this evening as we go back through the 80s, reaching the 70s around midnight, lows near dawn in the mid-70s. Tomorrow and the rest of the weekend, the rainy season keeps rolling. Highs in the mid-90s, heat index over 100, scattered afternoon and evening rain continues into next week. Your latest Answer forecast, I'm Dave DeRica.
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2: 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He's not in the Oval Office or owning the libs on CNN. He's here with us. It's the Scott Jennings Show.
6: Well, first of all, I don't think the president or any Republican should apologize for beautifying Washington ahead of our 250th anniversary. This is a big deal. It is a huge thing. It's the 250th birthday of our country. Lots of people are coming to Washington this summer. It ought to be as beautiful as it can be. We ought to have some national pride, and it ought to start in the U.S. Capitol. So I think this is a total non-issue. I'd be offended if he weren't beautiful. The city, because I think that's probably what a Democrat would have done. They would have ignored these things and apologized for America.
7: That was yours truly on CNN a few days ago. As you know, I've been a big cheerleader for getting our nation's capital ready for America 250. And by the way, if you've been there, and I've been there a lot lately, Washington, D.C. looks awesome. And it looks awesome because of the president's directive to make it so. And the person carrying out that directive by getting the fountains going, by fixing up the reflecting pool and other things, is our next guest. The Secretary of the Interior, Doug Burgum, is here. Mr. Secretary, welcome to the show. And let me congratulate you on what you've done in Washington, D.C. I get text messages from my Democrat friends who say, I've lived here my whole life. I've never seen these fountains on in my entire life. I've never seen the monuments look so gleaming. They're proud that their capital now looks livable and is less miserable, and it's due to your efforts. Tell us about how you pulled it off.
8: Well, Scott, you're spot on your comments right there. But again, of course, this all begins with President Trump with his executive order making D.C. safe and beautiful. And on the beautiful side of things, again, it is amazing to me that some want to try to create a scandal out of fixing up the public spaces in our capital city. I mean, the scandal is how deteriorated they were, how dilapidated they were. And, you know, President Trump making a simple choice. He's choosing beauty over blight. I mean, you take a look at the Columbus Circle Fountain as you step out of the Union Station, the train station, where many people, including foreign visitors, their first look at D.C. is stepping out of that. Up till 16 months ago, Union Station was essentially a homeless encampment. The Columbus Circle outside of it, a homeless encampment. There, the statue and the fountain of Christopher Columbus covered with graffiti, including a bunch of Hamas, pro-Hamas stuff. And we got that fountain going. When underneath, we take all that graffiti off, it's Carrara marble. It's the same thing that was in the Trevi Fountain. It's the same thing that Michelangelo's David. And like you said, people that, including in Congress, have said, we had no idea there was this beautiful fountain at Columbus Circle. That's one of 22 fountains we've restored. Meridian Hill, people that were avoiding this place because it was a crime-filled complete disaster. It's the longest cascading fountain like itself in North America. You'd only see something like this somewhere in Italy. And that park, you go there now on a Saturday morning, and it's thousands of people safely enjoying a beautiful space, transforming the city. 48 monuments, 152 homeless encampments, 23 fountains, the reflecting pool. I mean, there's been a citywide effort that's going on, and we're racing to the finish line with some more ribbon cuttings on each of these fountains between now and 4th of July. But how exciting to bring a city back to life. The biggest point, though, is this is a leadership point. This is a policy point. And this is a roadmap. President Trump has given a roadmap to every blue metro in America that is currently filled with crime, homelessness, dilapidation, and broken down parks and monuments. Every city could just follow the blueprint that President Trump has followed, reduce crime, bring back pride, bring back beautification, and then watch those things go hand in hand, because the crime rates now in D.C. are at the lowest levels ever.
7: Crime is down. Violent crime is down. Quality of life is up. You don't have to live in misery. I think that's the Trump message. You know, living in misery is a choice, whether that's letting things get dilapidated and run down, or whether that's being so broken by politics that you just are miserable. You're unable to enjoy anything. America's a beautiful place. The Capitol is beautiful. But it's less so when you let these things fall into disrepair, as Democrats did at the national and at the local level for many years. Well, congratulations on this. Let me specifically ask about the reflecting pool. This seems to be the thing that has the most Democrats triggered, the idea that we needed to fix the reflecting pool so that it wasn't full of garbage and that it actually was a beautiful part of that space between the Washington Monument and the Lincoln Memorial. You got it done in a very short period of time. How'd you pull it off?
8: Well, again, credit goes back to President Trump, because he had a brilliant idea. And the brilliant idea was because one of the biggest issues, this was built in 1922. When you've got a size of that pool, it's 8 acres. Guess what? You need expansion joints in there to handle the contraction and expansion of the bottom of the pool between a hot day and a cold day. And people say, well, how much could it be expanding? It's over 2,000 feet long. It's the Empire State Building with the Washington Monument on top of it. That's how tall or how long that pool is. And within those expansion joints, they're moving back and forth like 6 inches every day between a hot day and a cold day. They never worked really in 100 and some years, because there was never, essentially, President Trump said, why don't we put a swimming pool liner in it? Why don't we put an industrial level swimming pool liner in the thing? Right. That was the idea to do this. This thing was leaking, Scott, 45,000 gallons of water a day for who knows how long. And the last 2 years, the Biden administration, from 2010 to 2012, it was closed. That project was a $35 million attempt that completely failed. They wanted to make it a green project. They did make it green. They said, we're going to stop using chlorinated city water and we're going to pump stuff in from the Potomac. They closed for 2 years, $35 million. 2 weeks later, there's photos you can see and articles from the Washington Post you can pull up that showed this thing was a full-on algae explosion turned green. After that thing came, President Trump is like, no. So we've got the latest technology, the latest capability. We got an American flag blue liner inside that. This is meant to reflect. You want to have a dark bottom, not a light bottom, when you're trying to optimize. It's called the reflecting pool for a reason. And right. Man, does it look spectacular. But we also, when we got into it, we had to restore the granite around the edges, redo circulation lines, add nano bubblers. I mean, whenever you're doing a historic renovation, when you dig into it, there's more there than what you started. But we got it all done, and this, it's officially reopening today. The pool is full. It's going to be spectacular here as we begin the summer celebration of the 250th.
7: And at the top of that pool, of course, is the Lincoln Memorial. And as a Kentuckian, I always like to talk about it. But I believe it's true now that the bottom side of the Lincoln Memorial, the underneath side, is now open. It was under some renovation. But is that underneath part open to the public now? I know there's been a lot of work going on there for a couple of years.
8: Well, the undercroft underneath the Lincoln Memorial is filled with mystery and filled with history. A lot of people see the Lincoln Memorial up on the top and they assume that it was built on a hill, but it was built on a swamp. So if you get underneath in an area that has been for decades and decades closed to the public, you get underneath there, it's like walking into a cathedral. There's arches that are 80 to 100 feet high holding up the Lincoln Memorial and all the weight of Lincoln's beautiful and iconic statue that's up there. But there was an effort, a combination of the National Park Foundation, some generous donors, the National Park Service. There's an Undercroft Museum that's opening in a few weeks. It's going to have some of the most important documents in our history, including an actual copy of the Emancipation Proclamation is going to be appropriately included in that memorial. So for the first time, the public in modern history, the public's going to be able to go into a beautiful museum. And in that museum, there's glass walls that allow you to look into the part that remains just this undercroft that supports the whole building up, because it's massive. I think the museum is 15,000 square feet, but there's probably 80,000 or 100,000 square feet of open space underneath this. And of course, over the years, with the rain dripping down, it looks a little bit like in Kentucky, home to Mammoth Cave, where you've got the stalactites and the stalagmites coming down. There's actual stalactites and stalagmites that have formed over the last 100 years underneath the Lincoln Memorial from the water draining down, believe it. So it'll be a magnificent new must-see thing for visitors coming to D.C., and it's certainly going to help explain why we've got a memorial to Lincoln because of the impact that he had on our country in saving the Union back during the Civil War.
7: Secretary of the Interior Doug Burgum is our guest. Let's get out of Washington, D.C. You've been very busy. You've been doing a lot of work at various national parks. You've expanded national trail designations. There's 6 new recreation trails. There's a new water trail across 5 states that were added in 2026. You've got a program called the Great American Expedition. You've expanded visitor access to Mount Denali National Park. And, of course, you have this big project in your home state, opening the Theodore Roosevelt National Library at the foot of Theodore Roosevelt National Park there in Medora, North Dakota. Overall, you've gotten a tremendous amount done in a very short period of time with the crown jewels of America. Tell us about some of these projects outside of D.C. and these initiatives that you have to get people back out into our national parks.
8: Well, first of all, Scott, thanks for the question and thanks for bringing up the word access. Under the prior administration, all the equities that we have underneath Interior, which of course span 14 time zones from all of our territories, U.S. Virgin Islands to American Samoa in the Pacific, American Samoa, U.S. Virgin, they also have national parks. We've got public land everywhere. In Interior, we're managing over 500 million acres of public land, 700 million acres of subsurface, and about 3.2 billion of offshore acreage. So again, the land management, public land management, a key part of that. When Theodore Roosevelt put away these public lands, it was for the benefit and the use of the American people. He didn't say it's all wilderness area, it's locked up and you can't go there, don't set a foot in there. There's been a philosophy in our country that to protect lands, we got to keep humans out of it. We believe the opposite. We believe that we know that the largest donors to conservation in our country's history are the hunters, the anglers, and the people that do outdoor recreation, whether it's rafting guides, fishing guides, whoever it is. The people that use our outdoors benefit from the mental, the spiritual, the physical benefits of being getting off your screen and getting outdoors, part of making America healthy again. I had the first ever joint event in Colorado this week between the Secretary of Human Services, Bobby Kennedy, and myself. I don't think there's ever been a joint announcement between Human Services and Interior talking about the benefits of outdoors. But on access, millions of acres of additional access, like you say, from Denali to our wildlife refuges. They had the dial set under the prior administration. The dial was set to there's no access, but if you go through a long, complicated thing, we'll maybe give you some access. We've reset the dial. The dial is public lands are open, and if there's a really, really good reason for either scientific or wildlife protection, we'll turn the dial, to closed for the smallest acreage possible. Right. The rest of it, we want to have acreage. And you mentioned, again, new trail designations and investing in campsites, parks, all over the country.
7: 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You won't regret it. Hopefully, more with Doug Burgum when we come back. It's Scott Jennings on Salem. Stay with us.

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8: 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Straight talk without the bluster. When you positively need the truth, this is where you come. The Scott Jennings Show.
9: Chatting with the Secretary of the Interior, Doug Burgum. Secretary Burgum, you are a key member of the President's Energy Council, his senior level team to make sure that we have all the energy we need here in the United States of America. There was a recent announcement that the administration plans to spend $700 million to revitalize some coal-fired power plants. And I saw you on television the other day talking about the concept of coal-powered data centers, which we have to build for this AI boom that we're involved in. Talk to us about what the administration is doing to get coal back into our national energy matrix in the way that it needs to be after years of being attacked by Obama and then Biden.
10: Well, it's a part of President Trump's broader plan, which is we just need energy abundance. I mean, the National Energy Dominance Council, which he created by executive order, and I'm honored to chair that group. And part of that leadership, of course, our fantastic Secretary of Energy, Chris Wright. But about half the cabinet is, you know, has a role on that council. And the whole idea is have enough energy abundance that we can have it for everything we need in the U.S., all the new demands, and whether that's liquid fuels, whether it's critical minerals, or whether it's electricity to power the next generation of our economy that's coming, but then have enough for us, but also have enough to sell to our allies. Because if we can sell energy to our friends and allies, guess what? They can stop buying it from Russia, stop buying it from Iran. I mean, people that were our allies were energy dependent on people that were waging war against them. They were energy dependent on people that are funding 26 terror groups. Why would we be buying a product from somebody who then uses those profits to attack us and our allies? So President Trump's broader strategy is basically shifting the geopolitical center of energy, and energy is fundamental to national security, it's fundamental to national prosperity, it's fundamental to world peace. He's shifting that back to the United States and the Western Hemisphere. It's a combination of what he got done in Venezuela, 45 minutes, turning a sanctioned adversary into a strategic ally. What's going on in Alaska? I was up there a couple weeks ago, first oil at Pica on the National Strategic Petroleum Reserve, Alaska, bringing 80,000 barrels a day of fresh oil, into the thing. All of our Pacific allies, our Pacific territories, are dependent on oil coming from the Strait of Hormuz. And you know who else is dependent on it? California, when they could getting 100% of their oil from America, 60% of it, 2/3 is coming from overseas because of self-inflicted policies. The lowest price for gasoline in California, whether it was during the Biden era or during last year when prices were coming, the lowest price in California is higher than the highest price in any other state. That's self-inflicted economic stress.
9: And the result of all of this policy from the Trump administration resulted in this headline in the Wall Street Journal recently: how the United States became the world's greatest energy exporter. We are the world's largest net exporter of energy. That puts us in an incredibly good economic position, but also an incredibly good position for national security. I'll give you the last word on it, Mr. Secretary.
10: Well, and it's also fantastic for the trade deficit issue we've had for years. When we sell energy to people that have been selling stuff to us, it helps balance the trade. And when we've got the most secure and the lowest priced energy in the world, which we do right now, and it's going to get cheaper and cheaper as there's resolution in the Middle East. I mean, we are the number one export of oil, number one exporter of LNG. During this whole time, LNG prices in the U.S. have barely moved, and we're using LNG to fuel the next generation of economy for manufacturing. You can turn LNG into natural gas into fertilizer. I mean, it's like the wonder fuel, and we're so abundant in that. We're producing more than the number two and three producers worldwide, just ourselves. So all of that energy security is going to bring jobs. It brings capital investment. It brings everything back to America. But I would say, Scott, this prosperity could be divided unevenly across our country, because the states that have been fighting hydrocarbons, we're going to stop pipelines, we're going to stop new power plants, we're going to stop, building AI data centers, all the things that they're doing to be opposed to having energy abundance, then those states are actually against lower prices for their own citizens, and they're against the prosperity that follows when you've got energy abundance. So we could end up with the trillions of dollars of capital that is coming back to the U.S. Some states are going to get a big goose egg, zero of that investment, because no one's going to put jobs in manufacturing in a place where your electricity prices are three times higher than they were in my home state.
9: Leadership matters, and the consequences of decisions are real. And in blue states across this country, voters are learning that every single day. Doug Burgum is the Secretary of the Interior. Mr. Secretary, thanks for your time today.
10: Scott, always great to be with you. Thanks for everything you do, and grateful to your listeners as well. Let's happy 250.
9: Thank you, sir.
10: Happy
9: we'll take a break.
10: America.
9: Happy 250. More after this.
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13: News this hour from Town Hall. I'm Ron Taylor. President Trump says the media is short on details on the potential agreement with Iran.
14: President Trump says Iran leaked details about a proposed agreement to the media. The president says reports circulating in the press do not reflect the terms agreed to in writing. Trump also raised concerns about a drone attack near the Strait of Hormuz, calling the incident unacceptable. Willie Nelson, Washington.
13: Shares of SpaceX soared 19% in their Wall Street debut Friday, making the rocket maker's founder and CEO Elon Musk the first ever trillionaire. He joined in on the opening NASDAQ bell from the facility in Starbase, Texas.
15: We want to be able to take anyone who wants to go to the moon, anyone who wants to go to Mars, or anywhere in the solar system, and maybe beyond the solar system at some point. We want to be able to take you there. Not just a few astronauts. I mean you.
13: The shares opened at $150 and finished Friday slightly below $161. A deadly shooting rocks the city of Midland in West Texas.
16: The active shooter situation has been resolved.
17: Midland Mayor Lori Blong.
16: And the shooter is confirmed deceased.
17: The suspect, identified by state law enforcement as 45-year-old Victor Mata Villarreal, was found dead after a standoff with police following an attack that left one person dead and at least 10 others injured. Police say the suspect shot at officers during a chase just days earlier. Gunfire started in one part of the city before ending up near a veterinary hospital that was swarmed by police. Audio courtesy KMID KPEJ. I'm Jennifer King.
13: Gene Shalit, a movie critic and arts reporter for the Today Show for over four decades, who was known for his puffy hair, oversized handlebar mustache, and affection for groan-inducing puns, has died. He was 100 years old. Shalit's family announcing his death Friday to NBC News, saying he passed away peacefully after 100 years of an amazing life. News and analysis at townhall.com.
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19: Being thankful is the key to following God. 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
28: From the
2: the wild world of DC politics to America's culture clash, brace yourself for the reality check you've been waiting for. 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
5: Okay, I want you to brace yourself. I'm in a bit of a philosophical mood. And I know why, because of a shocking video of a guy dying that I saw last night. More on that in a moment. First of all, of course, the big breaking news on this Friday, President Trump canceled the planned military strikes on Iran last night. He is touting a deal. There's reporting that the mullahs aren't on board with the deal, but we will see. There's a lot of noise, and I urge you to have a little bit of patience. We need to be a little cautious. We'll see what happens. But there is a memo of understanding that President Trump claims is going to soon be signed that calls for the reopening of the Strait of Hormuz. It also calls for Iran to get sanctions relief based on their compliance. And the ceasefire would extend for 60 days. We're going to see. I have no idea. Let's just hang in there and pray that President Trump is right when he optimistically suggests we're a few days away. Because maybe we're a few days away. I hope we are. We've heard it a lot. And I'm obviously worried, but I'm prayerful. Mike Lee took to the floor of the Senate. Tracy, we don't do a lot of politicians, but let's see if we can get Senator Mike Lee on this show. I know we're going to talk to Senator Rick Scott in the next few days because he's very concerned about this anti-Semite Kanye West appearing in the Tampa Bay area in a concert. We want to talk to Senator Scott about that and the SAVE Act and a whole bunch of stuff, including Iran. I want to talk, though. You know why I want to have Senator Mike Lee on the show? Just to thank him. I just want to thank him for keeping the Save America Act alive and trying to get this thing done. John Cornyn, the outgoing U.S. Senator from Texas, who is acting like a positive disgrace in defeat, calling Scott Pressler online last night a grifter. Scott Pressler is a lot of things. He's a voting activist. He's a warrior. He's a patriot. He loves his country. He's not a grifter. But that's what John Cornyn called him last night on social media when Scott Pressler detailed his meeting with Senator Cornyn at an airport somewhere. We'll tell you all about that a little bit later, too, because, wow, is John Cornyn showing his stripes? Is this guy revealing himself for the whole world to see? It is so bad, and it's embarrassing, it's cringy. And it validates what the Texas voters did in voting for Ken Paxton over John Cornyn. Cornyn's a world-class jerk who now apparently wants Trump to fail and is predicting 2 years of misery and talking about all the cards he has up his sleeve and all this other garbage. Sitting down with the New York Times in a pity party. Wow. So way to go, Texas voters. You obviously got that one right, and you dodged the proverbial bullet. But I want to tell you why I'm in a spiritual mood today. Got a friend of mine who got a little bit of scary news medically, very positive and prayerful about a good outcome. But it scares you. We all have those chapters in our lives, no matter what age. No matter where you come from, no matter your economic level, there's a lot of health things that we're going to all encounter probably at one point or another in our lives. I came across a video last night on social media of a podcast, a daily video cooking show, called Coffee Time with John and Mama. These are a couple of people from Jellicoe, Tennessee. John Davis, he's 55 years old, and his mama, his elderly mama. And it is such an indeed. I saw some of the clips of their shows. He sat there, big, heavy set guy, and it looked like he lost a bunch of weight. And I know he had. I read about this show and this couple, this son, mother and son, coffee time with John and Mama. And John would sit there and he'd whip something up in the on the plate or on the tray, and Mama would weigh in. He'd say, "Oh, I love these tomatoes, Mama. I know you don't like that kind of cheese." And she'd say, "Yeah, I don't like that kind of cheese." It was sweet, and they clearly had such a deep love for each other. And it was just fun. And a lot of people all over the country, I think, watched this daily video cooking show. Okay? Well, he's doing a live stream the other day, and he has a massive heart attack and dies right in the middle of the live stream. And it's horrifying. I mean, it's graphic. He kind of looks up. He's in the middle of, you know, got a food on the plate, and he's whipping something up, and he looks up and says, "I don't feel so good." And bam, that is it. He leans down, and then he looks up. His eyes kind of roll up, and he just falls over. And he evidently, it was a massive heart attack, and he's gone. And the poor mother, oh my gosh, she's screaming and crying and trying to get help. And the neighbor comes over and tries to do CPR, but he doesn't know how to do CPR. Well, they kept this video up. And I think it's still up. I think you can probably find it online. I debated whether to show it to you, and I'll tell you why. It's morbid. It's graphic. It's very unsettling. But I read somewhere that the reason the family kept the video up after he died was that they wanted everybody to remember the fragility, the fleeting nature of life itself. They wanted everybody to see him, frankly, dying, and how precious and fragile and even brief our life on this planet is. He was 55 years old and gone just like that, blink of an eye. Now, I started thinking about this video, and I started thinking about people watching it and being impacted by it. And I started thinking about, in a way, it's obviously horrible to see a man die on camera. I'm not going to play the video. I thought a lot about it. I prayed about it this morning. I'm not going to play it. It's too graphic. It's too much. It's too... But let me tell you what's the beautiful aspect of this. First of all, the love between this mother and adult son is profound. And I love that. I really appreciated seeing their banter, their interaction. And there's a ton of their videos, and it's just the cutest thing of him, you know, whipping all, like I said. But the other thing that I really appreciated was being able to witness how life can vanish in literally the blink of an eye. And it should be a reminder to all of us that life is fragile, that life should be treasured, but we should be ready for what's next. There's something wondrous and beautiful about seeing that process play out and knowing that could be any one of us. That could happen to any of us. If not a heart attack, maybe we get hit by a car. Whatever. Anything could happen. God doesn't promise forever on this earth. But he does promise forever if you know and you receive and your heart is open to him. And I just am feeling gratitude, even though it's awful to see, and you could try to find it if you look it up. I really don't want to be, I don't want to post it or play it. It'll be up to you if you decide. It's a hard thing to watch a man die right before your eyes. Very difficult. But yet there's something kind of beautiful about it. There's something pretty special about it. And I couldn't help but think, gosh, would that be a bad way to go? Doing something you love? Not being confined to a hospital bed for a year? No suffering? One minute you're sitting there laughing and joking with mama, and the next minute you're in heaven. Hopefully he was right with the Lord. Hopefully he was prepared. I hope and pray that he is in heaven. And in a, as they always like to say, in a better place. So I just wanted to get that off my chest. You may want to, you know, respond or weigh in. Did you know about the show, Coffee Time with John and Mama out of Tennessee? Did you watch it? Did you appreciate their love, their joy of doing that daily cooking show? And do you get what I mean regarding the fragility of life? Do you understand my point? Do you agree with me that we should live each day as if it's our last? I mean, Florida just got a text message as I'm talking about this from Tampa Bay. Today is the feast of the Sacred Heart of Jesus. We should all put our trust in his loving care. And that's the message I wanted to share with you today. Let me know what you think here in the Relief Factor Studios. 800-655-MIKE. It's Friday, June the 12th. Happy Friday. We'll give you the update on Iran. We'll talk about Cornyn. We'll talk about the SAVE Act. We're going to give you a preview of the UFC fight right outside the White House with our Salem News Channel correspondent Willie Nelson, who's going to join us. But first, I hope you'll join us. 800-655-MIKE, 800-655-6453. 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
5: 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You know, as a talk show host, you wonder if things that you present to your audience land. And I will tell you that Teresa in Farmville, Ohio, just texted me and confirmed that, at least for some people, my message about this sad passing of John Davis, who posted daily cooking videos with his mama on their Coffee Time with John and Mama social media accounts. He died right in the middle of the live stream, and it impacted me because of what it reminds us. And here's what Teresa in Farmville, Ohio just wrote. She said, "Thank you, thank you, thank you for what you said. It really puts into perspective all the craziness that goes on in the world. It really doesn't matter. What matters is where and who we're going to spend the rest of eternity with. Thank you, Mike." That was all I wanted to say. That's what matters. That's what counts. That's what really is important. And John Davis's untimely death on camera reminded me of that. The fragility of life. 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And you're on the same network as everybody else. So grab your phone, dial #250. When prompted, say the keyword Mike Gallagher. You'll be connected to a Pure Talk rep. Dial #250. When prompted, say the keyword Mike Gallagher. And make the switch to America's wireless company, my wireless company, the wireless company who cares about our veterans, Pure Talk. Pat is in Macomb, Michigan. Hey, Pat, happy Friday. How are you today?
15: I'm doing fine, thank you. Happy Friday to you too, Mike.
5: Yes, ma'am.
15: I really appreciated your message about the fragility of life. I am one of those people that live every day as if it were my last. I'm 81 years old, and I have two sons. One is 51, the other one is 57. I can only feel the utmost, oh, I don't know what to call it for that mother, to have either of my sons. Yeah. Pass away with, you know, if they're sick and you have time to prepare, that's one thing. But right. to lose them that catastrophically, and he was only 55. Right.

0: But I wanted to get that off my chest because, look, it was on my heart, and I wanted to share it with you. 800-655-MIKE.
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0: Mike Gallagher.
1: Okay, yesterday morning, President Trump announced that we were going to hit Iran real hard last night. He called those military strikes off, saying that there is a deal imminent. So he is kind of sharing with the world, again, that things are looking pretty optimistic. Here was the president yesterday talking about this latest deal, a deal that involves a number of terms. There's going to be a U.S.-Iran Memorandum of Understanding that President Trump is saying will soon be signed. He calls for the strait to finally be opened. Here's what he told the American people yesterday, courtesy of NBC News.
2: Mr. President, on Iran, how confident are you that there will be a signing this weekend? Because you have come close to sealing a deal, but at the last minute it has fallen apart.
3: And it'll be soon. Maybe this weekend.
2: And has the Supreme Leader approved this deal, sir?
3: I understand the answer is yes.
1: Okay, so President Trump says the Supreme Leader, the Ayatollah, whatever he is, has approved the deal. He believes it's going to be very soon, and it could be as soon as this weekend. Now, I hope so. I don't know how you feel, and I'm really curious as to how you receive this latest news cycle, because Americans are getting frustrated, and we are particularly frustrated, I think, at being sort of told over and over and over again, we are days away from a resolution. Americans are ready for this thing to get over and for prices to come down and to feel good about the fact that Iran is not going to have the ability to produce a nuclear weapon. And that's the win-win-win. Look, we've got a lot of wins already. We've got a lot of victories. There's a lot of things we forget about the victories. I mean, it was released yesterday, all these thousands of unaccompanied minors that the Biden administration let come over the border. That was just, do you understand? The border is sealed. The border is secure. Trump did that. And that's massive. It was, I would argue, his signature campaign promise. And he did it. He did it. Game, set, match. And there's not a thing his critics can say otherwise. Let's not forget the things that he has already accomplished. And he's got a couple more years to go. But Americans are impatient. And if I'm getting impatient, I know you are. Here's a text from Jacksonville, Florida. I love my president, but I am sick and tired of this. We need to make them go away and not have to deal with them anymore, and prices have to come down. You feel the same way? Are you frustrated? Are you impatient? Are you annoyed? Because I have to admit, this is getting a little tedious. How many times are we going to be told by Vice President Vance or President Trump or Secretary of State Rubio, things are coming together and we're going to have a deal any day now? This is starting to feel like Lucy and Charlie Brown and the football. And I'm with Jacksonville. You know how much I support President Trump. You know how thrilled I am with his many achievements and accomplishments. But America is getting to a point of saying, I think, I could be wrong, but I believe America is getting to the point of saying enough is enough already. Enough is enough. Here is the former National Security Advisor, Keith Kellogg, last night on Fox News Channel with Jesse Waters.
0: President Trump has the guts of a riverboat gambler. I mean, he's done everything right on this one. And, you know, you have to actually go back to 1972 when President Nixon was whipsawed along by the North Vietnamese because the Paris peace talks were breaking down. So he said, fine. So we launched what was called Operation Linebacker. He put B-52s above Hanoi for 12 straight nights and days. And they finally said, enough of this. And they went back to the Paris peace talks. We ended the Vietnamese War. And I think President Trump has done kind of the same thing by putting massive efforts on the Iranians. And I said, I want to go to the negotiations table. I do have a concern, and I think everybody should have this concern. When you look at the Iranians, you know, they are fundamentalist part of Islam. They are Shias, as opposed to the Sunnis like Saudi Arabia. And the Shias are fundamentalist, meaning they believe that the leader of the supreme leader, they all should be ancestors of Mohammed. But when you look at what they do, they believe in a thing called taqiyya. And taqiyya is their way of kind of negotiating and thinking about it. They look at infidels like you and me, and they say, yeah, you can lie to those guys. Don't worry about it. Nothing's going to happen. They never ran into a guy like President Trump. And I think President Trump has really brought pressure on him. And I think we'll see what happens now. Do they buckle under that pressure? I think they will. At least I hope they will. And if not, we'll be back at it again. Now, do I trust them? Absolutely not. I've lived with these guys long enough to know you can't really trust them. You have to play really hard to bring them to the negotiation table.
1: Now, I want to see where you are with what we've just presented. When I hear a guy like General Keith Kellogg, an experienced guy, former national security advisor, say that Trump has done everything right on this so far, I take great encouragement from that. I find that deeply encouraging. And I wonder if you feel as encouraged as I do, or are you discouraged? Here's a text from Pennsylvania. This is way more complicated than I can understand. I don't have the benefit of all the military intelligence briefings, etc., but I'm sure glad a Democrat ain't at the wheel. Amen. Can you imagine President Kamala Harris trying to stare down Iran and prevent them from getting their hands on a nuke? Obama, Trump's Democrat predecessor before Biden, Obama was shipping over pallets of cash that they used to fund terrorists. So that kind of a scenario is not going to happen under President Trump. So I believe, here's another text from Arizona, we have to take it all with a grain of salt. The proof will be in the pudding. I absolutely agree. I want to turn it over to you. I want you to flood my phone lines with your reaction to where we are right now. President Trump calling off these military strikes on Iran for what he says will be a new deal that they are very close to signing. How do you feel? Are you good with that? Are you encouraged? Are you impatient? Are you worried about what this is going to look like? And I admit, I sure am. Because as the texter said, thank the Lord in heaven above, we don't have Kamala Harris in the White House. But we can't have more Democrats running the show after November the 3rd, or we're going to be in a world of hurt. Give me your reaction, and I'd like to get to a lot of first-time callers today. If you've never called the show before, be a good day to let your voice be heard on the Mike Gallagher Show. 800-655-MIKE, 800-655-6453. One number does it all. You can call or text. However you get here, please get here on the Mike Gallagher Show.
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1: I like this text a lot from Indiana. This is a great message. Hey, let's put this in perspective, Mike. You think you're out of patience now? What the heck are we going to do when we go to war with Russia or China? Amen. Look, I say it over and over and over again. Trust Trump. Trust the guy. 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Let's go to Atlanta, where Robert is standing by. Hey, Robert, welcome aboard. How you doing?
14: Thank you. I'm doing fine. I just called to say that I believe that Trump is the master politician, and he knows he's going to get us out of this fix we're in, but it's a question of when he's going to do it. Can he do it in September and still get what we want? Yes. So he might be putting this off till September.
1: All right, so then when he says it could be this weekend, and the American people, week after week after week, are treated to that kind of optimism, doesn't that hurt him, Robert?
14: It hurts him for now, but we'll forgive him.
1: Well, you better believe it. I mean, look, let's look at your scenario. Let's say it happens in September. All of a sudden, all the prices come plummeting down. Gas prices come crashing down. Oil, energy, everything comes down. That's all. Hey, I don't know that people are going to get mad that it took longer than he wanted it to.
14: No, we'll forgive him.
1: All right. I got you. Sorry, Robert. I didn't mean to cut you off, but I thank you. One open line, 800-655-MIKE. Mark's in Colorado. Hey, Mark.
15: Hey, how are you, Mike?
1: I'm good. How are you doing today?
15: I'm good. Hey, my only thing is, and I've been watching this, I am a huge Trump supporter. I love him, and I think everything he's doing is spot on. My only concern is we bomb, we stop. We have a deal, then they attack us again and say all kinds of stuff on the internet, and it makes Trump look crazy because he comes out before he has something inked.
1: Right.
15: I would recommend that he had kept the bombing going hard until they signed the deal. He would stop the bombing once the deal was signed, and only then. He's got the blockade in place. That's great. That's working really well, but that's going to be a longer-term squeeze. But I think the bombing scared them, especially when he said he was going to go after Craig Island.
1: I
15: don't think we should commit the Karg. Sorry,
1: But do you agree that he is a master negotiator? He does know what he's doing. He certainly has the benefit of all the material information that you and I don't have. I mean, are you willing to give him the benefit of the doubt?
15: 100%. 100%. No matter what he does, I'm going to support him. And I do. I look at what the rest of the country who are on the fence about all of this.
1: That's
15: and he comes out every week and says, we almost have a deal. It's going to be signed. And then, you know, it starts all over again. That's why my only thing is I would have kept the hard pressure on until they signed it.
1: Amen. I think your analysis is spot on, Mark. Thank you. I appreciate your input very much. I agree with Mark entirely. I'm with him. I'm supporting him. But I also, you know, understand concerns we have. And look, we could sit around and second guess the timing of all these events. Ultimately, this is in his hands. This is in the administration's corner. And we're going to have to decide. And look, the Karg Island part is a key piece of this. They don't want us to take over Karg Island. But if by Monday we're sitting around saying, well, they're still kicking the can down the road and we're still waiting, and it's gonna be bad for him. Now, I think I'm getting the attitude from a lot of our callers. Okay, so it's bad for him now. So he looks bad in the short run. He's going to look great in the long run if down the road this thing finally comes to a resolution and prices come plummeting down. That's a good thing, as Martha Stewart would say. Let me also tell you about a little good thing that we've done over the last month or so. I kind of pulled back on our invitation for you to support our Prison Fellowship Ministry campaign of sending a kid to summer camp for a week, because you went way over our goal. Now, of course, there seems to be a little bit of internal pressure. Our goal was 650 kids. These are children of American prisoners to go to summer camp for a week. And these are Christ-centered camps. And I started the hour talking about the spiritual reminder that life is fragile, that our life here on earth is fleeting, and we want to save souls. Well, that's what the Angel Tree campaign has been doing. Kids' souls are being saved. Right now, we've got 1,044 children going to summer camp for a week. To sponsor a child, it's $200. But whatever you can afford, $25, $50, this is the final day of the campaign. And I promised you I'd back off after we went over our goal, after we hit 1,000. Right now, 1,044 children are going to go, which is extraordinary to think that the Mike Gallagher Show audience donated over $200,000 in a month. That shows how loving and engaged and active this audience really is. Now, it'd be kind of fun to double the goal. The goal was 650. If we get to 1,300 kids, wow, that will be a God thing. But that's up to you and up to God. I'm not going to try to push you. I hope that if you feel like today's the day you want to end our campaign with a big flurry of donations, again, $25, $50, $100, whatever you can afford, you can go to MikeOnline.com. $200 will send a child of an American prisoner to a summer camp for a week. These kids would never get this opportunity for such an event if it wasn't for you. And so thank you if you have already contributed. Hundreds of you have. If you feel like today's the day, hey, we might get to 1,300 kids, which would double our goal. That'd be fun, but look, at this point, it's all in God's hands. The reason I'm torn about it is I don't want to keep pushing and pushing, but on the other hand, I'm pushing on behalf of these children, these precious boys and girls who, through no fault of their own, are at home being raised by an aunt or an uncle or a grandparent because they have a parent in prison. And you could change their lives. Not only can you change your life here on earth, their life here on earth, but because many of these kids go on to become saved, they accept Christ as their Savior, guess what? You might be saving them for eternity. So let's see how we do. 10:44, you'll see the counter. You can watch, you can follow along with the progress. Whatever you can share, please go to MikeOnline.com to support the Angel Tree campaign. 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Coming up, we're going to take you to the West Wing of the White House, where Salem News Channel correspondent and White House correspondent Willie Nelson will give us a preview of the big historic fight Sunday night, the UFC Battle Under the Stars, the Octagon. You know, they're actually trying to sue to stop it. 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
22: 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Florida's stronger conservative voice. The answer. WORL. Orlando. Orlando. Orlando. Orlando.
25: This hour from Town Hall, I'm Ron Taylor. A federal judge indefinitely blocks President Trump's $1.8 billion anti-weaponization fund.
26: That fund was for compensating people who claim to be victims of a weaponized government. Acting Attorney General Todd Blanche says the government is scrapping its plans for the fund after bipartisan backlash. Attorneys for the plaintiffs aren't satisfied by Blanche's assurances that the fund won't move forward. U.S. District Judge Leonie Brinkema previously agreed to temporarily block President Donald Trump's Republican administration from proceeding with the fund for at least 2 weeks. Brinkema gave the parties a week to negotiate an agreement for Blanche to submit a sworn declaration the administration won't revive the fund. I'm Haya Pinjwani.
25: A fire at a massive medical equipment warehouse in Northern California has left major damage.
27: Tracy Deputy Fire Chief Brian Bagley said there were no casualties from a fire at a million-square-foot medical equipment warehouse in Northern California, but firefighters were hindered by sprinklers and hydrants that weren't flowing.
28: They did not recognize any fire sprinkler activations at all throughout the entire facility.
27: Crews were forced to connect to city hydrants instead. Responders also had to knock down fires nearby sparked by embers. Bagley warned of possible disruptions for medical supply customers.
28: This was the main distribution center for all medical supplies.
27: Smoke from the fire could be seen for miles. Officials recommended residents stay indoors. Audio courtesy KGO. I'm Jennifer King.
25: Authorities in Texas say a man who opened fire at a shooting that left one dead and 10 injured had shot at police earlier during the day during a chase. Police later found him a few hours later with a self-inflicted wound, killing himself. Gene Shalit, a movie critic and arts reporter for the Today Show for over four decades, who was known for his puffy hair, oversized handlebar mustache, and affection for groan-inducing puns, has died. He was 100 years old. News and analysis at townhall.com.
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10: From the wild world of D.C. politics to America's culture clash, brace yourself for the reality check you've been waiting for. The one and only Mike Gallagher.
1: Okay, some breaking news from the White House. An official there says Iran has agreed to a performance-based deal that would require major concessions before getting any sanctions relief. According to the White House official, as Fox News Channel is reporting, Iran's nuclear material would be destroyed and removed, its nuclear program dismantled, none of its money released until it fulfills its commitments. The official says the Strait of Hormuz would remain open and Iran would agree to stop funding terrorist groups. I know what you're saying. I can hear you. I can hear America collectively screaming, we'll believe it when we see it. But have faith. Hey, hang in there. Be patient. Because maybe, just maybe, great things are coming. Great things have already occurred. I saw a story last night with such I read it with such dismay and anguish. Thousands of unaccompanied minors were allowed to come into the country across the border under the Biden administration. Thousands. The numbers are staggering. There are children, unaccompanied minors who came across the border, and Lord only knows what has happened to them. You want to look at the border now? The harshest Trump critic is forced to admit that he did exactly what he said he was going to do. He fulfilled his foundational promise to the American people. And because of all the breaking news and all the stuff that's going on in our country and in the world, we forget. We move on. And we take stuff for granted. Well, don't forget. Remember. Do you know how inconceivable people thought it was going to be that we could get a secure border? And certainly in the lightning speed amount of time it took. So you got to have a little bit of faith that the guy knows what he's doing. You got to have a little confidence that this guy is capable of doing the job. Iran is complicated. They cannot have a nuclear weapon. We cannot wait for them to annihilate Israel or beyond. And you know something? This guy has got the interests of the United States of America front and center. So let's just hope and pray that this deal comes together. Let's hope and pray that Republicans get their act together on Capitol Hill and figure out how to pass the SAVE Act. I'm going to reach out to Senator Mike Lee. We don't have a lot of politicians as guests on this show. This is really more of a caller and opinion-driven show. There's a lot of great interview shows out there. That's not me, okay? I think you could do it. Anybody can do an interview show. I love strong opinions. I love passionate content, and I like a lot of callers. That's the formula that we've had for a lot of years that, frankly, I think has done very well for us. But I want to get Senator Mike Lee on just, first of all, to thank him. This senator from Utah is the driving force behind keeping the SAVE Act alive. Here he was earlier on Capitol Hill. You know, as far as the actual formula, President Trump is asking Republicans to attach the Save America Act to the Pentagon Reconciliation Bill. Under reconciliation, you need 50 votes. Thanks to Susan Collins, probably facing a serious challenge from the Nazi, Graham Plattner, she's flipped and she's now going to vote yes for the Save America Act. That gives us the 50th vote. Lisa Murkowski is a lost cause. Couple of these others, they're never going to play ball because they want Trump to fail. They're never Trumpers. They're rhinos. They're not conservatives. But Susan Collins' yes vote takes it to 50. That means J.D. Vance is the tiebreaker. It can be done. Don't believe these folks when they say we don't have the votes on the Republican side of the aisle. You sure can't believe John Cornyn. John Cornyn told my friend and colleague, Mark Davis, on the radio that if he lost to Ken Paxton, he would support Ken Paxton. Now he's saying he won't. He's a liar. He's a stone-cold liar. No way around that. He's bitter. He's angry. He's now sitting down with the New York Times and promising that Trump is going to have two of the most miserable years of his life after the midterm elections. That's John Cornyn. John Cornyn, the outgoing U.S. Senator from Texas, called Scott Pressler, the young voting rights advocate and warrior The guy with the big, tall, skinny guy with the long hair goes out and gets people registered to vote and fights tirelessly for this country. John Cornyn, last night on X, called Scott Pressler a grifter. A grifter? Look in the mirror much? So that's John Cornyn. So when John Cornyn says they don't have the votes for the Save America Act, you can't believe him because he is a verified liar. Senator Mike Lee says Senate Republicans do have the votes.
4: Mr. President, our elections need to be characterized by two things. We need to make it easy to vote and hard to cheat. And we need to do that by making sure that people establish their citizenship and therefore their eligibility to vote when they register, and that they show who they are when they show up on election day. This isn't hard. This isn't unusual. Every country in the entire world, countries you're familiar with, countries you're not, countries as wide-ranging as Mexico, Brazil, India, Argentina, Peru, Botswana, Burundi, they all have voter ID requirements. We do not. We do not want to leave this amount of power sitting on the table so that foreign powers can send forth people who are not eligible to vote in this country and vote anyway. We need to do this. The House of Representatives has passed the Save America Act. We now have the opportunity to vote on that same bill, the Save America Act, here. This bill, Mr. President, will disenfranchise no one. It will make us all more free. It will protect the sanctity, the dignity of your vote. When we allow people who are not allowed to vote, we rob Americans of their vote. Let's make it easy to vote, hard to cheat. Let's pass this bill.
1: Senator Mike Lee is a hero on this. He's an American hero. And he has been relentless in fighting for the Save America Act's passage. People like Tom Tillis and John Cornyn and Lisa Murkowski and Mitch McConnell just simply don't want the Save America Act to pass. And my theory is because they want Donald Trump to fail. They hate Trump with such an intensity that they want to block the passage of this Voter Integrity Act. There's no other explanation. Why John Cornyn wouldn't want election integrity is beyond me, but I guess he doesn't. Why Mitch McConnell doesn't want election integrity is beyond me, but I guess he doesn't. Again, back to my friend Mark Davis, he says it's because these folks are not conservatives, period. They're the antithesis of conservatism. I think it's beyond that. I really believe it's TDS. I think it's just the hatred of Donald Trump that can't let them think straight. And they are broken. Trump broke them. Let's get your take on all of it. Welcome in. 16 past the hour. And a lot of texters asking me what I thought of the movie, Disclosure Day yesterday? I keep wanting to call it Deliverance Day. It's Disclosure Day, and yes, I saw it, and no, I don't want to tell you what I thought. I just don't want to ruin it for you. I don't know. Maybe I'll think about it. 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
3: Okay, so President Trump is not happy with what he calls the leaks. He's blasting the leaked Iranian deal terms. He just posted on Truth Social a few moments ago The terms that Iran leaked out to the fake news have nothing to do with the terms that were agreed to in writing. What they said, including their weak and pathetic statement on having a deal, bears no relation to the truth. Very dishonorable people to deal with. With them, there is no such thing as dealing in good faith. Boy, if that's not, if truer words were ever spoken, I let me reiterate that, reiterate what he just said. With them, there is no such thing as dealing in good faith. He said, amazing, all caps. Also, their totally rebuffed drone attack last night against Indian ships leaving the Hormuz Strait is totally unacceptable. They better get their act together and fast. Signed, President Donald J. Trump. Well, this is the problem we're up against. This is exactly what we're dealing with, people who don't deal in good faith. And the conflict is Trump knows how to, he deals in good faith, but he is a powerful negotiator. I love what Keith Kellogg, the general, said last night on I think it was Jesse Waters on Fox News, about the kind of guts it takes to deal with Iran, the fact that Iran has never dealt with an American president quite like this guy.
11: President Trump has the guts of a riverboat gambler. I mean, he's done everything right on this one. And, you know, you have to actually go back to 1972 when President Nixon was whipsawed along by the North Vietnamese because the Paris peace talks were breaking down. So he said, fine. So we launched what was called Operation Linebacker. He put B-52s above Hanoi for 12 straight nights and days. And they finally said, enough of this. And they went back to the Paris peace talks. We ended the Vietnamese War. And I think President Trump has done kind of the same thing by putting massive efforts on the Iranians. And I said, I want to go to the negotiation table. I do have a concern, and I think everybody should have this concern. When you look at the Iranians, you know, they are fundamentalist part of Islam. They are Shias, as opposed to the Sunnis like Saudi Arabia. And the Shias are fundamentalist, meaning they believe that the leader of the supreme leader, they all should be ancestors of Muhammad. But when you look at what they do, they believe in a thing called taqiyya. And taqiyya is their way of kind of negotiating and thinking about it. They look at infidels like you and me, and they say, yeah, you can lie to those guys. Don't worry about it. Nothing's going to happen. They never ran into a guy like President Trump. And I think President Trump has really brought pressure on them, and I think we'll see what happens now. Do they buckle under that pressure? I think they will. At least I hope they will. And if not, we'll be back at it again. Now, do I trust them? Absolutely not. I've lived with these guys long enough to know you can't really trust them. You have to play really hard to bring them to the negotiation table.
3: And I really, really appreciate what he said about Trump doing everything right up to now. Let's remember that. That's General Keith Kellogg. That's an American general, former national security advisor. It's not just a talking head. He knows his stuff. Let's remember that. 25 past the hour. 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Quickly to Fred in Maryland. Hey, Fred, where are you with where things are going with Iran right now?
12: Well, Mike, I got to be honest with you. I apologize for my voice in advance, but it's a medical condition.
3: Hang in there.
12: Okay. Well, I think Donald Trump last night, I saw his speech yesterday afternoon on TV. Mm-hmm. And that was kind of, for me, it was kind of a ho-hum deal.

0: You think he's surrounded by military men?
1: No, I don't know.
0: Oh, okay. All right. He's there by himself. All right, Fred. I hope you're feeling better. Really do. I think you're having a bad day. 800-6- And look, his frustration is felt by a lot of people. We're impatient. It's kind of like, you know what, or get off the pot time. But look, this is a guy who's taken incoming from all corners, including people upset that there's going to be a big UFC fight on the lawn of the White House Sunday night. We'll give you a preview of that with Salem News Channel White House correspondent Willie Nelson coming up.
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3: This is John Catsimatidis, the Cat's Corner. Well, I remember the movie Mr. Smith Goes to Washington. What happened? We have too many politicians in Washington that know nothing about business. Why? We need more common sense in Washington. Whether we're talking about the federal government, state government, you need common sense. We need the balance of power in our government. Doctors, lawyers, accountants, professionals, business people, and blue-collar workers. And that's the only way we can come out with common sense. Putting on taxes and regulations without knowledge of what happens. Some of the states are not doing a good job. All they do is raise taxes. And then when they need more money, they tax the taxes. I mean, you gotta laugh about it, but it's happening. We need people that have common sense, a balance of power in all our legislative functions to be able to operate our country, our states, our cities more efficiently. This is John Catsimatidis, the Cat's Corner.
4: With SRN News, I'm Ron Taylor. President Trump says a swift and lethal kinetic U.S. strike has killed Hector Rutherford Guerrero-Flores, whom he called the infamous leader of the Tren de Aragua gang. Tren de Aragua has been labeled by the United States as a terrorist organization. Guerrero-Flores has been charged in a New York federal court with racketeering, conspiracy, and other crimes, including lending support to terrorists in crimes that stretched more than a decade. Authorities announcing this in December. The president wrote on his social media site yesterday that Tren de Aragua terrorists have no longer safe haven in Venezuela or anywhere else. Shares of SpaceX soared 19% in their Wall Street debut yesterday, making the rocket maker's founder and CEO Elon Musk the first ever trillionaire. The shares opened at $150 and finished Friday's slightly below $161, making the market value around $2.1 trillion. This is SRN News.
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1: You want to get a great perspective about this Iranian conflict? We just came across a post on X from somebody who grew up literally in Iran and shares a very, very important set of facts about the mullahs and about President Trump's very difficult negotiations with the Iranian supreme leader and the mullahs and all of that. You're going to want to hear this. Get ready. Stand by for that, because it's very powerful stuff, and it gives you a great deal of insight and information about what Iran really represents to the world and specifically to the United States. Now, Sunday night is going to be a big event, and of course, as you might expect, there's debate over this event, which cracks me up. Why anybody would get their panties in a wad over a celebratory UFC fight about an event on the lawn of the White House Sunday night is beyond me. A couple of miserable Virginia residents actually filed a lawsuit against the National Park Service to try to block it. I don't think it's going to be successful. There's one guy who got a ticket, and he's going to be there. He is the New Salem News Channel White House correspondent. Yes, Willie Nelson is his real name. Yes, he's a great guy. Yes, I've worked with him a little bit, and I'm looking forward to working with him even more in his new capacity as Salem News Channel White House correspondent, who joins us from the lawn of the White House. Look at you right outside the famous portico. And it's great to have you with us, Willie. Congratulations on your recent promotion. And, of course, I look at you getting a ticket to go to the UFC bout Sunday night. Are you excited?
2: Mike, I am pumped. It's great to be here with you this morning from in front of the West Wing. Mike, literally just 1 minute ago, I was hoping it would happen when we were on air, but it was literally a minute before we got on air. The Thunderbirds, the Navy Thunderbirds, just flew overhead. Behind me, there's a bunch of press that were all just taking footage of it. I'm sure social media will be getting a glimpse of it in just a second, but they were just doing the test because it's expected to be happening this Sunday at the premier event here at the White House.
1: Wow. Let's talk a little bit about the preparations, because you've got this enormous octagon. I guess they're going to get thousands of people all, you know, lined up to watch it and everything. But it's going to be, this is an unprecedented event, Willie. Nothing like this has ever happened at 1600 Pennsylvania Avenue.
2: Mike, this is something the White House has never seen, the premier sporting event. And Mike, if you're a fight fan, this is, you know, pretty unbelievable. Mike, yesterday, the White House let us correspondents go and have access to the South Lawn. And I spent probably close to an hour, which is what you're seeing on screen right now, just being able to get a little tour of the cage and all this you know, really remarkable infrastructure. I mean, from an engineering standpoint, it's pretty wild that they were able to pull this off. And being able to go see this, you know, words can't even describe.
1: Now, look, I'm not, I don't want to put you on the spot, because obviously you're a young guy. You haven't been around for decades and decades, but I got to believe that the old timers who've covered the White House for years don't know what to make of this event, because again, there's been nothing like this before. I think maybe back in the day there was a boxing match or something outside, maybe perhaps, but let's face it, this is pretty unprecedented, and I think normal Americans are pretty excited about this UFC fight rolling out Sunday night.
2: Mike, that's some great speculation, and I think that's pretty accurate. You know, for me to go get this job as the White House correspondent and my first assignment be covering the fight night is quite the blessing, because Mike, as I said, I am a very big fight fan, and I do think it is a little bit trendier for younger people. I'm 30 years old, so I've been watching the UFC since my early 20s, and in fact, it's the one sport I've religiously followed. Now, you bring up what is kind of like the perception with older people around here. Yeah, some of these reporters really have no clue, honestly, about the history between President Trump and Dana White, and they just think this is some big showmanship. But Mike, the history between President Trump and the CEO and president of the UFC, Dana White, goes back for multiple decades.
1: If you're just joining us, Willie Nelson, who is Salem News Channel's White House correspondent, is joining us outside. He's on the lawn right outside the West Wing. And Willie, I have to say, you just laid out a bunch of metaphors about where we are in 2026. You know, it's the old guard, and now the new breed is coming in. The new wave is coming in. And you're right. Here it is. This is your first assignment. You're the 30-year-old White House correspondent for Salem News Channel. This is your first, you know, big event. So everything has changing. You know, think about it. A UFC bout on the lawn of the White House. New platforms like Salem News Channel. New kinds of, all kinds of adventures that we're all kind of on together. And I'm loving every minute of it. But yet there seems to be maybe a resentment from some of the old guard, don't you think? I mean, do you feel like even in your new capacity, there's some of these veterans who are really a little haughty and a little put off by this big event Sunday night?
2: Mike, I mean, there are people of all ages who are just upset that President Trump woke up today. You know what I mean? As in anything this guy does, Mike, let's just face it. They're just unhappy the guy won. You know, they claim to talk about democracy and all that, yet he won the popular vote and all the different votes, and people are still upset. Mike, I think it's a great way to celebrate America's 250th birthday. And like you said, it is kind of an age gap difference, but I like how you go about it, Mike, and I think it's a great way for both demographics, old and young, to kind of connect and have a meeting of the minds.
1: Well, I'm thrilled to death for Sunday night, and I feel sorry for people who are upset about it because they're miserable. I'm also thrilled for you, Willie, because, you know, again, we've worked together before a couple of times in the past, and when I saw the announcement that you were named our White House correspondent for Salem News Channel, I was thrilled for you. Have a great time Sunday night. Now, don't get too carried away because you got a job to do. Don't forget, you're still the White House correspondent, so you can't be, you know, hooping and whooping and hollering and carrying on like that. You got to do a good job, and I know you will. Willie, thanks for checking in with us from the lawn of the White House. We appreciate it. Have a great time Sunday night.
2: Absolutely. Great to see you, Mike.
1: Thanks. Willie Nelson, Salem News Channel, White House correspondent. I feel so sorry for people who think that our whole life is supposed to grind to a halt and not have this big celebration of this UFC bout Sunday night at the White House. I mean, honest to gosh, why would you object to this? Oh, I saw somebody on social media, well, the war in Iran. Oh, really? The war in Iran? So nothing can happen in terms of the 250th celebrations? We're supposed to just come screeching to a halt because of challenges that America is facing? That's the point of the 250th anniversary celebrations. We do conquer adversity. We do soar. And we celebrate the greatness of America. Now, here's Lawton in Atlanta thinks it's a bad idea. Look, not to bring everybody down as we're excited about this big UFC bout, but Lawton, you told my screener you don't think it's a very good idea. Why not?
0: Well, Mike, can I make a comment? I'm a conservative Trump supporter and a supporter of your show without you labeling me as miserable?
1: Maybe. We'll see. Go ahead and make the comment, and we'll find out.
0: Well, you've already said that we're all miserable. Well, Mike, I don't like UCF. I don't like ultimate fighting. You watch two guys beating each other bloody. It's super, super violent. I like boxing. I like a lot of sport. I just think it's over-the-top violent. And with all of the violence that we're seeing in the streets, and most of that violence is against conservatives, I just don't think it's a good look to promote that on the grounds of the White House, the People's House. So that's just the way I feel. I mean, I'm not going to stop supporting President Trump, but I just kind of feel like it just doesn't fit.
1: Because I'm in such a good mood and it's a Friday and you sound like a great guy, let me give you my promise. I won't call you miserable for your position, but I'll let the audience determine whether you're miserable or not. How about that? Is that fair?
0: Okay.
1: All right. You got it. 800-655-MIKE. Do you think Lawton is miserable for complaining about the UFC championship bout that's going to take place Sunday night on the lawn of the White House? I mean, I'm reading this story. Two Virginia residents are trying to stop the UFC Freedom 250 from taking place Sunday because even a UFC octagon at the White House lawn, they think, has to clear environmental hurdles. They believe that this is violating environmental reviews. Now, again, I'm trying to be nice to Lawton in Atlanta. Do you know how miserable you have to be to file a lawsuit to try to stop this big celebration on the White House lawn Sunday night? I mean, I love what Dana White said about this. I think we had to bleep it. You bleeped it, right, Yasmin? Because we had Dana White having a good had a salty reaction to the critics. Again, I don't want to put Lawton into this category. He says he's a Trump supporter. But here's what Dana White, the president and CEO of UFC, had to say about the lawsuits, about the complainers, about the whiners, about the miserable people who don't want this fight to take place Sunday night.
3: I think that, you know, it's impossible to make some people not believe that it's political. You know, it's the 250th birthday of America. The fact that we even get to do, I was just telling, I did a podcast this morning. In my hotel, there's a Washington magazine of all the events that are going on from now till 4th of July in Washington, celebrating, you know, the 250th birthday of America. I wonder how many people are going to, you know, try to sue any of those or, you know, say that those things shouldn't happen. You know, it is what it is. I don't give a about any of this stuff. We're gonna put on an incredible event that literally will never be matched. What we're gonna do on Sunday, we built an arena on the south lawn of the White House.
1: Pretty amazing stuff. Pretty wonderful stuff, actually. And again, I won't personally call Lawton miserable, but I will tell you that the text messages that are pouring in, you may guess as to what people think is the misery index with poor Lawton in Atlanta, who doesn't like the UFC, or as he called it, the UCF. Let's get your take on Sunday's big bout. Let's spend a few minutes on this because it's a great story and a great way to celebrate the direction of our country. Everything that's great about this country, it seems to me, is being reflected in Sunday night's UFC bout. But let's get your take on it. 800-655-MIKE, 800-655-6453. Hope you join us.
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1: I can't read some of these texts. I can't. Let me, poor Lawton. Poor Lawton in Atlanta, you're taking a beating, my man. You're taking a beating. And boy, nobody better find out. The Trump critics better not remember that Sunday is also President Trump's birthday. Oh, no! Can't we file a lawsuit to try to stop him from being able to have a birthday? There's got to be a way to stop him from I think we need to file a federal lawsuit so that he can't have a cake on Sunday. He can't have a cake. They're environmental violations there. What kind of sugar are they using? Has the flour been properly approved by the federal government? I think we got to file a lawsuit to stop Trump from celebrating his birthday Sunday. Why not? Misery comes to mind. These are miserable, miserable people. Michigan writes, Lawton is miserable, and Mike, you sweetly sugarcoated his internal distress. Well, I don't know about that. Missouri, I'm very offended at your text, Missouri. I shouldn't read this. Poor Lawton. Missouri writes, all of us should all chip in together for a hooker for Lawton for Atlanta. Maybe he'll feel better. Now, that's terrible. That's reprehensible. Can't believe you'd say he doesn't need a hooker, for crying out loud. Don't say that. Poor guy just doesn't like UCF fighting, as he put it. It's too violent. It's just bad. He better not go see Disclaimer Day or whatever it was called, the Steven Spielberg movie. Everybody's asking me to share my thoughts on the movie. I don't want to because I don't want to dissuade you from going. All these comments are coming out. What is it? Disclosure Day, right? The big Steven Spielberg blockbuster. And I went yesterday because Mark Davis and I are going to go. He's a big movie guy. He's much bigger into movies than I am. And, you know, you go see it. It's Steven Spielberg, okay? It's kind of an interesting story. It's a little slow. a little cringy. A lot going on there. Let me just put it this way. And I'll get it off my chest, and then I'll tell you about Rough Greens, and then we'll take some calls. E.T. it ain't. Okay? That's all I'll say. It's no Jaws. Okay? This is not, if you're looking for E.T., It's, you're not going to find it with this particular movie. That's it. That's all I'll say. Should we take another unhappy person with the fight, or do we take more happy people? I guess we should take maybe an unhappy. Why not? Unhappy is kind of fun because I can, you know, I'll enjoy that. Sam's in the upstate of South Carolina. What, Sam, you're not happy about the UFC fight either?
14: Mike, I've enjoyed your show for many years. And
1: thank
14: I can
1: you,
14: tell
1: sir.
14: You from a different perspective.
1: Yes.
14: That I've served as an HMX-1 presidential security guard at Quantico, yeah. Virginia. And
1: yes,
14: I
1: sir.
14: Had direct contact with an honorable president by the name of George Bush Sr. and Ronald Reagan.
1: Yes, sir.
14: And I am not happy that our country has come to a state of affairs where we're not having a revival to bring us together as a nation, one nation under God.
1: Yes, sir.
14: Instead, we're going to have a gladiatorial event on the White House lawn to further degrade the office of president.
1: And I take it by what you said about the honorable presidents you served under. You don't believe that the current president is an honorable president?
14: No, sir. That would be putting words in my mouth. I don't believe that. I'm saying that we don't need to make these type of decisions. We need to have revival, not blood sport, in the name of the United States. We need to have a nation coming together under God in the name of Jesus Christ and celebrating those things.
1: Well, I agree with
14: that
1: entirely. Yeah, you'll not get any argument from me there. But what do you say if somebody, what would you say, hang on, what would you say to somebody who would say, you do sound like you're a pretty unhappy, miserable, discontented individual over this issue? What would you say to them?
14: This is the first I've heard about this issue. I'm not unhappy. I have the love of God in my heart, and I couldn't be happier for that.
1: Well, aren't you happy for the people? Aren't you happy for the people? Aren't you happy then for the people who are very happy about the UFC event Sunday night? Are you happy for them?
14: Well, I don't think that we should ever celebrate this type of event.
1: So you're not happy for them,
14: America.
1: So you're not happy for them. So you're not happy for all the happy people who are going to love this event. You're not happy for them.
14: I have stated my position quite well. I think that.
1: Well, that's debatable. I'm not sure you did, Sam. But good. God bless you. Hang in there. Hope you have a happy weekend. I'm sure you're a spiritual guy, but I think we noticed you're not really happy for all the happy people who are going to love Sunday night's event. You might want to rethink your position. But God bless you, Sam. Hang in there. Oh, boy, what do you do, huh? What do you do with all this misery? Thankfully, based on all the other, plenty of calls and texts saying it's going to be a great event, and I'm sure we'll break it all down for you Monday on the Mike Gallagher Show. Coming up, this John Cornyn. Speaking of miserable and unhappy, maybe John Cornyn is right up Sam's alley, because you're not going to believe what this guy's up to. Let me tell you what Rough Greens is up to, making any dog food better. 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
16: 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Florida's strong. Longer, conservative voice. The answer. WORL. Orlando. Orlando. Orlando. Orlando.
18: News this hour from Town Hall. I'm Ron Taylor. With the U.S. and Iran moving towards signing a new agreement to end the war, one Republican on Capitol Hill is saying he wants to see the fine print before any deal is finalized. On the Salem News program this week on Capitol Hill with Tony Perkins, U.S. Senator Lindsey Graham of South Carolina is concerned that initial reports say the agreement would allow so-called civilian enrichment of uranium to continue.
19: If there's any enrichment program allowed in the Trump deal, if they can enrich anywhere for any reason, that's a bad deal in my view. They will cheat after Trump leaves. So there's a lot of details to be fleshed out. But Israel's concerned, and quite frankly, I am too. I hope for a good deal. I pray for a good deal. But if it's not a good deal, I will say so.
18: Senator Graham's full interview will be heard when This Week on Capitol Hill is broadcast beginning at 10 a.m. Eastern Time later today on the Salem News Channel. Catapulted by the market debut of his rocket company SpaceX, Elon Musk is now the world's first trillionaire. That amount of money, all owned by just one person, was once unfathomable.
20: If you made $100,000 a year and saved every penny, it would take you 10 million years to match that wealth. His wealth will sit just shy of the gross domestic product of Poland, while completely eclipsing the entire annual economic output of Taiwan. Only about 21 countries have a GDP higher than $1 trillion today. So what does he plan on doing with all that cash? Musk says he doesn't plan to spend his $1 trillion fortune solely on himself. He'll instead use it to fund a permanent human settlement on Mars, and is first counting on SpaceX to get us there.
18: Correspondent Marissa Dunahay. President Trump says a swift and lethal kinetic U.S. strike has killed Hector Rutherford Guerrero Flores, whom he called the infamous leader of the Tren de Aragua gang. They had been labeled by the U.S. as a terrorist organization. News and analysis at townhall.com.
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28: Morning, glory, and grace, America. I'm Hugh Hewitt. The music you hear is the music you will hear at the end of every broadcast week, the last hour of every broadcast week. For nearly a decade now, it's been the Hillsdale Dialogue, where usually Dr. Larry Arner, one of his colleagues from Hillsdale College, joins me to talk about the good, the true, and the lasting. And we have spent a lot of time in Churchill in the last 2 years. And right now we're in the finest hour, their finest hour, so it's his finest hour. Is that fair to say, Larry Arner, you're the Churchill scholar. If he calls a book their finest hour, is he also calling it his finest hour?
29: Yeah, well, at the end of his life, when he, not right at the end, but said, what year would you live over again? And he replied in a flash, 1940, every time.
28: Ha!
29: So
28: let me review.
29: And you'll see, by the way, that when you read these chapters, this is hell, right?
28: I mean, oh, my gosh.
29: And it, you know, he's getting creamed here.
28: It's chaos and collapse. It is death and destruction. Yeah. And if you have missed, because we took 2 weeks off, in our first hour on the finest hour, chapters 1, 2, and 3, the unprepared French army and the not yet positioned correctly British army are overwhelmed by the Germans. There was a French fleet that Churchill wanted. Churchill takes over the government. They don't really like him, but he's got to get rid of Chamberlain. De Gaulle makes a dash for the plane. He comes over to England. And Churchill's going back and forth to France in a way that no modern leader would ever go from front to capital, back to the front, back to the capital. And in the meantime, that brings us up to late May 1940. The British Expeditionary Force is retreating, and your father-in-law is among them, is he not, Dr. Arndt?
29: He is. Yeah. These two chapters, chapters four, am I got the right ones? Four.
28: Yeah, four and five.
29: And you should read, people should read them with this in mind. What it is, what these chapters show is life at its most intense. That is to say, in all of our lives, you know, we have times when a whole bunch of things go wrong at once. And sometimes when a whole bunch of things go right at once. And we think of those times when things go right at once as kind of normal. And we think of the wrong all at once as sort of a curse. Well, those are where the test is, right? And if you read these chapters, they're not very long. Understanding the sweep of events that are coming. Yeah, Churchill becomes prime minister on the 10th of May, 1940. And by the 28th of May, he's making the most important speech of his life, understanding that France is going to fall and that Britain is going to be alone. And they present in one of these chapters. And so just think how fast, because on the 9th of May, when he's in the House of Commons, by the way, defending Neville Chamberlain to try to save his job and taking responsibility for what had gone wrong so far, much of it, Hitler had not attacked to the west yet. That started on the day that Churchill went to Buckingham Palace and became the prime minister. And he comes back and that's the news. They're coming. And then 18 days later, and every day filled with news of increasing disaster. And that's how he begins, right? And you know, it's devastating.
28: I want to set the stage. The Brits have sent over an expeditionary force of 338,000 Allied soldiers, 224,000 British troops, and 100,000 French are fighting with them. And they're cut off. The Brits have been cut off with their little bit of French from the rest of the French army. And how would you characterize the French leadership at this point? Churchill's just taken over, so he's new. What's the French leadership like?
29: They're frozen. Remember, this takes, the formal surrender of France is like June 16th, but we'll get there. Don't quote me on that date. But that means, you know, the fall of France took 6 weeks, you know, unbelievable. And Churchill writes, he said in a speech that's recounted in these two chapters, no one can imagine armies of this size overcoming in this time frame. It won't happen, he said. Then it did, right? Well, the French, you know, the Germans were very innovative, and they had learned what something Churchill invented. The tank was decisive. And what they did was they got through the Ardennes forest, which put them south and a bit east of the British and French lines, and they were up toward Belgium to the north, and they came in behind them and severed their communications. And seeing that, Churchill's account of this, and remember, we have to read this account, it's the state of knowledge at that time, and that's, you know, he wrote this in 1946, 1789, right after the war. But it's mostly hasn't been corrected. It's mostly really what happened. And what happened was the French, they froze, basically. And then, you know, they, in the middle of this, by the 25th of May, 15 days into the fight, they fired their commander. And then that took three more days. And the new commander had a better plan. But that took three more days to even start on it, and large parts of the French army didn't even move, right? And the British, you know, by Victor Hansen's account and Churchill's account, the British Chiefs of Staff Committee was the most effective war-making body in the world at that, and through that war. They were very good. They had a lot of experience. They were led by somebody who was very purposeful and had a lot of knowledge of his own, and they could really work together. So they're figuring this out, right? And they figure out, first of all, we've got to pull back. The first idea was, I'll try to draw it with my finger, for those who can watch, you know, so let's say the French border goes like this, you know, and then the Germans are coming down here and Paris is here, and the British can see in 2 or 3 days, we got to pull back. We got to get back closer so we can form a line, which is more or less what happened in the First World War, by the way, when they got flanked to the opposite side, to the north. We got to pull back. And they're ready to go. They want to, and they're all of their drive through these days is to try to go south and back toward Paris, right? Not toward the sea. But then the French don't move, and they're getting surrounded, and the British are about to get surrounded, and then they begin to gravitate toward the ocean. They're going home, right? And Lord Gort was the man in charge, good general, and they relieved him after this, but he did very well here because he made the decision himself, having been given some latitude. Okay, we're abandoning the plan we've made with the French tardily to pull back and try to form a line so they're not behind us anymore, and we're going to go to the ocean, and we got to get there. And
3: now there's a there's an aspect of this that I didn't know until I read it, which is the agony of Calais. And Calais is the other port. There's the Dunkirk beach where Larry's father-in-law goes, and then there's Calais, which is garrisoned by the Brits. And Calais, it comes up in 1944 as a potential place to attack with the Allied invasion, and we don't. We go to Normandy instead. But Calais is garrison, and Churchill talks about the agony of Calais. What's he talking about, Dr. Arndt?
29: Well, it's a marvelous story. The commander there was a man named Claude Nicholson, and they're in Calais, and Calais is a big seaport. The reason in 1944 the Germans thought we were going to Calais, they were fooled into thinking that in part, but it was the natural place because it's a great port, and the British have a lot of ships, right? So they're going to, they can get them off. But Calais is up the coast toward Germany from Dunkirk, which is where most of the British Expeditionary Force can get to, and some of the French. And so they need to delay the Germans at Calais sweeping down the coast. And Churchill doesn't tell the full story in this, so I'll add a detail or two. They decide that these guys have to fight to the last. And they were all killed or captured. Nicholson himself was captured, severely wounded, died in a German hospital. And Churchill sent him an order that you will not be relieved, and we admire your splendid stand.
3: Admiring a splendid stand is an understatement. It's a wonderfully moving part of their finest hour. Don't go anywhere. Dr. Larry Arndt will be right back as we continue our march through Winston Churchill's second volume, his World War II memoirs, Their Finest Hour. Stay tuned to The Hugh Hewitt Show.
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8: 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Dr. Arn and I are talking about their finest hour, and we're talking about Clay and how Winston Churchill reacted to the fact that he had to give an order that many, many, many members of the British Army had to stand and fight knowing that they would lose. Dr. Arn.
9: Now, what I like about that is that Churchill was having dinner with some cabinet members and generals Claridge's, if I remember correctly, where they were, a nearby fancy hotel. And he sat there, and he didn't eat anything. And somebody said to him, "Winston, you have to eat." And he said, "I feel physically sick." And he got up and walked home with his bodyguard. He couldn't sit there. He couldn't eat.
8: And you would.
9: Now, Nicholson was a married man. Yeah, oh yeah, well, you know, hang on till you're all dead. Give that order. He later gave an order on the event of invasion, a military order, and it basically said no one is required to fight on until, if the situation, if you're surrounded and your situation is hopeless, but don't make that judgment too fast. Here, he just told him to stay. No matter what, right? And he hated it. Well, I should say that Nicholson had a wife and child, and he never saw him again. And I should also say that probably the defense of Calais delayed the Germans for 3 days, and that meant 3 extra days to get off Dunkirk Beach. And they all got off, and my father-in-law got off on the last day. And that means that the soldiers of Calais saved the life of my father-in-law. And my father-in-law was married after that, and my wife was born after that. And that means Nicholson died for my children and grandchildren. And that's
8: pretty remarkable. That's why I wanted to tell the story.
9: Yeah.
8: It's pretty, we would not be talking today. Hillsdale College would not be Hillsdale College today. Penny wouldn't be alive. Your life would be profoundly different. And many, many billions of lives would be profoundly different. And occasionally the ultimate sacrifice has to be made by people. But you don't really know until eternity is unfolded to you on the other side of the curtain. But they didn't object. They didn't moan and complain and send letters begging back. At least they're not recorded here. Are they recorded anywhere?
9: Well, we know that the German commander made them a generous and courteous offer, and we know that they, and he asked the question at the end of his offer, "What do you hope to achieve here now?" And Nicholson replied, "My duty, sir, which is what you also must do." So that's pretty good. That's, you know, and that, you know, that's and see, just remember the pace of all of this, right? And life can be like this. This is life at its most intense, right? And you'll notice about Churchill in here, and he's telling the story in chronological order, and he's telling it from the documents to which he was given access after the war, although he was out of power then. And he's always pushing, right? He wants to fight, you know, and he's make sure that you're doing, you know, why, he asked a question in one of his memos, why are our tanks shy of the German artillery and their tanks not shy of ours? We have a lot of artillery too, you know, and so he's pushing them to fight. And I think if you read these through, it's very good to read these chapters with attention and imagine yourself in the middle of it. What if you were in the room and being asked your advice? Because everyone will be in situations like this, just not on this grand a scale.
8: On that point, on that very point, on page 81, I'm holding it up so people can see that I marked it. I try not to mark too much, otherwise you'd mark every paragraph. In the middle of all this, on the 28th, of May, 28, Roman numeral 5, he's such an elegant writer, he issues a strictly confidential memo to his cabinet. In these dark days, the prime minister would be grateful if all his colleagues in the government, as well as important officials, would maintain a high morale in their circles, not minimizing the gravity of events, but showing confidence in our ability and inflexible resolve to continue the war till we have broken the will of the enemy to bring all of Europe under his domination. Now, That's a remarkable thing to send in the middle of a disaster. You're not thinking up an excuse. You're not thinking up how to blame Chamberlain and the people you've been telling for 7 years this is going to happen. You're just thinking about bucking up the whole country and the West by bucking up your interior circle. So it's kind of a, we know he's a genius, but that's a genius move.
9: Oh, yeah. The reason it's plausible it isn't true that Churchill was a warmonger was that he was really good at war. His, I've said of our current president sometimes, well, what little I understand him, he's like my favorite kind of boxer dog. If my wife goes and gets a puppy, she gets the one that crawls up in her lap. Huh. And if I go get a puppy, I make a loud noise and see which one turns toward me. Churchill was that kind. He was ready. You know, later in the war, the spirit of that thing that you just said, later in the war, he writes to George the Sixth, the king, the father of the recently died Elizabeth II, said, you know, might be an invasion, and if there's an invasion, you know, he didn't put this in the letter, but he was advised that they were going to take London. And he said, you might make plans to move the royal family to Canada. And the king replied to him,

0: loath to expose their feelings, but in my stall in the choir, I could feel the pent-up, passionate emotion and also the fear of the congregation, not of death or wounds or material loss, but of defeat and the final ruin of Britain. And not long thereafter follows that famous scene in the movie that you advised on with Gary Oldham, Their Finest Hour, or The Darkest Hour, when his cabinet almost mobs him when he says, we'll die. What did he say? We'll die in our gushing in our own blood or something?
1: Yeah, well, the story, a little, he doesn't tell the story in this book, right? He does tell a little bit of them in the next chapter.
0: Okay, then stand by. We'll be right back. We'll hear the story from Dr. Arne and anticipate the next chapter. All things Hillsdale at hillsdale.edu. 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
2: With SRN News, I'm Ron Taylor. President Trump says a swift and lethal kinetic U.S. strike has killed Hector Rutherford Guerrero Flores, whom he called the infamous leader of the Tren de Aragua gang. Tren de Aragua has been labeled by the United States as a terrorist organization. Guerrero Flores has been charged in a New York federal court with racketeering, conspiracy, and other crimes, including lending support to terrorists in crimes that stretched more than a decade. The president wrote on social media Friday that Tren de Aragua terrorists no longer have safe haven in Venezuela or anywhere else. Shares of SpaceX soared 19% in their Wall Street debut yesterday, making the rocket maker's founder and CEO Elon Musk the first ever trillionaire. The shares opened at $150 and finished Friday slightly below $161. That price gave the company a market value of around $2.1 trillion. Forbes estimate that Musk is now worth $1.1 trillion.
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0: America, the Hillsdale Dialogue is underway. I'm Hugh Hewitt, Dr. Larry Arnn, president of Hillsdale College. As we went to break, he was promising us the story of Winston Churchill when he is surrounded by the entire cabinet. Dr. Arnn.
1: What was going on was Halifax was the foreign minister, and he was a heck of a guy, you know, and he was one of the leading appeasers and the closest colleague of Neville Chamberlain. And Neville Chamberlain is also in the war cabinet, as is Churchill, Neville Chamberlain, Arthur Greenwood, Halifax, and come on, Larry.
0: Attlee.
1: Can't remember.
0: Attlee.
1: Okay. Clement Attlee. Very good. Well done. Where would we be without you? Actually, once in a while, knowing something. So they're discussing, and Halifax is the foreign minister, and he's getting peace conference invitations from Count Grande, do I remember that right? Who was related to Mussolini. And Mussolini's not in the war yet, but everybody knows he's close to Hitler, and he does get in the war on Hitler's side soon, saying, we will host a peace conference. And so from the 23rd to the 28th of May, he brings this up, first time on the 23rd. Should we talk with them? Should we talk to them? You know, and they're, France is falling. They know that now, right? Don't know how many soldiers they can get off. They don't know that until after June the 1st. And so Churchill says, find out what they got in mind. And then the 24th, right, the 26th, and the 27th, he puts them off. And Halifax begins to press, you know, well, we got to do something here, right? This could be an opportunity. Maybe they will leave us alone. And so on the 28th, and see, the thing to understand about, I've said it before, about British politics is, if Chamberlain or Halifax, or Attlee for that matter, had resigned, the government probably would have fallen. And that meant that Churchill didn't have the power to make them, right? He couldn't just say no, right? And so he temporizes. He doesn't say much. People forget that this voluble Winston Churchill could be silent. And then what he did was he sent John Colville and John Peck, and there were four guys who'd been Chamberlain guys, and been converted to Churchill already, resenting him at the outset. And he sent them running around and got a cabinet meeting together. And that's 25 people, and they don't know all of this. They haven't heard that how bad the battle is, and they haven't heard that the Italians are making an offer to get them together with the Germans to talk. Didn't know France was going to go for sure. And so he gets them together, and he gives them a talk, and he talks for an hour, and he painted a grim situation. And this is an odd thing, because he didn't have any time, and you can read the story of these days. It's given in more detail in Martin Gilbert's big biography, by the way, which is really great reading to read about this month. He didn't have prepared remarks, which is irregular for him. But two guys there, including especially a labor minister who was a crazy leftist but loved Churchill, named Hugh Dalton, took down word for word. So we have what he said. And he said, you know, France is going to fall. We're going to be alone. We're going to try to get our army back. He said, if they come across, we have a navy, there'll be a great air battle. Air battle will be very important. If they do come across, he says, some of the towns they would take first have the names of sister towns in New England, in America. And they will see that, and perhaps they will help us. Then he says, and this is exact, I think, I've been thinking in these last few days whether it's part of my duty to open negotiations with that man. I always called him that man, or sometimes that bad man. He said, I believe if I were for a moment to consider parley or surrender, every one of you would rise up and tear me down from my place. If this island story is to end at last, let it end when each of us lies choking in his own blood on the ground. And then Churchill writes in this chapter, you know, the British cabinet is full of British people, right?
0: You know, stiff.
1: Yeah, so they leap up and rush him. At the end of this dreary tale and this death bond, and they cheer and they slap him on the back. And he says he remembers no demonstration in cabinet meetings, and he'd been members of cabinet since 1906, 1905. He remembers no demonstration like that in all those years.
0: It's captured in the movies. It's really wonderfully done by Oldham in their darkest hour.
1: Oh, yeah.
0: And that is a remarkable thing. There are lots of remarkable things in their finest hour. Stay tuned to hear more. 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Stay tuned.
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0: America, the Hillsdale Dialogue is underway. Dr. Larry Arnn is my guest. We're back in Churchill's World War II memoirs, their finest hour. Now I've got a point of personal privilege, Dr. Arnn. One other thing I want to make sure we read this half hour, because it goes to this nature of the British, and then I'm going to give you 7 or 8 minutes to talk about Dunkirk. The Mosquito Armada as a whole was unsinkable. In the midst of our defeat, glory came to the island people. United and unconquerable, and the tale of the Dunkirk beaches will shine in whatever records are preserved of our affairs. So he is aware that it's just the greatest thing ever. Now, there have been movies, including one that won Academy Awards a couple of years ago, but they couldn't even capture it. They couldn't begin. It's 338,000 people, tens of thousands of small craft, the big ships, and he had saved just enough of the Royal Air Force to save that 338,000. They had to leave all the equipment behind, but at least there were people to man the beaches and hold Hitler back.
1: Yeah, they lost, I think Churchill says in this chapter that there are 843 ships and that they lost 250 of them. So they lost a lot, right? And by the way, if you want to watch a really great movie about this, it's only one third about this, but it's a really great movie. It's called Mrs. Miniver. It's a movie about the Second World War, and the story is that Mr. Miniver is not the lead character in the thing, but he takes his boat across and picks some people up, and then Mrs. Miniver stays home, and darned if she doesn't capture a shot down German airman and turn him in, you know. And then he kind of, it's a really great movie, by the way. And then he comes home and says, you know, she says, "What did you do today, dear?" And he's exhausted, you know, and been in danger all day long. And he says, "Well, I had to go out in the boat." And she says, "What did you do?" And she says, "I stayed around here."
0: So how did your father-in-law, did he come back on one of the big Navy ships, or did he come back in one of the fishing boats?
1: He came back on one of the big ships. My father-in-law was the lieutenant colonel in charge of the Lancashire Gunners. And I have a book about it. His father before him was that, too, in the First World War. And they were attached in the Second World War to the Coldstream Guards. There are 5 Guards regiments, and they're the crack regiments in the British Army. And so that's the reason he had such a hard war, because they were put in the worst places. It's the reason he left. And see, their artillery support for this really crack elite regiment. Uncle Teddy, my wife's uncle, who was a law partner with my wife's daddy and was in his unit and was a prisoner of war with him in Singapore under his command. Uncle Teddy and Dennis, my wife's daddy, told the most wonderful stories, and all their stories, by the way, are about other soldiers, and especially the Coldstream Guards. I didn't like that movie Dunkirk so much because it showed too many being shiftless. What Dennis and Teddy reported is the Coldstream Guards drilled every morning,
0: right,
1: shaved every morning, and, you know, lived, and they were on the beach for 4 or 5 days. And then another story he told was that in the retreat, they were in a barn looking at maps, and they were hearing shells coming, and they were artillery officers. They knew the shells were close, and then they heard one, and they thought it was going to hit the barn. And they're standing there, and they're nervous, and they're thinking, "We got to jump under the table." And the Coldstream Guard guys, the officers, just keep talking like nothing's going on. And Dennis and Teddy told that story to me with great admiration for them. And I said, "What'd you do, run away?" And I said, no, we couldn't do that, you know, like that. But the truth is, it did hit the barn. It knocked the table over. And so then they all picked up the maps and put them back up and started looking at them again.
0: All right, very last question. We're running out of time. Churchill gives as much as he can know in 1947 or 6 when he's writing this book. Why did Hitler pause the tanks? Why do you think, Larry? You helped Martin Gilbert. You know this war as well as anyone. He could have killed everyone at Dunkirk, but he stopped for 3 days, or he might have killed more than he did. Why did he do that?
1: Well, that's all fog of war, right? I mean, first of all, by the time they paused, Churchill presents evidence that that came from the German general staff more than from Hitler.
0: Correct.
1: Yeah. But the truth is, they had done something unprecedented now, and of course they're at risk. And when you're winning like that, and your stuff is strewn all over the place in a way that's never happened before, by the way, then you start thinking about risk more. You've got more to lose now. And so they paused. And, you know, there's, of course, a great impulse to do that, right? Don't you? Anytime, like, Churchill, he comments in this chapter, it was very difficult for him to give orders because he knew that they're up to their ears in alligators, and they're going to have to figure it out right now every minute. Well, if you're remote back in Berlin, don't you want to get control? Don't you want to? You know, we've got this thing in good order now.
0: And this is why we like talking to Dr. Arne. Very rarely do we hear about the perspective of what the German Wehrmacht is having to decide to do. And yes, even the evil man himself, that evil man, that bad man, as Churchill called Hitler. Don't go anywhere. I'll be right back with Dr. Arne on the Hillsdale Dialogue. 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I am in the Relief Factor studio. I want to remind you, it's the last hour of the week. 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

0: Welcome back, America. I'm Hugh Hewitt. I'm always reminded by people when I travel, as I've had in the last couple of weeks, that people listen to Hillsdale Dialogues all over the country, and they wonder how they get started. They got started over a decade ago. Right now, we're in this book, Winston Churchill, Their Finest Hour. Dr. Arne and I are making our way through. We've been doing Churchill on and off for 10 years, but all the Hillsdale Dialogues are collected at hughforhillsdale.com. Some of you people are fanatics and addicted, and you've gone back to the beginning, and you've listened to every one of them, whether it's Homer and Genesis, all the way up through the moderns that we've done. 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Dr. Arnold, we went out. We're talking about how Hitler, not sympathy for him, but an understanding of the problems that he faced.
1: And he didn't, Hitler, he lacked the imagination. The Germans did this in both world wars, by the way. They lacked the imagination to understand what would happen if all the world's forces came against them. They didn't think that was possible, especially didn't think it was possible that we would do that. In both wars, they meant to attack the Russians, but they thought they could handle them. And they thought they could handle the French because the French were weak. And in both world wars, it was England and we that made the difference. And, you know, the Russians bore most of the brunt of the fighting in the Second World War, and killed the most Germans and suffered the most casualties. But they couldn't have done it without our distracting the Germans to the great extent, the British, for a year and a half, the British by themselves distracting the Germans, and without the equipment we sent them.
0: Or producing so, the armaments.
1: Hitler did not understand that. Hitler was, very interested in attacking North America. But that, he was building bombers to reach North America in the 1930s. And one of them was called the New York bomber. But that wasn't the immediate problem. He wanted to kick France and beat them and get vengeance for the Versailles Treaty. And then he wanted to go at Russia. And that was his plan. And he was hasty about that. He didn't understand that the extent to which Britain would be a festering wound in his side, and that's what they did for a year.
0: It would kill him.
1: Vast cost to them.
0: Yeah. Next week, we will begin with Winston Churchill's most famous speech, June 4, 1940. It's at the last paragraph of Chapter 5. We'll begin next week with that, and then on to Chapter 6. All of you for listening, if you've missed any of the discussion of Volume 1 or Volume 2, they're all collected at hughforhillsdale.com. And all things Hillsdale are at hillsdale.edu. Thank you, Adam. Thank you, Harley. Thank you, Generalissimo. I'm Hugh Hewitt. Talk to you again on the next Hugh Hewitt Show.
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5: News this hour from Town Hall. I'm Ron Taylor. Iran's strangled hold on the Strait of Hormuz may be easing, and its own oil problems now to be on the rise. More from Bob Agnew.
6: The waterway has been effectively shut down by Iran's attacks on shipping since the start of the war, but now the situation appears to be shifting. Analysts say more oil from Gulf Arab states appears to be getting past the Iranian mines, missiles, boats, and drones. Observers warn that does not mean the global energy market will be satiated with oil anytime soon, but it does change the calculus of the crisis and could put more pressure on Tehran to reach a deal. Bob Agnew reporting.
5: And Ohio Voter Registration Group's offices have been searched.
7: Workers say the offices of Ohio Organizing Collaborative have been searched by the FBI, saying federal agents showed up at the Cleveland office and spent hours questioning staff, seizing documents and computer files. Federal agents also went to the homes of people who worked with the organization, which supports voter registration efforts, seeking interviews and information about alleged voter fraud. Board member Prentice Haney accused the agents of intimidation tactics and harassment and expressed concern that the investigation was designed to sow doubt about the upcoming midterm elections. I'm Lisa Dwyer.
5: Shares of SpaceX soared 19% in their Wall Street debut yesterday, making the rocket maker's founder and CEO Elon Musk the first ever trillionaire. The shares opened at $150 and finished yesterday slightly below $161. That price gave the company a market value of around $2.1 trillion. Forbes estimates that Musk, who's also a major shareholder in Tesla, is now worth over $1 trillion. Musk says SpaceX is going public because of his space efforts. News and analysis at townhall.com.
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0: Morning glory and evening grace, America. I'm Hugh Hewitt. Did a couple of hits on Fox today. John Roberts and I were talking after I did a segment on the Department of Justice owning up via various FOIA documents to their war on parents 5 years ago. We talked about the senior administration official call this morning. Here's that clip from John Roberts earlier this afternoon, American It Reports, cut number 2.
17: All right, let me pick up on what I mentioned just a second ago. You and I and many of our colleagues were on a conference call with a senior administration official this morning regarding the memorandum of understanding with Iran. We talked and asked questions of this official for about an hour. What's your sense? Is peace at hand, or is there still a long way to go?
0: I'm still processing it, John. A couple of reactions. One, you had the best question, which was, who are you talking to? And I love the way that you phrased it, because we didn't get an answer to who are you talking to. And then I want to know, the inspection regime, which was promised, is it going to extend to everything? And I think the answer we got was yes, including Pickaxe Mountain.
17: Right.
0: And then I think the senior administration official was a little bit less comfortable talking about the 3.6% stockpile of uranium and the missiles. So I left it a bit reassured that it's not a giveaway, but a very much focused on the details when they come out.
17: You know, while we didn't get actual names from the senior administration official, that person did tell us that they were talking to the political leadership in Iran, and they were also talking to the IRGC, which I found interesting,
0: right,
17: because the IRGC has drawn such a hard line here. Maybe they're softening up a bit.
0: That's what I heard, too.
17: We'll see you in the days ahead, Hugh. Great to catch up with you.
0: It was a fascinating, very Beltway experience today, because the administration knows it's going to have to sell the MOU. And that tells me, number one, that it's not going to be self-evidently a great deal. It's not going to be self-evidently a bad one either, if the senior administration official is even close to being on the mark. And I expect the senior administration official is. Backgrounders aren't given to mislead. They're given to illumine. Sometimes they don't illumine as much as the journos want, but we did learn a considerable amount, and serious questions from serious people, and the pros, like John, just cut through it and get right to, okay, what's, who are you talking to? The best questions are the shortest questions. The best questions are the shortest questions. I wish people in Congress would learn that. Earlier, right after that call, I was on Fox Business with Stuart Varney. Cut number 1.
18: Gentleman on the right-hand side of the screen is a newcomer to this program. He's not been on very often before, and his name is Hugh Hewitt. Okay, Hugh, deal or no deal? How do you see things playing out with Iran?
0: Well, good morning, Stuart. I am ambivalent at this point. Senior administration official briefing this morning emphasized that Iran gets nothing until they give something. But the devil will be in the details over these 60 days of negotiations, so it's pretty hard to say, you know, thumbs up or thumbs down yet, as there's just too much uncertainty. But I do believe they'll be moving forward this weekend towards the 60-day phase that the president has talked about. At the end of that 60 days, could go back to Connecticut, could go back to a closed strait, it could go back to a blockade. But the first steps and reciprocity being stressed this morning,
18: that's a bit reassuring.
19: Okay, a bit reassuring. Okay, can't say better than that at this point. Next one, Hugh. In your latest op-ed, you're looking ahead to 2028 and the Republican Party's successor to President Trump. You say you wouldn't be surprised by a large Republican field. Okay, in your opinion, who are the top contenders for the White House?
18: Well, thank you for reading it, Sue. I will tell you this. No vice president just gets it by acclamation unless you're Kamala Harris. And President Biden is obviously infirm and the country knows it. Then they hand it to you. Every other sitting or past vice president who's quested for the nomination in the years after a incumbent is termed out has drawn a challenger. Al Gore most recently and Bill Bradley. But you go back to George H.W. Bush in 88. He drew Bob Dole and Walter Mondale, drew Gary Hart. So I expect at least Governor DeSantis, if Vice President Vance is the front runner, I think quite obviously and broadly agreed. But I would expect Governor DeSantis to get in, Governor Kemp of Georgia. I would expect former Governor Youngkin in that race, former Secretary of State and CIA Director Mike Pompeo in that race. And then there are always senators who've got ambition. So you look over there and there's Ted Cruz. Look over there, and there's Dave McCormick, who's kind of a sleeper. If you were going to pick a horse in the Derby that was, you know, 30-1 odds, it would be Dave McCormick. And then there are, of course, people who will come out of left field and maybe from the cabinet. Secretary Rubio, yeah. Secretary Burgum, they wanted to be president before. That means usually you don't lose that itch. You try again when the door is open.
19: Any of the people that you mentioned would continue the Trump legacy. They'd be continuing Trump, not his style, but his policies, right?
18: Well, yeah, the style is the key. I believe very much in what left-winger David Axelrod has described as the personality transfer test, which means we Americans tend to vote for an opposite personality, not so much as politics, when we change out an incumbent two-termer. And so President Trump, who has been very loud and very emphatic and very bold and very Trump, would be replaced by a quieter, more careful, more detail-oriented, maybe elder statesman governing type who would be much more low-key, wouldn't be holding the kind of the kind of press conferences you and I love, where we get a lot of stuff to work with, something quieter. So all of those people on those lists fit that model.
19: In the news business, we'll miss him. Hugh Hewitt, thank you very much indeed for being with us, as always. We'll see you soon. Thanks, Hugh.
0: He's absolutely right. Stuart's absolutely, we will miss him. We being those of us who do an hour, 2 hours, 3 hours of broadcasting a day, we'll miss Donald Trump, except we won't have to miss him. He's not going to go anywhere. He's just going to hold forth from Bedford or from Mar-a-Lago as a president emeritus, and Trump acolytes, Trump legatees, whoever is the Marcus Anthony to the Trump Caesar will step up, and it might be the vice president, it might be somebody else, and but it's hard to figure out who it's going to be because he hadn't told us. And he might change his mind. And a lot of people who used to be with him are not with him. You know, Marjorie Taylor Greene, Ralph Norman, Bob Good. The knucklehead Congress is almost all gone. Nancy Mace. They're almost all gone from Congress now. Matt Gaetz, I don't know if he's still with him. I don't know if the president wants Matt Gaetz anywhere near him anymore. But the MAGA movement, which is not Nat Con, not Reagan Con. It's a synthesis of many kinds of center-right people, including moderate Republicans who are pragmatic but are not easily offended by New Yorker style and New Yorker language, or guys who like to take in the Knicks game and guys who break norms. You know, they're going to have a UFC fight at the White House. Now, I'm not going to watch that. Hey, generally, Shannon, are you going to watch that thing? I'm not a UFC guy. Are you going to watch the UFC fight?
20: I'm not really a UFC guy either. I may watch it just for a couple minutes to see what it's like. But no, I'm not gonna spend a lot of time on it.
0: I was wondering if you were talking about it last night on the after show, also known as Dwayne's World, which is only available to Universe subscribers. Got to go to the HughHewitt.com and hit the 99 cents a month trial offer. I saw Lilacs in his white T-shirt and you in your blue laughing hysterically. What was that all about?
20: We were doing a Magnificent Seven, or seven stories that are kind of below the fold, if you will, of the paper, for good reason. And there was one story about a guy in Atlanta who got picked up because he was in a stolen pool cleaning truck
0: Oh, that's not it. No, it was the lady who admitted to drinking 3 liters of vodka.
20: Oh, okay. Well, that was the number three story. That was
0: and
20: yes.
0: Putting googly eyes on something. I couldn't believe it. I had to read it. The sound wasn't on, but I looked over and it said, "Woman who swallowed 3 liters of vodka." I don't even know how much that is. I don't drink
20: 3 liters of vodka. Is pretty much Kamala Harris's resting debate face.
0: Well, it's the. She pled guilty to sticking googly eyes. Lilacs was doing this, and so I think he must have loved the story when you start doing this.
20: Well, he kind of cried foul with the story, saying that it was hard for him to believe because she was also under the influence of MDNA. And what we were laughing at, this was a blue statue down in Australia that's worth, I don't know how many millions of dollars, but it was this modern art statue on the street. Didn't have a face necessarily, it was just called the Blue Blob. That's what the statue was called. And she got 3 liters of vodka in her, which James was thinking, you know, that's a lot of vodka.
0: That's like a toxic level.
20: That is a lot of vodka. And so,
0: now, I want to play one at you. Here is the new Global War on Terror Memorial Design.
20: Uh-huh.
0: Harley, the picture. I don't know if he's got it.
20: Yeah, we have.
0: There it is. All right. This is the worst thing I've ever seen.
20: It looks like a James Bond villain lair.
0: Well said. That is the ugliest thing I've ever seen. That cannot be. You know, we lost 7,000, more than 7,000 men and women dead, 50,000 wounded. Many of them have been on this show twice a year over the years, and they do not deserve the remnants of the planet Krypton crashing into Earth.
20: The designers of that looked at the designers of Barack Obama's Azkaban library and said, "Hold my beer."
0: Maybe. Or they might have been the woman who drank the 3 liters of vodka and the googly eyes. I'll be right back, America. Stay tuned. It's the Hugh Hewitt Show.
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0: Drawing on a song reference, a hymn reference, in Shannon Bream's brand new book, Nothing is Impossible with God. Now, you know Shannon is the hard, question-asking, tough follow-up Fox News Sunday host and is the chief legal correspondent at Fox News. But she's also the author of four previous books about her life and faith. And now this one, Nothing is Impossible with God. And I know her as the most delightful person to welcome people onto set. Shannon, I did not know, though, about your deep Christian faith until I read this book. And that may just be, you know, ships passing in the bookstore. But when did you make the decision to go public about being an evangelical?
25: Well, Hugh, thank you for having me. You know what? It's been at the center of my life for as long as I can remember. I grew up in a household that was very faith-centered. There was a time along the way in my career that I was encouraged to be less, quote, Jesus-y, less churchy. And I might have kind of tamped it down there for a little bit, not leading with that as much. But there came a point where I felt real conviction about that. Like, listen, if this really is the moral compass and the center of my life, I've got to just be organic about that, be transparent and joyful about that. And I just kind of at some point said, I'm not going to apologize for it. I'm just going to be who I am. And I'm really glad that it's connected with other people through these books and just, you know, every opportunity to share faith.
0: Well, I think that especially Nothing is Impossible with God is going to end up as the study book for thousands of book studies at tens of thousands of churches across the country. Let me also tell you, though, I had never even heard of fingerprint dystrophy until I read your intro. It's a chronic condition. You've got it under control now. How long did it take to get it under control? Because it sounds awful.
25: Yeah, it's really difficult. I lived with chronic pain for, you know, really a couple of years before I at least started to get it under control. And it took me a while to get diagnosed. And I think everybody can relate to something like that, a struggle in your life, whether it's you or someone that you love. It may be emotional pain. It may be physical pain. As it was in my case, it led to both. But it was a really, really difficult, dark place. I would say the toughest point in my life, feeling like I was surviving sometimes a minute at a time, an hour at a time, because I was living in a 10 out of 10 pain scale. And it really sharpened my faith, drew me closer to the Lord, and made me feel and experience Him in deeper ways than I had. I wouldn't choose that journey or that burden, but I could see the silver lining of it, just knowing His presence and growing and maturing in faith. And so when I finally found a doctor to diagnose me correctly, I was so thankful for that. And I always tell him he's my answer to prayer, which sometimes meets with awkward giggles, but he really was. I mean, I prayed to the Lord, if you're not going to heal me, which I understand is not always your plan, Will you at least lead me to a medical professional who can help me? And within days, I found Dr. Thomas Clinch here in D.C., and he got me on the path to really being able to manage this pain and something that is, genetic. I'll never get rid of it. There's no cure for it, but he's been a godsend, literally.
0: Well, what I appreciate about it, when you tell people about that, it's a mainline shot of authenticity into the book, Nothing is Impossible with God. And then you follow it up, and this is the curious George in me. You mention how a Netflix series had become an obsession, and you realize it wasn't good for the soul, and you had to stop. Was it, in fact, Succession, or was it Game of Thrones?
25: It's older than both of those. It actually predates both of them. But you know how these shows are. My goodness, they release so addictive. I remember the old days when, Dallas was a big scandalous thing that we would watch on Friday nights. And if our VCR did not tape correctly, you missed it. You couldn't go anywhere to watch it. It wasn't going to re-air. So it was like appointment television. Now you get these things released. And, man, you could just binge through the whole thing. It takes real discipline. But, it may sound silly to the average person out there, but some of these things, they become cultural phenomenons. You want to watch it. It's very addictive. But some of these, I feel like, it's sort of soul-crushing. Really despicable behavior and terrible language and all kinds of compromising evil situations. And that was one show I talk about, in the book that felt to me like, this is cratering my soul, not helping it. And I felt convicted. Like, it may sound silly to people, but I thought, I got to quit watching. No more binging the show.
0: No, I've had to clear my throat. I'm an evangelical Roman Catholic Presbyterian, which means I go to Mass on Saturday into the Presbyterian Church on Sunday. But I've had to clear my throat whenever I brought up certain series because people look at you like, what are you watching that for? That's pornography, like Game of Thrones, or that's just evil ambition, greed, and lust in Succession. And I said, I'm pretty old. It doesn't really bother me that way. But I like that. Let's get into the specifics. The Fetching Monsieur and I taught Sunday school for a decade. And usually kids from second grade through sixth grade wouldn't go into middle school. Not good for anyone's soul. But making characters come alive in Scripture and teaching them the story, you do that again for adults. And I want to begin with Gideon as the answer to imposter syndrome. Why don't you explain that and how he got from 33,000 guys to 23,000 guys to 10,000 guys to 300 guys with trumpets? Because you did a very fine job.
25: Well, thank you. And Gideon was really my peg for this entire book, the idea of overcoming, because we're all going to have things that we have to fight to overcome. And I think, the verse for the book is John 16:33, where Jesus says, you're going to have trouble in this world, but take heart because I've overcome. I think Gideon is just one of those first journeys in a story I've always latched onto, because when we meet him, he's in a dire situation. Israel is being oppressed. They're way off track. They're frightened. And he's hiding out doing his work of threshing wheat. And the angel of the Lord appears to him and addresses him as a mighty warrior. Like, you're going to be the one to take us out of this bondage in the situation. And Gideon's literal reply to him, at least in the English translation, is, pardon me? Like, I'm on the guy for you. And he's very fearful, and he has good reason to be. But God walks him through, and we see his faith tested, and slowly it grows. He asks God, please reassure me that what I think you're calling me to is the real thing. He's like, I'm the least person in my family. My family's the least in my tribe. I don't know why you're calling me to this. But we do see him. He gathers this army of tens of thousands of Israelites who are willing to go into this battle with him. And God keeps honing it down, like, nope, you got too many people. And everything requires Gideon to take another step of faith until, as you said, they get down to just 300 warriors that are going to take on this entire army of oppression. And with God's help, they do it. But it requires Gideon to step forward and say, I'm trusting you. When he started out with so little faith, his journey, his arc reminds us that, if we too have little faith, but we can trust God and just ask him to help us with each next step, he can use ordinary people to do extraordinary things. And thank goodness he uses flawed people, because that's all of us.
0: And I'm going to continue my conversation with Shannon Bream and put it on the podcast, maybe play it on Monday as well. So I'm going to post it over at my YouTube channel as well. Magnificent book. It's right here. I can't reach it.

0: with SRN News. I'm Ron Taylor. Pakistan's prime minister says the United States and Iran have agreed to wording of an agreement aimed at ending the war in the Middle East. The prime minister said in a social media post Friday that mediators are working with both sides to finalize a deal. Authorities in Texas say a man who opened fire in a shooting that left one dead and 10 injured had shot at police just days earlier during a chase. The suspect began firing shots at officers and bystanders in Midland, Texas, Friday morning before barricading himself inside an abandoned veterinary clinic. Police say he was found dead a few hours after the shooting began. Gene Shalit, a movie critic and arts reporter for the Today Show for over four decades, who was known for his puffy hair, oversized handlebar mustache, and affection for puns, has died. He was 100. Shalit's family announcing the death yesterday, saying in a statement he passed away peacefully after 100 years of an amazing life. This is SRN.
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0: you want. Why do you go to this other job? And he said, you know, because he thinks it's important, but also because he didn't plan to be a lifetime politician. I believe all of that. There's another thing that was interesting about this to me. You know, his communication approach, he is somebody who understands that you have to cut through a lot of the BS that the legacy media puts up. And the only way to do that is to put the numbers in front of them and to force them to deal with it. When it came to the DOJ press conference that you're referencing, and I would encourage everybody to watch it, I just think it's a jarring thing to learn. I mean, he said it was criminal. I'm inclined to agree with
1: him.
0: Regarding the approach that the Biden administration used that let so many of these migrant children into situations where they were not just physically abused, they were not just emotionally abused, they were sexually abused. And I mean, in this situation, can anyone in that administration, can anyone associated with, this is one of the rare reasons why I disagreed with my friend Mike Gallagher at the time about whether Alejandro Mayorkas should be impeached. And I said, there are rare examples where a cabinet secretary is actually working at odds, not just with, you know, the law, but with the United States of America. If there is not a cabinet secretary who should be impeached, is it not him? We disagreed about that. He, since I think, has come a little bit more in my direction because we've learned more about what happened under his watch. But look, it's absolutely abhorrent, and I'm so glad that the president chose to put him in this position, because I think that he's someone who firmly believes that they can achieve something better, that they can do as best as they can to make things right. But there's also a need for a count. Democrats are going to try to dodge it. The people who are in charge of it are going to try to dodge it. This should be a career-ending moment for anyone who had any authority over anything that went on in this situation. I hope that it is.
1: You know, a former religion reporter at the L.A. Times, Bill Abdel, frequent guest on this show in the years he was working for the L.A. Times, would always talk to me about the struggle within the Times about the details you ought to post about the Catholic child abuse sex scandal. And ought you not to be graphic in order to deliver the news? And I think they're struggling with that as well on this scandal, because 300,000 is still a big number. That's 450,000 children, unaccompanied minor. They've recovered 150,000 of them. 300,000 of them are missing, many believed to be in labor trafficking, others to be in sex trafficking, but they don't tell you the detail. That's a little sanitized. What do you think, Ben, about being more graphic, more specific about what has happened to these children?
0: Hugh, are you a fan of the movie Sicario?
1: Oh, no, I can't watch that. No, God, no.
0: I'm just telling you, there is an absolute need to be graphic about the degree to which these things go on. And that is something that I've learned covering the border in the past, you know, from Eagle Pass and going on both sides of it. I think that, you know, Bill Malugin has seen things that he will not text, that he will not tweet out, that he will not talk about on the Fox network, because it would be the kind of things that would raise everyone's blood pressure to a degree that it was unacceptable. But it is the truth. And that is what we know about the way that these cartels work. When we say they are human traffickers, I think people don't understand what we actually mean.
1: And that's what I mean. Well, maybe we'll both follow up with Mullen and do that. It makes my stomach clench. But,
0: I encourage you to do it. I think he's one of the best communicators on the right today, and there's a reason why he was put in that position, because he has to deal with things that would they make your blood run cold. You don't want to have to look at it, but you have to look at it because it's real and it exists.
1: Okay, final question, Ben. I want you to channel your inner John McCain. I don't know if you've been on one of the briefing calls today with a senior administration official. I was. I've already told my take on the emerging MOU. What's yours?
0: I'm very hesitant about this, Hugh. I'm worried about this. I don't trust the Iranians. I understand that there is a degree of a buy-in here that might be higher than what has previously been discussed. But I share a lot of the concerns with the folks over at our friends over at FDD about the way this is going to play out. And I mean, this, I don't want to say this is not born out of a desire for more destruction or more loss of human life. It's born out of a skepticism of faith of any kind in the Iranian authorities. I do not believe they will live up to their obligations, and I don't think that we should take them at their word.
1: And if I were the Trump administration, I would get a senior administration official on the record with Mark Dubowitz to talk about the deal.
0: I agree.
1: That is what I would do, because otherwise...
0: Do that, by the way, instead of going on The View.
1: Yeah, yes. Hey, Ben Domenech, good to talk to you. Thank you for joining me, friend. A great episode of the Big Ben Podcast. The Daily Wire continues to shine. You'll see him on the Fox News channel as well. Stay tuned. Tarzan and Joe is coming up next on The Hugh Hewitt Show.
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5: Welcome back, America. I'm Hugh Hewitt. It's time of the week for Tarzana Joe, the poet laureate of the Hugh Hewitt Show. Hello, Joe.
6: Hello, Hugh. You know, I thought we had reached the apex of denial a few years back when some celebrity said that they had been misquoted in their own autobiography. But we've come a long way since then. He used to be a Nazi, but now that problem solved. He's standing here to tell you that his positions have evolved. He was with them once, but since there's been a schism, now he's an adherent of progressive Nazism. She tweeted to defund police. Perhaps you all have seen it. Now her spokesman saying that she really didn't mean it. That was me a year ago. Yesterday is gone. Don't you think it's better now that we should just move on? They said, believe all women. And so we followed suit. Now they say that all isn't really absolute. Caught in spouting nonsense or supportive of some scam, they go, I might have said that, but it isn't who I am. Believe whatever you believe. No, I'm not complaining. But don't be doing you-know-what while telling me it's raining. So when the pressure's on me and I don't know what to say, I admit that I'm not perfect, but I'm closer every day. That's Politics Means Never Having to Say You're Sorry by Tarzana Joe.
5: I love that, Joe, and it will be posted at TarzanaJoe.com, I am certain,
6: it
5: correct?
6: Is. Yeah.
5: As will be the button. Is the new Tarzana Joe website completely refurbished and shined up and operating?
6: We have a We have an all-hands meeting next Thursday for the refurbishment, the modernizing, and the agglomeration. So I think a couple of weeks till full future, till we go public with our IPO.
5: In the meantime, head over to TarzanaJoe.com. It's there. Joe, I had a quick Catholic question for you. Did you see the 10-minute video on the dedication of the Cathedral of the Holy Family in Barcelona, the Gaudi Cathedral?
6: Yes.
5: What do you think?
6: Let's go there. Come on, let's get on. Let's go on.
5: No, what do you think?
6: That's just overwhelming. And I love the quote by the architect. He said, "It won't be built in your lifetime." He said, "My client is very patient."
5: That's it. Yeah, the drone display, I didn't know that I was going to commit to 10 minutes. But at the end, the choreography of that was better than any Super Bowl halftime show and better than the opening of the Beijing Olympics, which are the only other things I can. It was just remarkable. And at the same time, holy. Did you think it was holy?
6: Yes, because God is behind all things.
5: Well, well said. Tarzana Joe is always well said. That's why he is the poet laureate of the Hugh Hewitt Show. If you need a verse or more, many verses, go to TarzanaJoe.com and hit the button that says I need a poem. Joe will be in touch with you, as he has been for more than two decades. I think the hardest working poet in America, and maybe the only one who gets paid, but reasonable rates apply. Thank you, Joe, and don't go anywhere. Stay tuned. I'll be right back with Dr. Larry Arnn and the Hillsdale Dialogue here on The Hugh Hewitt Show.
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11: News this hour from Town Hall. I'm Ron Taylor. President Trump says the media is short on details on the potential agreement with Iran.
12: President Trump says Iran leaked details about a proposed agreement to the media. The president says reports circulating in the press do not reflect the terms agreed to in writing. Trump also raised concerns about a drone attack near the Strait of Hormuz, calling the incident unacceptable. Willie Nelson, Washington.
11: Shares of SpaceX soared 19% in their Wall Street debut with the IPO and the rocket maker's founder, CEO Elon Musk, the first ever trillionaire. Musk joined in the operating and opening NASDAQ bell from the SpaceX facility in Starbase, Texas, and reiterated his lofty goals to make life multiplanetary.
13: We want to be able to take anyone who wants to go to the moon, anyone who wants to go to Mars, or anywhere in the solar system, and maybe beyond the solar system at some point. We want to be able to take you there. Not just a few astronauts. I mean, you.
11: The shares opened at $150 and finished Friday slightly below $161. A deadly shooting rocks the city of Midland in West Texas.
14: The active shooter situation has been resolved.
15: Midland Mayor Lori Blong.
14: And the shooter is confirmed deceased.
15: The suspect, identified by state law enforcement as 45-year-old Victor Mata Villarreal, was found dead after a standoff with police following an attack that left one person dead and at least 10 others injured. Police say the suspect shot at officers during a chase just days earlier. Gunfire started in one part of the city before ending up near a veterinary hospital that was swarmed by police. Audio courtesy KMID KPEJ. I'm Jennifer King.
11: Gene Shalit, a movie critic and arts reporter for the Today Show for over four decades, who was known for his puffy hair and oversized handlebar mustache, has died. He was 100 years old. His family announcing his death yesterday, saying he passed away peacefully at 100. News and analysis at townhall.com.
10: This is Ed Morrissey of hotair.com for Town Hall. The Iranian regime has waged war against the United States for nearly 47 years. The president clearly thought that we had sufficiently weakened the regime and he'd be able to strike a deal. Indeed, he spent 60 days trying, but the shoot down of our Apache helicopter may have changed things. The Iranian regime has given Trump plenty of reasons to walk away from the negotiating table, starting from the very first hours of the so-called ceasefire in the Persian Gulf. Fahidi violated the agreement from the very start, imposing an extortionate fee system for sailing through the international waters of the Strait of Hormuz and firing on commercial vessels that refused to comply. Trump has invested a lot of his credibility and trust in the IRGC's negotiations. Now, however, Trump sounds as though he suddenly woke up to the sunk cost fallacy, saying they've taken too long and now they will have to pay the price. I've said it before, I'll say it again. This war has to be fought to the finish. I'm Ed Morrissey.
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1: Morning glory and evening grace, America. I'm Hugh Hewitt. The music you hear is the music you will hear at the end of every broadcast week, the last hour of every broadcast week. For nearly a decade now, it's been the Hillsdale Dialogue, where usually Dr. Larry Arner, one of his colleagues from Hillsdale College, joins me to talk about the good, the true, and the lasting. And we have spent a lot of time in Churchill in the last 2 years. And right now we're in the finest hour, their finest hour, so it's his finest hour. Is that fair to say, Larry Arner, you're the Churchill scholar. If he calls a book their finest hour, is he also calling it his finest hour?
2: Yeah, well, at the end of his life, when he, not right at the end, but said, what year would you live over again? And he replied in a flash, 1940, every time.
1: Ha!
2: Huh. So
1: let me review.
2: And you'll see, by the way, that when you read these chapters, this is hell, right?
1: I mean, oh, my God.
2: And it, you know, he's getting creamed here.
1: It's chaos and collapse. It is death and destruction. Yeah. And if you have missed, because we took 2 weeks off, in our first hour on the finest hour, chapters 1, 2, and 3, the unprepared French army and the not yet positioned correctly British army are overwhelmed by the Germans. There was a French fleet that Churchill wanted. Churchill takes over the government. They don't really like him, but he's got to get rid of Chamberlain. De Gaulle makes a dash for the plane. He comes over to England, and Churchill's going back and forth to France in a way that no modern leader would ever go from front to capital, back to the front, back to the capital. And in the meantime, that brings us up to late May 1940. The British Expeditionary Force is retreating, and your father-in-law is among them, is he not, Dr. Arndt?
2: He is. Yeah, these two chapters, chapters four, am I got the right ones? Four,
1: yeah, four and five.
2: And you should read, people should read them with this in mind. What it is, what these chapters show is life at its most intense. That is to say, in all of our lives, you know, we have times when a whole bunch of things go wrong at once. And sometimes when a whole bunch of things go right at once. And we think of those times when things go right at once as kind of normal. And we think of the wrong all at once as sort of a curse. Well, those are where the test is, right? And if you read these chapters, they're not very long, understanding the sweep of events that are coming. Yeah, Churchill becomes prime minister on the 10th of May, 1940. And by the 28th of May, he's making the most important speech of his life, understanding that France is going to fall and that Britain is going to be alone. And they present in one of these chapters. And so just think how fast, because on the 9th of May, when he's in the House of Commons, by the way, defending Neville Chamberlain to try to save his job and taking responsibility for what had gone wrong so far, much of it, Hitler had not attacked to the west yet. That started on the day that Churchill went to Buckingham Palace and became the prime minister. And he comes back and that's the news. They're coming. And then 18 days later, and every day filled with news of increasing disaster. And that's how he begins, right? And you know, it's devastating.
1: I want to set the stage. The Brits have sent over an expeditionary force of 338,000 Allied soldiers, 224,000 British troops, and 100,000 French are fighting with them. And they're cut off. The Brits have been cut off with their little bit of French from the rest of the French army. And how would you characterize the French leadership at this point? Churchill's just taken over, so he's new. What's the French leadership like?
2: They're frozen. Remember, this takes, the formal surrender of France is like June 16th, but we'll get there. Don't quote me on that date. But that means, you know, the fall of France took 6 weeks, you know, unbelievable. And Churchill writes, he said in a speech that's recounted in these two chapters, No one can imagine armies of this size overcoming in this time frame. It won't happen, he said. Then it did, right? Well, the French, you know, the Germans were very innovative, and they had learned what something Churchill invented. The tank was decisive. And what they did was they got through the Ardennes forest, which put them south and a bit east of the British and French lines, and they were up toward Belgium to the north, and they came in behind them and severed their communications. And seeing that, Churchill's account of this, and remember, we have to read this account, it's the state of knowledge at that time, and that's, you know, he wrote this in 1946, 1789, right after the war. But it's mostly hasn't been corrected. It's mostly really what happened. And what happened was the French, they froze, basically. And then, you know, they, in the middle of this, by the 25th of May, 15 days into the fight, they fired their commander. And then that took three more days. And the new commander had a better plan. But that took three more days to even start on it, and large parts of the French army didn't even move, right? And the British, you know, the British, by Victor Hansen's account and Churchill's account, the British Chiefs of Staff Committee was the most effective war-making body in the world at that, and through that war, they were very good. They had a lot of experience. They were led by somebody who was very purposeful and had a lot of knowledge of his own, and they could really work together. So they're figuring this out, right? And they figure out, first of all, we've got to pull back. The first idea was, if I'll try to draw it with my finger, for those who can watch, you know, so let's say the French border goes like this, you know, and then the Germans are coming down here, and Paris is here. And the British can see in two or three days, we got to pull back. We got to get back closer so we can form a line, which is more or less what happened in the First World War, by the way, when they got flanked to the opposite side, to the north. We got to pull back, and they're ready to go. They want to, and they're all of their drive through these days is to try to go south and back toward Paris, right? Not toward the sea. But then the French don't move, and they're getting surrounded, and the British are about to get surrounded, and then they begin to gravitate toward the ocean. They're going home, right? And Lord Gort was the man in charge, good general, and they relieved him after this, but he did very well here because he made the decision himself, having been given some latitude. Okay, we're abandoning the plan we've made with the French tardily to pull back and try to form a line so they're not behind us anymore. And we're going to go to the ocean. And we got to get there. And
1: now there's a
2: due west.
1: There's an aspect of this that I didn't know until I read it, which is the agony of Calais. And Calais is the other port. There's the Dunkirk beach where Larry's father-in-law goes. And then there's Calais, which is garrisoned by the Brits, and Calais, it comes up in 1944 as a potential place to attack with the Allied invasion, and we go to Normandy instead, but Calais is garrisoned, and Churchill talks about the agony of Calais. What's he talking about, Dr. Arndt?
2: Well, it's a marvelous story. The commander there was a man named Claude Nicholson, and they're in Calais, and Calais is a big seaport. The reason in 1944 the Germans thought we were going to Calais, they were fooled into thinking that in part, but it was the natural place because it's a great port, and the British have a lot of ships, right? So they can get them off. But Calais is up the coast toward Germany from Dunkirk, which is where most of the British Expeditionary Force can get to, and some of the French. And so they need to delay the Germans at Calais sweeping down the coast. And Churchill doesn't tell the full story in this, so I'll add a detail or two. They decide that these guys have to fight to the last. And they were all all killed or captured. Nicholson himself was captured, severely wounded, died in a German hospital. And Churchill sent him an order that you will not be relieved, and we admire your splendid stand.
1: Admiring a splendid stand is an understatement. It's a wonderfully moving part of Their Finest Hour. Don't go anywhere. Dr. Larry Arnn will be right back as we continue our march through Winston Churchill's second volume, his World War II memoirs, Their Finest Hour. Stay tuned to The Hugh Hewitt Show.
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1: There's a moment nobody talks about with weight loss. It's the moment it stops working. The diet that worked before doesn't. The workouts don't hit the same. Even eating less stops moving the scale. That's not random. That's just your body protecting itself. 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
4: 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Hugh Hewitt, The Answer.
6: .edu. 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Dr. Arne and I are talking about their finest hour, and we're talking about Clay and how Winston Churchill reacted to the fact that he had to give an order that many, many, many members of the British Army had to stand and fight knowing that they would lose. Dr. Arne.
7: Now, what I like about that is that Churchill was having dinner with some cabinet members and generals at Claridge's, if I remember correctly, where they were, a nearby fancy hotel. And he sat there and he didn't eat anything. And somebody said to him, "Winston, you have to eat." And he said, "I feel physically sick." And he got up and walked home with his bodyguard. He couldn't sit there. He couldn't eat.
6: And you would.
7: Now, Nicholson was a married man. Yeah. Oh, yeah. Well, you know, hang on till you're all dead. Give that order. He later gave an order on the event of invasion, a military order. And it basically said no one is required to fight on until if the situation, if you're surrounded and your situation is hopeless, but don't make that judgment too fast. Here, he just told him to stay, no matter what, right? And he hated it. Well, I should say that Nicholson had a wife and child, and he never saw him again. And I should also say that probably the defense of Calais delayed the Germans for 3 days, and that meant 3 extra days to get off Dunkirk Beach. And they all got off, and my father-in-law got off on the last day. And that means that the soldiers of Calais saved the life of my father-in-law. And my father-in-law was married after that, and my wife was born after that. And that means Nicholson died for my children and grandchildren.
6: And that's pretty remarkable. That's why I wanted to tell this story.
7: Yeah.
6: It's pretty. We would not be talking today. Hillsdale College would not be Hillsdale College today. Penny wouldn't be alive. Your life would be profoundly different. And many, many billions of lives would be profoundly different. And occasionally the ultimate sacrifice has to be made by people. But you don't really know until eternity is unfolded to you on the other side of the curtain. But they didn't object. They didn't moan and complain and send letters begging back. At least they're not recorded here. Are they recorded anywhere?
7: Well, we know that the German commander made them a generous and courteous offer. And we know that they... And he asked the question at the end of his offer, what do you hope to achieve here now? And Nicholson replied, "My duty, sir," which is what you also must do.
6: Ah.
7: So that's pretty good.
6: That's...
7: you know, and that, you know, that's... and see, just remember the pace of all of this, right? And life can be like this. This is life at its most intense, right? And you'll notice about Churchill in here, and he's telling the story in chronological order, and he's telling it from the documents to which he was given access after the war, although he was out of power then. And he's always pushing, right? He wants to fight, you know, and he's make sure that you're doing, you know, why, he asked a question in one of his memos, why are our tanks shy of the German artillery and their tanks not shy of ours? We have a lot of artillery too, you know, and so he's pushing them to fight. And I think if you read these through, it's very good to read these chapters with attention and imagine yourself in the middle of it. What if you were in the room and being asked your advice? Because everyone will be in situations like this, just not on this grand a scale.
6: On that point, on that very point, on page 81, I'm holding it up so people can see that I marked it. I try not to mark too much, otherwise you'd mark every paragraph. In the middle of all this, on the 28th, of May, 28, Roman numeral 5, he's such an elegant writer, he issues a strictly confidential memo to his cabinet. "In these dark days, the Prime Minister would be grateful if all his colleagues in the government, as well as important officials, would maintain a high morale in their circles, not minimizing the gravity of events, but showing confidence in our ability and inflexible resolve to continue the war till we have broken the will of the enemy to bring all of Europe under his domination." Now, that's a remarkable thing to send in the middle of a disaster. You're not thinking up an excuse. You're not thinking up how to blame Chamberlain and the people you've been telling for 7 years this is going to happen. You're just thinking about bucking up the whole country and the West by bucking up your interior circle. So it's kind of a... we know he's a genius, but that's a genius move.
7: Oh, yeah. He, you know, the reason it's plausible it isn't true that Churchill was a warmonger was that he was really good at war. His, you know, I've said of our current president sometimes, well, what little I understand him, he's like my favorite kind of boxer dog. If my wife goes and gets a puppy, she gets the one that crawls up in her lap. Huh. And if I go get a puppy, I make a loud noise and see which one turns toward me. Churchill was that kind. You know, in other words, he was ready. You know, later in the war, the spirit of that thing that you just said, later in the war, he writes to George the Sixth, the king, the father of the recently died Elizabeth II, said, you know, might be an invasion, and if there's an invasion, you know, he didn't put this in the letter, but he was advised that they were going to take London. And he said, you might make plans to move the royal family to Canada. And the king replied to him, well, I will go with you. And Churchill said, I thought you might say that. I suggest we fight from Downing Street, not the palace. Huh. The fields of fire are better from here.
8: I didn't know that.
7: Oh, yeah.
8: All right, so in chapter 5, it's getting dark, meaning that for whatever reason, we come back to that if you want to, Hitler stops, and there's a dispute about why he stops or whether his generals stop or he stopped, but they stop, and it gives 3 days, in addition to 3 days earned at Calais, and they hold a prayer session at Westminster Abbey. Now, we held a prayer session after 9/11 at the National Cathedral, George Bush's finest hour. We meet in the middle hour of our grief. And then he rallies the country. And he goes to this and he says, there was a short service of intercession and prayer in Westminster Abbey on May 26th, which is a marvelous place. I love going there. I go there every time in London. The English are loath to expose their feelings. But in my stall in the choir, I could feel the pent-up passionate emotion, and also the fear of the congregation, not of death or wounds or material loss, but of defeat and the final ruin of Britain. And not long thereafter follows that famous scene in the movie that you advised on with Gary Oldham, Their Finest Hour, or The Darkest Hour, when his cabinet almost mobs him when he says, we'll die. What did he say? We'll die in our gushing in our own blood or something?
7: Yeah, well, the story, a little. He doesn't see. He doesn't tell the story in this book, right? Ah. He does tell a little bit of it in the next chapter.
8: Okay, then stand by.

0: Philip. Shares of SpaceX soared 19% in their new IPO Wall Street debut yesterday, making the rocket maker's founder and CEO Elon Musk the first ever trillionaire. The shares opened at $150 and finished Friday slightly below $161. That price gave the company a market value of around $2.1 trillion. This is SRN News.
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11: Welcome back, America. The Hillsdale Dialogue is underway. I'm Hugh Hewitt, Dr. Larry Arn, president of Hillsdale College. As we went to break, he was promising us the story of Winston Churchill when he is surrounded by the entire cabinet, Dr. Arn.
12: What was going on was Halifax was the foreign minister, and he was a heck of a guy, you know, and he was one of the leading appeasers and the closest colleague of Neville Chamberlain. And Neville Chamberlain is also in the war cabinet, as is Churchill, Neville Chamberlain, Arthur Greenwood, Halifax, and come on, Larry.
11: Attlee.
12: Can't remember.
11: Attlee.
12: Okay. Clement Attlee. Very good. Well done. Where would we be without Q? Actually, once in a while, knowing something. So they're discussing, and Halifax is the foreign minister, and he's getting peace conference invitations from Count Grande, do I remember that right, who was related to Mussolini. And Mussolini's not in the war yet, but everybody knows he's close to Hitler, and he does get in the war on Hitler's side soon, saying, we will host a peace conference. And so from the 23rd to the 28th of May, he brings this up, first time on the 23rd. Should we talk with them? Should we talk to, you know, they're, Francis

0: They know that now, right? Don't know how many soldiers they can get off. They don't know that until after June the 1st. And so Churchill says, find out what they got in mind. And then the 24th, or the 26th, and the 27th, he puts them off. And Halifax begins to press, you know, well, we got to do something here, right? This could be an opportunity. Maybe they will leave us alone. So on the 28th, and see, the thing to understand about, I've said it before, about British politics is, if Chamberlain or Halifax, or Attlee for that matter, had resigned, the government probably would have fallen. And that meant that Churchill didn't have the power to make them, right? He couldn't just say no, right? And so he temporizes. He doesn't say much. People forget that this voluble Winston Churchill could be silent. And then what he did was he sent John Colville and John Peck, and there were four guys who'd been Chamberlain guys, had been converted to Churchill already, resenting him at the outset. And he sent them running around and got a cabinet meeting together. And that's 25 people, and they don't know all of this. They haven't heard that how bad the battle is, and they haven't heard that the Italians are making an offer to get them together with the Germans to talk. Didn't know France was going to go for sure. And so he gets them together, and he gives them a talk, and he talks for an hour, and he painted a grim situation. And this is an odd thing, because he didn't have any time, and you can read the story of these days. It's given in more detail in Martin Gilbert's big biography, by the way, which is really great reading to read about this month. He didn't have prepared remarks, which is irregular for him. But two guys there, including especially a labor minister who was a crazy leftist but loved Churchill, named Hugh Dalton, took down word for word. So we have what he said. And he said, you know, France is going to fall. We're going to be alone. We're going to try to get our army back. He said, if they come across, we have a navy. There'll be a great air battle. Air battle will be very important. If they do come across, he says, some of the towns they would take first have the names of sister towns in New England, in America. And they will see that. And perhaps they will help us. Then he says, and this is exact, I think, I've been thinking in these last few days whether it's part of my duty to open negotiations with that man. He always called him that man, or sometimes that bad man. He said, I believe if I were for a moment to consider parley or surrender, every one of you would rise up and tear me down from my place. If this island story is to end at last, let it end when each of us lies choking in his own blood on the ground. And then Churchill writes in this chapter, you know, the British cabinet is full of British people, right? Yeah, so they leap up and rush him. At the end of this dreary tale, and this death bond, and they cheer, and they slap him on the back. And he says he remembers no demonstration in cabinet meetings, and he'd been members of cabinet since 1906, 1905. He remembers no demonstration like that in all those years.
1: It's captured in the movies. 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
0: Oh, yeah.
1: And that is a remarkable thing. 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

0: Back America, the Hillsdale Dialogue is underway. Dr. Larry Arnn is my guest. We're back in Churchill's World War II memoirs, their finest hour. Now I got a point of personal privilege, Dr. Arnn. One other thing I want to make sure we read this half hour, because it goes to this nature of the British, and then I'm going to give you 7 or 8 minutes to talk about Dunkirk. The Mosquito Armada as a whole was unsinkable. In the midst of our defeat, glory came to the island people, united and unconquerable, and the tale of the Dunkirk beaches will shine in whatever records are preserved of our affairs. So he is aware that it's just the greatest thing ever. Now, there have been movies, including one that won Academy Awards a couple of years ago, but they couldn't even capture it. They couldn't begin. 338,000 people, tens of thousands of small craft, the big ships, and he had saved just enough of the Royal Air Force to save that 338,000. They had to leave all the equipment behind, but at least there were people to man the beaches and hold Hitler back.
1: Yeah, they lost, I think Churchill says in this chapter that there are 843 ships and that they lost 250 of them. So they lost a lot, right? And by the way, if you want to watch a really great movie about this, it's only one third about this, but it's a really great movie. It's called Mrs. Miniver. It's a movie about the Second World War, and the story is that Mr. Miniver is not the lead character in the thing, but he takes his boat across, and picks some people up, and then Mrs. Miniver stays home, and darned if she doesn't capture a shot down German airman and turn him in, you know. And then he kind of, it's a really great movie, by the way. And then he comes home and says, you know, she says, "What did you do today, dear?" And he's exhausted, you know, and been in danger all day long. And he says, "Well, I had to go out in the boat." And she says, "What did you do?" And she says, "I stayed around here."
0: So how did your father-in-law, did he come back on one of the big Navy ships, or did he come back in one of the fishing boats?
1: He came back on one of the big ships. He was, my father-in-law was the lieutenant colonel in charge of the Lancashire gunners. And I have a book about it. His father before him was that too, in the First World War. And they were attached in the Second World War to the Coldstream Guards. They're 5 Guards regiments, and they're the crack regiments in the British Army. And so that's the reason he had such a hard war, because they were put in the worst places. It's the reason he left. And see, their artillery support for this really crack elite regiment. Uncle Teddy, my wife's uncle, who was a law partner with my wife's daddy and was in his unit and was a prisoner of war with him in Singapore under his command. Uncle Teddy and Dennis, my wife's daddy, told the most wonderful stories. And all their stories, by the way, are about other soldiers, and especially the Coldstream Guards. I didn't like that movie Dunkirk so much because it showed too many being shiftless. What Dennis and Teddy reported is the Coldstream Guards drilled every morning,
0: right,
1: shaved every morning. And, you know, lived, and they were on the beach for 4 or 5 days. And then another story he told was that in the retreat, they were in a barn looking at maps, and they were hearing shells coming, and they were artillery officers. They knew the shells were close, and then they heard one, and they thought it was going to hit the barn. And they're standing there, and they're nervous, and they're thinking, "We got to jump under the table." And the Coldstream Guard guys, the officers, just keep talking like nothing's going on. And Dennis and Teddy told that story to me with great admiration for them. And I said, "What'd you do, run away?" And I said, no, we couldn't do that, you know, like that. And but the truth is, it did hit the barn. It knocked the table over. And so then they all picked up the maps and put them back up and started looking at them again.
0: All right, very last question. We're running out of time. Churchill gives as much as he can know in 1947 or 6 when he's writing this book. Why did Hitler pause the tanks? Why do you think, Larry? You helped Martin Gilbert. You know this war as well as anyone. He could have killed everyone at Dunkirk, but he stopped for 3 days, or he might have killed more than he did. Why did he do that?
1: That's all fog of war, right? I mean, first of all, by the time they paused, Churchill presents evidence that that came from the German general staff more than from Hitler.
0: Correct.
1: Yeah. But the truth is, they had done something unprecedented now, and of course they're at risk. And when you're winning like that, and your stuff is strewn all over the place in a way that's never happened before, by the way, then you start thinking about risk more. You've got more to lose now. And so they paused. And, you know, there's, of course, a great impulse to do that, right? Don't you? Anytime, like, Churchill, he comments in this chapter, it was very difficult for him to give orders because he knew that they're up to their ears in alligators, and they're going to have to figure it out right now every minute. Well, if you're remote back in Berlin, don't you want to get control? Don't you want to? You know, we've got this thing in good order now.
0: And this is why we like talking to Dr. Arne. Very rarely do we hear about the perspective of what the German Wehrmacht is having to decide to do. And yes, even the evil man himself, that evil man, that bad man, as Churchill called Hitler. Don't go anywhere. I'll be right back with Dr. Arne on the Hillsdale Dialogue. 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
3: In 1812, America won its religious freedom. 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

0: Welcome back, America. I'm Hugh Hewitt. I'm always reminded by people when I travel, as I've had in the last couple of weeks, that people listen to Hillsdale Dialogues all over the country, and they wonder how they get started. They got started over a decade ago. Right now, we're in this book, Winston Churchill, Their Finest Hour. Dr. Arne and I are making our way through. We've been doing Churchill on and off for 10 years, but all the Hillsdale Dialogues are collected at hughforhillsdale.com. 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We're going to do Nietzsche later in this year, but we're going to finish Churchill and the Their Finest Hour first. 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Dr. Arne, we went out, we're talking about how Hitler, not sympathy for him, but an understanding of the problems that he faced.
1: And he didn't, Hitler, he lacked the imagination. The Germans did this in both world wars, by the way. They lacked the imagination to understand what would happen if all the world's forces came against them. They didn't think that was possible, especially didn't think it was possible that we would do that. In both wars, they meant to attack the Russians, but they thought they could handle them. And they thought they could handle the French because the French were weak. And in both world wars, it was England and we that made the difference. And, you know, the Russians bore most of the brunt of the fighting in the Second World War, killed the most Germans and suffered the most casualties. But they couldn't have done it without our distracting the Germans to the great extent, the British, for a year and a half, the British by themselves distracting the Germans, and without the equipment we sent them.
0: Or producing the armaments.
1: Hitler did not understand that. Hitler was, very interested in attacking North America. But that, he was building bombers to reach North America in the 1930s. And one of them it's called the New York bomber. But that wasn't the immediate problem. He wanted to kick France and beat them and get vengeance for the Versailles Treaty. And then he wanted to go at Russia. And that was his plan. And he was hasty about that. He didn't understand that the extent to which Britain would be a festering wound in his side, and that's what they did for a year.
0: It would kill him.
1: Vast cost to them.
0: Yeah. Next week, we will begin with Winston Churchill's most famous speech, June 4, 1940. It's at the last paragraph of Chapter 5. We'll begin next week with that, and then on to Chapter 6. All of you for listening, if you've missed any of the discussion of Volume 1 or Volume 2, they're all collected at hughforhillsdale.com. 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Thank you, Adam. Thank you, Harley. Thank you, Generalissimo. I'm Hugh Hewitt. Talk to you again on the next Hugh Hewitt Show.
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7: News this hour from Town Hall. I'm Ron Taylor. A federal judge indefinitely blocks President Trump's $1.8 billion anti-weaponization fund.
8: That fund was for compensating people who claim to be victims of a weaponized government.
6: Acting Attorney General Todd Blanche says the government is scrapping its plans for the fund after bipartisan backlash. Attorneys for the plaintiffs aren't satisfied by Blanche's assurances that the fund won't move forward. U.S. District Judge Leonie Brinkema previously agreed to temporarily block President Donald Trump's Republican administration from proceeding with the fund for at least 2 weeks. Brinkema gave the parties a week to negotiate an agreement for Blanche to submit a sworn declaration the administration won't revive the fund. I'm Haya Pinjwani.
7: A fire at a massive medical equipment warehouse in Northern California has left major damage.
8: Tracy Deputy Fire Chief Brian Bagley said there were no casualties from a fire at a million-square-foot medical equipment warehouse in Northern California, but firefighters were hindered by sprinklers and hydrants that weren't flowing.
9: They did not recognize any fire sprinkler activations at all throughout the entire facility.
8: Crews were forced to connect to city hydrants instead. Responders also had to knock down fires nearby sparked by embers. Bagley warned of possible disruptions for medical supply customers.
9: This was the main distribution center for all medical supplies.
8: Smoke from the fire could be seen for miles. Officials recommended residents stay indoors. Audio courtesy KGO. I'm Jennifer King.
7: President Trump said on Truth Social yesterday that U.S. Southern Command carried out a swift and lethal kinetic strike to successfully execute Hector Rosenford Guerrero Flores, also known as Nino Guerrero. The president said the mission was closely coordinated with the Venezuelan government, highlighting the U.S.'s shifting relationship with Venezuela since its former leader was removed in an American military operation earlier in the year, Defense Secretary Hegseth saying that the strike took place earlier this week. News and analysis at townhall.com.
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0: Western civilization and delivering common sense for the American people. Ladies and gentlemen, here's Scott Jennings.
1: All right, Friday, June the 12th, we roll on with a quick check of the headlines. The UFC fighting event that is scheduled to take place at the White House on Sunday night. The show will go on, according to a federal judge. There had been a lawsuit filed against it, and they'd been waiting for a ruling. But in the last few minutes, a federal judge says, you're clear to fight. So come rain or shine on Sunday evening, we will have UFC fighting in the octagon on the south lawn of the White House. SpaceX, Elon Musk's rocket and artificial intelligence company, set records today as it began trading on the NASDAQ. And it has made the world's richest man its first trillionaire. The stock opened at a price of $150 per share, which was more than the predicted opening of $135 a share. It got up to $165 in the first 30 minutes of trading. But Elon Musk is the world's first trillionaire. And there are a number of competitive statewide runoff elections coming up this Tuesday. We have them going on in Alabama and Georgia. We also have primaries going on in Oklahoma. We'll have more in-depth coverage of all of this next week. But in Alabama, there is a critical primary that will be decided on Tuesday evening between Congressman Barry Moore and retired Navy SEAL Jared Hudson. This is to replace outgoing Senator Tommy Tuberville, who is heavily favored to be the next governor of Alabama. Here to discuss that race, one of those candidates, Jared Hudson, is coming on to the Scott Jennings Show. Jared, thanks for being with us today.
2: What's up, brother? Thanks for having me.
1: Well, I'm glad to hear your voice, and thanks for getting into the race. I know you're new to politics, and signing up for politics isn't easy for a first-timer, but I thought I'd give you a chance to introduce yourself to our audience. I know you have a career of military service, and you have a great family, but tell us about yourself and why you decided to run for the U.S. Senate in Alabama.
2: Yeah, so the most important thing is I'm a Christian, and you know I believe Christ and Christ crucified, and as a believer, God moves us to do things that we don't normally do, and he opened the doors and was leading me and my wife to pray over this when Coach was talking about running for governor, and then the Lord just opened the doors and we decided to get in this race, and we're the first ones to announce, you know, so I announced that, hey, I'm running for this after prayerful consideration with my family, and so that was the thing that kind of pushed me into it, and then now really seeing the impact that you can have as a U.S. senator, because the position belongs to the people of the state of Alabama. It doesn't belong to Washington, D.C. A U.S. senator is an envoy from their state to Washington, not a mouthpiece from Washington back to the state, and seeing the things that we can impact with affordability, families that can't afford to live right now, groceries, housing, health care, energy, because of 50 years of bad domestic policy that have risen to an overall high cost of living and high inflation. Security, we see what's going on with our military right now with the IRGC and partisan disagreements, shut down the government and keep military members from getting paid, making sure that we codify legislation that pays them, but then also codify legislation that protects our veterans. And then next, our law enforcement officers that are fighting crime in our communities. As a law enforcement officer, I see and deal with this and making sure we support those who stand in the gap for us. And then finally, putting Alabama first. I've got a fight to deliver for the state of Alabama, and it's built on the foundation of my faith. Obviously, the future in my case is the state of Alabama, and it should be service over self, right? It's not a title to serve. It's literally making sure that we deliver for the people that this seat belongs to, and that's where our message has resonated with the state.
1: So you had a primary that whittled this thing down to two people. It's you versus Barry Moore. In the primary, Moore had 188,000 votes. You got 123,000. But Steve Marshall, the attorney general, got 118,000. He did not make the runoff. Seems to me that his voting block is going to be critical. Where are they going to go? What has your campaign been doing to reach out to those Steve Marshall voters to say, hey, come over to our campaign?
2: Well, we've been doing that exact thing that you just mentioned. We've been reaching out to them. We've been making sure that we get in touch with them. We've been making sure that we go and meet them where they're at to see if we can't earn their trust and their support. Because part of earning a vote, in this case on June 16th, is I first have to earn and build trust voters. And so for us, since we're not funded by, you know, AI crypto PACs out of California, it is truly a grassroots movement of calling everybody we can, especially those Steve Marshall voters, and going and knocking on their doors and talking to them and seeing them in their counties so that we can share our message. Jared Huston can tell them who I am and why I'm running and how I want to uphold the people of Alabama. And that is what we're doing. We are absolutely going out and making sure that we reach out to every voter we can, but definitely those that voted for Steve.
1: Your military service and what you did for this country has been a big part of your campaign. My understanding is that you held a press conference just yesterday, actually, with some Alabama military veterans to talk about your career in the military and also call into question that of Barry Moore, who enlisted in the Alabama National Guard in 1988. But you've had some things to say about that, comparing your service to his. Tell us about that press conference that you held yesterday.
2: Yeah, no, so it's not a comparing my service to his at all. He's been in politics for the last 16 years, for longer than I've been back in the state. You know, I was in the Navy when he first went into politics. So with that being said, it was because my service has become questioned because he hasn't been able to answer his. We just had a guy recently reach out and say he can only calculate that I did 2 weeks overseas. And that's just absolutely laughable. So my service is becoming questioned because Barry's service is being questioned. And now let's take it one step further. When they started asking questions about Barry's service, he starts hitting news agencies with cease and desist, right? So he starts and sends them saying, hey, you can't run a story on this before there was even a story to run. And I think that is the thing that stands out the most to people. So there were veterans, there were guardsmen who were very upset when they heard about what was happening. And then when they heard that I was going after Barry because he's a guardsman, and they wanted their voice heard, so we used our platform to allow them to make their voice heard as guardsmen from the state of Alabama who are disgusted with somebody who had run on what they've done for political gain.
1: You've been leaning into the idea that Washington doesn't need any more career politicians. In fact, that's the name of one of the commercials you've been running. Let's hear a little bit of that here, and we'll come back to you.
3: For far too long, we've had these career politicians that are self-serving. They don't really care about we the people. They care about they themselves. I've got a huge problem with that because I've got a lot of buddies that were laid low in the sands of Iraq or bled out and died on a mountain in Afghanistan who gave their life for this country. I'm a U.S. Navy SEAL sniper, and I'm a law enforcement officer in the state of Alabama. We also run a nonprofit that combats human trafficking. In the United States Senate, I will have President Trump's back.
1: So that's one of the pieces of video that voters in Alabama are seeing. Is this message of career politicians, is that resonant, in your opinion, right now among primary voting Republicans in Alabama?
2: Well, it seems to be, because I haven't had $20 million of spent on my behalf. You know, we are a true grassroots movement. I shouldn't be talking to you about this right now. Barry Moore, the endorsement queen of the South, should be running away with this thing. He's gotten everybody's endorsement except for the people across the state of Alabama, who said at the tune of 61%, hey, we don't want you. That is kind of crazy, because it's not that they don't know who he is, it's that they don't want him. And I think it's because Alabama wants an outsider. They're sick of career politicians. The definition of insanity is doing the same thing over and over again and expecting different results. And that's what they're going to get in me, making sure that we deliver on things like passing the Save America Act, which needs to be passed before the general election, before I even take office, making sure that we end congressional stock trading, making sure that we get federal term limits across the board forever. These are things that people want to see done. And then they also want a senator that's going to deliver for their state, make sure that their tax dollars don't go to leering centers in Minnesota, but come and invest in our infrastructure in the state of Alabama.
1: That voice you're hearing, Jared Huston, he's a law enforcement officer and a military veteran. He's running for the United States Senate in Alabama. Jared, we thank you for your time and wish you luck on Tuesday.
2: Hey, man, thank you, brother. God bless. Y'all have a great weekend.
1: All right, take care, sir. 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It's Scott Jennings. Stay with us. You know, one thing that seems to be in short supply these days is perspective. We talk a lot about America's problems, but we don't spend nearly enough time talking about the people whose courage and leadership made this country possible in the first place. I'm Scott Jennings, and that's one reason that I'm looking forward to Young Washington coming to theaters this Independence Day. This film goes back to when George Washington was a young man facing setbacks, failures, and some truly life or death moments. 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
1: All right, we got a little breaking news here. I'm going to read you a statement that is from the Prime Minister of Pakistan. His name is Shahbaz Sharif. And he has been in the middle of mediating, you know, between the United States and Iran here. Here's the statement. Amid ongoing intense mediation efforts by Pakistan, we are fully aware of incessant misinformation campaigns being waged by those who want to sabotage the peace deal. Setting aside the noise, we can confirm that a final agreed-upon text of the peace deal has been reached, and Pakistan is now working closely with both sides to finalize the next steps. Peace has never been this close as it is now. Those are the words of the Pakistani Prime Minister, who has been the go-between here between the United States and Iran. So we're waiting and watching, but that seems to be a significant development. All right, it's time. It's Friday. Therefore, it is time for the Relief Factor Pain of the Week.
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1: So one of the things that drives Americans crazy about the media is not that they have opinions. We do know opinions exist. It's that they have double standards. Case in point, New York Times reporter Jodi Kantor. Now, you might remember Jodi Kantor. She became famous during the Me Too era. She won a Pulitzer Prize for exposing Harvey Weinstein. And she spent years telling us that allegations from all women had to be taken seriously, particularly during the Brett Kavanaugh confirmations. We were told by Jodi Kantor that character matters. We were told that all women should be believed. And we were told that there are some things that are bigger than politics. Well, we found out this week that that principle comes with an expiration date, because now, with Democrats desperate to win a Senate seat in Maine, Jodi Kantor is out there explaining why the allegations against Democrat Graham Plattner are really not the classic kind. That's her words. In fact, let's hear her words in cut number four.
15: Well, let's talk about what they may or may not be willing to overlook. The accusations against Graham Plattner are not classic Me Too accusations. They're not about a boss and a young female employee being subjected to sexual advances. They were mostly made in the context of consensual relationships. There are these like very sensational texts about sex. There are allegations from former girlfriends that are not, the way my colleagues reported them, were not like classic abuse allegations. They were mostly like, being his boyfriend gave me a view into him and I did not like what I saw. His character was scary. He had this Nazi tattoo, etc. There was one allegation of crossing a line physically. But I think that means that these are pretty different accusations than, say, the ones that President Trump faced. And of course, in the Access Hollywood tape, President Trump bragged about grabbing women against their will. And so I think it speaks to the kind of confusion of the long post-Me Too moment, in which like gender-related accusations get bundled together, but they're actually very different.
1: Jodi Kantor, who made her name reporting on Me Too, who made her name in all these stories, is now out serving as a de facto press secretary for Graham Plattner. Not classic abuse allegations? Grabbing a woman by the arm, twisting her arm behind her back, throwing her in a room, holding her in there against her will? Sounds like classic abuse allegations to me. You know, when Brett Kavanaugh was accused, there were no seminars on different categories of allegations. There were no distinctions like what you're hearing from Cantor. There was no media effort from Cantor or anyone else to explain that these allegations weren't the right kind of allegations. But suddenly we're getting a legal brief on the various subgenres of abuse against women, of a misconduct. That's the hypocrisy. The standard isn't truth. The standard isn't protecting women. The standard isn't even character. The standard for people like Jody Cantor and others in the media is simply power. If the person being accused would help the left, we're told the allegations are complicated. If the accused person is a Republican, then all of a sudden the accusations, even ones that are outlandish, with no basis in fact, we're told, oh, they are absolutely disqualifying. You know, there's still no evidence that Brett Kavanaugh ever even met any of the people who accused him, Dr. Ford, for instance. But we know Graham Plettner met these women. We know he was dating them, and we know he did have allegations of abuse. Americans can spot this from a mile away. It's one of the reasons that there is distrust in the media, and it is why Jody Cantor from the New York Times is my relief factor pain of the week. More after this on the Scott Jennings Show with Matt Whitlock when we come back.
14: That's the relief factor pain of the week. Scott Jennings, a real pain in the agenda for the lefties.
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23: I'm Mary, and we have a special guest in the house today. I'm so excited. And today we're going to be talking about something that built America, entrepreneurship. Not government programs, not luck, but entrepreneurship. The willingness to take a chance, to solve problems, to serve customers, work hard, and build something that matters. And today, my guest in the studio is a man that has done exactly that. He is U.S. Marine, a business owner. He owns Sutherland Nissan, and North Orlando Mitsubishi. He is a business owner, investor, community leader, and somebody who has built an extraordinary life through hard work, discipline, and service. You're going to learn a lot from him today. I'm so excited. U.S., thank you for being here in the studio. It's so good to see you.
24: I'm excited to be here with you, Mary.
23: Well, I admire you from afar, and I know you from several different places. You also have the Morse code. I'm sure you have other investments.

0: Ulrich Stanley Marine Jr., and call me by my initials since the day I was born. So U.S. is my initials, and my last name is Marine.
1: I love that. It stands out. Nobody forgets it. Everybody asked you about that, so I thought I'd get that out of the way in the very beginning. I want to hear about your upbringing. I mean, you are an extraordinary businessman. You have done really, really well. You've been very generous in the community. Tell me about your background. How did you become U.S. Marine, the businessman?
0: So I started out as a car salesman 33 years ago and got into the car business not knowing if I'd ever be able to sell a car or not, but I was a bartender before that,
1: and
0: I was dating the manager of my restaurant, which was Bennigan's, and we ended up breaking up, and she was a little bit hard to work for after we broke up. And
1: I can't imagine why.
0: All the car guys used to come into my bar, and they always told me you should try to sell cars. So, so anyways, I got out of the bar business and got into the car business. And my first month in the car business, I sold 24 cars, and I was salesman of the month. And
1: oh my gosh, that's a record even today. That's huge.
0: Yeah, I got really excited about the car business and worked really hard. And, save my money. And
1: You seem very diligent about money, really good about money. Now, were your parents entrepreneurs? Is that where you got the bug, like to go out and just take the risk and like, I can do this, I'm going to try it?
0: So my dad was a banker, and my dad was a really hard worker. He worked he worked till 10, 11 o'clock at night sometimes.
1: Wow,
0: So I kind of, you know, watched him and how hard he worked all his life, and just I guess he instilled that in me. And, I've worked hard all my life.
1: Yeah, so you have. You definitely do. I've watched you. What about your mom?
0: My mom is amazing. My mom is, I mean, she's a great encourager. She's watched me do pretty well in life, and she's very proud of me. So,
1: she's still with us?
0: She is.
1: Oh, that's a blessing. Is she local?
0: All the time. She actually lives in Tampa.
1: Okay. Well, that's fairly local.
0: That's where I was born, and I grew up in Tampa.
1: Where'd you go to high school?
0: Bloomingdale High School.
1: Okay.
0: Bloomingdale, yeah.
1: I don't know it.
0: Actually in Brandon, Florida.
1: Okay, Brandon. Oh, I love it. They have the sea ponies over there. I don't know if you've seen them. That's my favorite thing. It's awesome. Now, I want to know about how you realized for yourself. Was it that moment, the aha moment, when you were, obviously, they saw something in you to come over and do cars. Was it that first month that made you realize, oh my gosh, I'm special, I'm different, I can really do this?
0: So my first month, I sold 24 cars.
1: That's
0: I made
1: huge.
0: About three times what I was making as a bartender. And I got really excited about the car business. Mm-hmm. I worked very, very hard. I ended up getting promoted to management after selling cars for 3 years. And then I worked my way up in management pretty quickly. And I had been a pretty good saver all my life, so had some money saved up, and about 16, 17 years ago, I went to my district manager and for Nissan, and I said, listen, if any dealerships ever come available, let me know. I have some money saved up, and I'd like to try to buy a store. And and then shortly after that, he told me about a dealership in Orlando that came available. And I was actually living in Naples at that time.
1: Oh my gosh.
0: And came to Orlando, negotiated a deal to buy a Nissan dealership here in Orlando. And it was an underperforming store, not doing well.
1: Okay.
0: And I ended up buying it. And within 3 years, I was the number five Nissan dealer in the nation.
1: Did
0: pretty well. And then ended up buying three more stores on the east coast of Florida.
1: Okay.
0: And I sold those stores about 3 and a half years ago, and just had my store in Orlando. I was trying to maybe wind down a little bit and enjoy

0: some of the fruits of my labors. And,
1: yeah.
0: But then another dealership came available like 6 months ago, and I bought the Mitsubishi dealership here in Orlando 6 months ago.
1: Going to make that one great,
0: so,
1: too.
0: Yeah, working on that
1: Oh,
0: now.
1: My gosh.
0: So it's a work in progress.
1: There's so many things that I want to kind of unpack there for the listeners. First of all, you jumped into something, and you were good at it. And so you had that initial, you had hard drive. A lot of people, John Morgan has a book called You Can't Teach Hungry, but you had that hunger that you knew. So as when you were doing the working at a restaurant or whatever, were you that ambitious guy who was making the bucks?
0: I mean, I was back then too. I thought maybe. I'd end up being a manager
1: or going to restaurants.
0: But the car business kind of grabbed me, and
1: yeah, it was obvious.
0: I really loved it. Get to meet a lot of good people and made a lot of friends, and I have people that bought cars from me 30 years ago when I was a salesman. They still buy cars from me today.
1: I would too. I think that's amazing. Yeah. And you've built your career here in Orlando. And I think that that's something that people could note. And really taking, I go back also, you had your father's insight into banking and about money, and you were already disciplined about that. And if I'm looking at young entrepreneurs or people starting out, watching the finances is really important. How important has that been for you in your career?
0: So it's very important. I had a mentor 30 years ago. His name was G.R. Tarr, and he had me read a book. It's called The Richest Man in Babylon. Mm. And that book kind of teaches you the discipline to save money, make your money work for you. And I recommend everybody read that book. It's a really, really good book. I've probably read it 5 times over my lifetime. But, it's a great book, and it kind of teaches you everything. And, you can have great ideas, but if you don't have money saved up to put them to action.
1: That's right. It's a lot of hardship. And a lot of people right now are getting laid off because of AI. And so there's a lot of people that are going to be stung and not prepared. And I think, and I keep hearing this, that people are just going to be without a job instantaneously. 30,000 people fired in one day, in some companies, large companies. So
0: I have a friend in AI and robotics, and he told me that our world is going to change in the next 10 years more than it's changed in any 10-year period history.
1: Yeah.
0: So I think...
1: What did he say about the car industry? I mean, already you can go and you can download a car, you can buy it online, it downloads, you can drive it off the lot. Do you think that's going to change? Or do you think in a relationship business like yours is now, that's going to remain?
0: So there's going to be a lot of changes in the car business, but there's one thing that stays pretty steady is that anybody that wants to buy a car normally wants to come test drive it first.
1: Okay.
0: So there's always going to be cars on the lot. There's always going to be car dealerships, and customers are going to be able to come and test drive a car. We do sell a lot of cars online, but the customer ultimately comes and test drives the car before they sign the paperwork.
1: Okay. It's always nice. I mean, over at your Nissan dealership, everyone greets you at their car. I really like it. They're not high pressure. And so I think that personality or that touch, that human touch is still going to be important, even if they can do all of that. Well, they can, I've got chick, chick, chick number, car lot number 121, whatever. Go over and get your key, your car. And probably they can self-serve. I'm sure there's a way to figure it out. But I agree. I think that in something like that, people are going to still want to have that human touch. What else did he say in terms of the change that you did? He say anything else? Just losing jobs? That's why I'm like, people have to learn how to adjust to AI and also go into entrepreneurship. But what else did your friend say?
0: Okay, so I'll tell you what he said.
1: Yeah.
0: So he said that robotics is going to be a big deal. So, for instance, he put it in the car, and in terms for me in the car business, he said, the first time anybody ever saw a car on the road, they were bewildered because everything else prior to that was horse and buggy. And he goes, in the next year, you're going to see your first robot. And he goes, and then the next year after that, you're going to see 40 robots. And the next year after that, you're going to see 400 robots. And he said, within 10 years, everybody's going to have a robot in their home. He goes, the robot will be your kid's best friend. He goes, you'll be able to tell your robot, I'm going shopping, teach my child trigonometry while I'm gone. And robots will be smarter than any humans. They can walk into any room, and within 30 seconds, they're going to know everything. If there's a book on the wall, they'll know every word on every page of that book.
1: And, oh my gosh. And, we're going to be so smart. Yeah, let's just plant that chip right into our brain right this minute.
0: Pretty interesting. He's like, your children, if you want, your robot can homeschool them.
1: Oh my gosh.
0: It's a little bit scary to be honest with you.
1: This is Mary, and I'm sitting here in the studio today with my friend, U.S. Marine. And U.S. Marine is a super entrepreneur, and he's the owner of Sutherland Nissan and North Orlando Mitsubishi, which is new, not new, but he bought it 6 months ago, and also the Morse Code. And thankfully, they've all been our sponsors. So we love U.S. Marine. Thank you so much, U.S. Marine. We appreciate that. All right. So we're talking about the car dealership, and a lot of people look at it like a mystery, and a lot of people are intimidated by it. They want to bring somebody with them to go buy the car. They do all the research. Tell me about the car dealership and make it easy for people.
0: So one thing that most people don't know about car dealerships are is that really I have four different companies that are all under one roof, and it's kind of like having a Wendy's, a McDonald's, a Burger King, and an Arby's all under one roof. And there's four different departments. I have new cars, used cars, parts, and service.
1: Oh.
0: And all four of these companies under one roof are all responsible to make a profit at the end of the month, but they all have to work together. So my role there is really just, I'm kind of like a referee between all four different companies, making sure they're all working well together. And I'll give you like an example of this. So let's say you came in to buy a car. And you were looking at a new Nissan, and you had a used Toyota to trade in, and my used car manager goes and appraises your trade in, and let's say it was worth $10,000, and you're buying a new car, and let's say my new car manager is working the deal, he's a little bit short trying to get to the payment that you wanted. So my new car guy goes to my used car guy and said, listen, I'm going to lose this deal unless you can put a little bit more money in Mary's trade-in. So they have to work together to try to put a deal together. And then after we take your car in on trade, let's say we make the deal and we take your car in on trade, we have to send it through the service department to get it reconditioned to put it out on the lot.
1: Oh, wow. Now, so you're investing more money.
0: So my used car manager stepped up and put an extra $1,000 in your trade to make the deal. So now it's got to go through service. And let's say it costs $1,400 to get your car through service so I can put it out on the lot and have it nice and clean and ready for a new buyer. But we step way up on your trade. So now my used car manager has to approve that $1,400 in reconditioning fees on your trade, but we only have $800 in room. So now he has to go to the service manager and says, listen, I can't spend $800 or $1,400 on this car.
1: Is this before you actually buy the car from the customer? Or
0: is
1: it after?
0: After I've taken it in on trade.
1: Gotcha.
0: After I've taken it in on trade, now I got to get it reconditioned to put it out on my car lot for somebody else to buy.
1: Yeah.
0: But anyway, so now we're trying to get this $1,400 bill down to $800. And my service manager then has to work with my parts manager to, try to get this bill down. So
1: wow.
0: all the departments have to work together
1: wow.
0: to try to make things work.
1: Yep.
0: But they're also all responsible to make a profit at the end of the month.
1: Oh my God.
0: But if they're not working together,
1: yeah.
0: none of this works.
1: Wow.
0: If they're not working together, I would not ever have right. been able to sell Mary a car.
1: Right.
0: So
1: right.
0: So that's the thing about most people don't know about a car dealership. They think it's, you know, everything is.
1: Well, here's what I think people think is that when they leave and say, oh, let me go talk to my manager, that they're faking it. That they're like, okay, they're just like, oh, hey, how's your, what are you having for lunch? What's going on? Oh, yeah, my customer's waiting. We got one more minute. What else can we talk about? I mean,
0: that might happen somewhere, but.
1: Yeah.
0: Most of the time, we're trying to figure out how to make you a car deal.
1: Right, and I hear it now.
0: Especially today.
1: Yeah.
0: Because today, the mm-hmm. car business is really tough.
1: Okay.
0: We have a lot of headwinds. We have tariffs.
1: Mm-hmm.
0: We have high interest rates right now.
1: Mm-hmm.
0: We have negative equity because everyone that's trying to buy a car right now is trying to trade in a car they bought during COVID and mm-hmm. they overpaid.
1: Oh.
0: So, and then we have the economy. The economy, I mean, the stock market's good right now,
1: yeah.
0: but it's not easy out there right
1: yeah.
0: now. People are having a tough time. So
1: yeah.
0: there's a lot of headwinds right now that, mm-hmm. that makes it really tough because if you came in mm-hmm. and you have a $400 trade, mm-hmm. $400 payment on your trade in right
1: mm-hmm.
0: now,
1: mm-hmm.
0: most likely your payments are going up. And my customers, they can't afford their payments to go up.
1: Yeah.
0: So we're trying to find every way we can to put a car deal together right now. And it's car business is tough right now.
1: You're very highly motivated, though, and you guys are going to do the right thing. I mean, just hearing everything that you've talked about today, what's a good deal right now in the market for a show or like a car with Nissan or Mitsubishi? What cars are you selling and what are you recommending to people?
0: So I just bought the Mitsubishi dealership like 6 months ago, and I did not realize that Mitsubishi makes some really, really good cars.
1: Mm.
0: And they actually come with a 10-year, 100,000-mile warranty. So
1: wow.
0: Mitsubishi is so confident in their vehicles, and really their vehicles don't break down. They're great cars.
1: Oh, so, okay.
0: 10-year, 100,000-mile warranty.
1: Okay.
0: And
1: that's really amazing.
0: Yeah.
1: Like, who keeps their car for 10 years besides myself?
0: Yeah.
1: Because I love the color of my car.
0: But, yeah, great cars. And deals right now, I have 0% financing. In Nissan, I have 0% financing on them. The Pathfinder, the Frontier, the Rogue, and the Murano, and at Mitsubishi, I have 0% financing on the Outlander.
1: Oh, I
0: Outlander
1: love that
0: Sport.
1: One.
0: So
1: yeah, you know,
0: I mean, there's good deals out there right now,
1: mm-hmm.
0: but you know, a lot of people are. Yeah, they're upside down on their trade-ins. And
1: but not everybody. And there are some people that are being fruitful in today's economy. And people in healthcare, they're still working. They still got to have a good car. And so we got a lot of conservatives that listen to the station. And they were smart. They're capitalists, too. They have businesses and they have money. So, you guys, make sure and go see U.S. over at his car dealerships. Where do you hang out? You're over at the Sutherland Nissan, right? Or do you go to the Mesa, North Orlando Mitsubishi also?
0: So I go to both of them. I spend the mornings into the early afternoon at the Nissan dealership, and then mm-hmm. I go to the Mitsubishi dealership around 2 p.m. and just check on things there. And
1: okay.
0: So I spend most of my time there, and when I'm not at work, I'm at my bar sometimes drinking a glass of wine. So
1: yeah, come see him at the
0: a glass of wine with me.
1: Exactly.
0: And then on Sundays, I'm out on my lake. I love the water. So
1: you're over in Maitland?
0: I live on Lake Maitland.
1: Maitland, yeah.
0: And Sundays, I'm out on the lake wake surfing or at the racquet club or.
1: Oh, nice.
0: Yeah.
1: Yeah, that's so great. I'm glad to see that you're getting some time off. We are going to transition now over to a really fun segment that I do every week called You Rock.
2: You rock, you rock, you rock, you rock, you rock.
1: So, U.S., the U-Rock section came about because my brother, who passed away about 8 years ago, was in pain a lot. He had scoliosis, and he couldn't really do a lot physically, but emotionally, and so he was big support and my biggest cheerleader. And always told me, Mary, you're going to do great in life. Just be happy. Follow your passion. Do what you want to do. And you rock, Mary. You rock. Don't ever forget it. And so I always remember that. It's been so important to me. And so when I wanted to do the You Rock section to acknowledge people in my life, and then I'm going to ask you who rocks in your world. So the person that rocks in my world right now is you.
0: And
1: I just want to thank you so much for investing in our show. And you've been a really good friend to me as I've transitioned into this. Radio has been my dream for so long. And my career has been national. And so I didn't really have a lot of business friends in Orlando. And now I do through the Orlando Chamber. And so I just appreciate you so much. You're so generous. And you help me on my, you know, my video shoot, and I see how generous you are to so many people and so many causes. And so I just want to acknowledge you and really appreciate you so much. And so, U.S., you rock.
0: Well, thank you very much.
1: All right.
0: I enjoy giving back. So.
1: Oh, you are so good at it, and people appreciate it so much. Mm. So who in your world rocks?
0: Man, I would have to say my mom. My mother's my biggest cheerleader. My dad passed away 10 years ago, and my dad was, you know, big influence in my life. And, you know, in the past 10 years, I've actually done well and wish he was around to see it. But, you know, my mom is always encouraging me. She's definitely my biggest cheerleader. And she's also the one that tells me that, you know, I got to thank God for,
1: amen,
0: for, you know, the abundance that I've had, and
1: for
0: make sure that I stay my prayers every night.
1: Exactly.
0: And get down on my knees and say
1: yes, amen. So, you sound like a good Catholic.
0: Not Catholic, but my mom is the one that rocks for me. She's amazing.
1: What's your mom's name?
0: My mom's name is Eva Marine.
1: Eva, you rock. We love you, girl. Thank you. That's so great. Well, one thing I've learned over the years is that nobody is coming to rescue us. God gives us gifts, opportunities, talents, and abilities, but we are expected to use them. And if you want a better life, learn a skill. If you want a bigger future, invest in yourself. If you want greater income, then solve bigger problems. Study sales, study communication, study leadership, study business and entrepreneurship. Find a mentor, work hard, and stay humble. Definitely keep your faith. And remember that every successful entrepreneur started exactly where you are today with an idea, a dream, and the courage to take the first step. My guest today, U.S. Marine, has shown us what's possible when discipline, service, faith, and entrepreneurship come together. So, U.S., thank you for joining us today on the Mary Gardner Show. And I would just like to know what your last words are for the audience and what gift of encouragement can you give them?
0: Well, I had a super fun time with you today, so thank you for inviting me. But I would say find something that you love, study, learn to master it, and, you know, it won't be so hard. It's not really work when you're doing something that
1: That's
0: you
1: right.
0: love. So
1: you're going to spend the time doing something anyway.
0: Yeah.
1: And might as well do something that you love and that'll benefit others.
0: Yeah. Learn how to master it, and it'll be great.
1: I love it. Thank you so much. That's so great. You guys heard it here today. We've been spending time with U.S. Marine, who is the owner of the Sutherland Nissan dealership and the North Orlando Mitsubishi and Morris Code on Park Avenue.
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14: News this hour from Town Hall. I'm Ron Taylor. With the United States and Iran moving towards signing a new agreement to end the current war, one Republican on Capitol Hill is saying he wants to see the fine print before any deal is finalized. On the Salem News program this week on Capitol Hill with Tony Perkins, Senator Lindsey Graham of South Carolina is concerned the initial reports say the agreement would allow so-called civilian enrichment of uranium to continue.
8: If there's any enrichment program allowed in the Trump deal, if they can enrich anywhere for any reason, that's a bad deal in my view. They will cheat after Trump leaves. So there's a lot of details to be fleshed out. But Israel's concerned, and quite frankly, I am too. I hope for a good deal. I pray for a good deal. But if it's not a good deal, I will say so.
14: Senator Graham's full interview will be heard when This Week on Capitol Hill is broadcast beginning at 10 a.m. Eastern Time later this morning on the Salem News Channel. Catapulted by the market debut of his rocket company SpaceX, Elon Musk is now the world's first trillionaire. That amount of money, all owned by just one person, was once unfathomable.
10: If you made $100,000 a year and saved every penny, it would take you 10 million years to match that wealth. His wealth will sit just shy of the gross domestic product of Poland, while completely eclipsing the entire annual economic output of Taiwan. Only about 21 countries have a GDP higher than $1 trillion today. So what does he plan on doing with all that cash? Musk says he doesn't plan to spend his $1 trillion fortune solely on himself. He'll instead use it to fund a permanent human settlement on Mars, and is first counting on SpaceX to get us there.
14: Correspondent Marissa Duhaney. President Trump said on Truth Social yesterday that U.S. Southern Command has carried out a swift and lethal kinetic strike to successfully execute Hector Rutherford Guerrero Flores, otherwise known as Nino Guerrero. News and analysis at townhall.com.
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22: Welcome to this week on Capitol Hill, your insider's guide to the story shaping Washington and the world. I'm your host, Tony Perkins.
23: We just made a great settlement of the war with Iran, so it was a big, very big thing. But we have a signing soon, and the documents are in pretty final shape. So we'll see. We'll see. Very good. Should be done. That should be done pretty quickly.
22: That was President Donald Trump once again saying the United States and Iran are on the cusp of a peace agreement. While the president has not publicly outlined the details of the proposed deal, Iranian media have released what they describe as a framework of the near-final 14-point agreement, and some of those reported provisions are raising concerns. South Carolina Senator Lindsey Graham joins us with his assessment. Also this week, Congress declined to extend a key foreign intelligence tool under the Foreign Intelligence Surveillance Act, commonly known as FISA. The surveillance tool has played an important role in identifying threats from hostile foreign actors, but repeated abuses have eroded public trust and complicated efforts to renew it. Florida Senator Rick Scott joins me to discuss what comes next. And in state news, 14 Republican attorneys general have sent a letter to the Environmental Protection Agencies, the EPA, urging it to fulfill its responsibility to protect America's drinking water from harmful contaminants, including chemical byproducts from the abortion drug mifepristone, which may be entering the nation's drinking water. Alabama Attorney General Steve Marshall joins us with more. And New York is making headlines with legislation awaiting Governor Kathy Hochul's signature that further advances gender ideology by replacing longstanding family terms such as mother and father in state law.
24: Basically, we're changing the laws of New York to get rid of the term mother, to get rid of the term father. These terms matter. We've gone down the rabbit hole and we've gone way too far to the point where it just seems like we're afraid to use terms that are so obvious. A mother is a mother. A father is a father.
22: That was New York Senator Dean Murray. We'll take a closer look at what the bill would do and why it is generating controversy. All of that and more coming up on This Week on Capitol Hill.
25: Today's edition of This Week on Capitol Hill is being presented by AARP.
22: The ink had barely dried on Reconciliation 2.0, signed into law by President Trump earlier this week, before the president began urging Congress to move on a third reconciliation package. The president wants the legislation to include additional defense funding and the Save America Act. House Republicans have already begun laying the groundwork for 3.0. Can Congress deliver, though, another major legislative victory before the midterm election cycle begins to dominate Washington? Joining us now is the Speaker of the House, Mike Johnson of Louisiana. Mr. Speaker, welcome back to This Week on Capitol Hill.
26: Hey, Tony, sorry for the informality. Working in the district in Louisiana today, so it's balmy and hot, but great folks down here. Glad to be home.
22: Well, I'm glad somebody made it home this weekend. All right, let's talk about 3.0. What's going to be the priorities for that?
26: Well, I tell you, you mentioned Reconciliation 2.0. You noted that we got it done this week, and it was a big thing, an important thing. And as we've noted, Democrats wanted to give $0 to border enforcement, border security, and the enforcement of federal immigration law. So we had to do it on our own. We had a signing ceremony in the Oval Office. I was standing right behind the president, and he noted, too, how crazy it is that we've come to this point where Democrats don't want to defend the homeland anymore. That's another reason why we have to do Reconciliation 3.0. We've got to get more of the priorities of the American people done. We have to do it on a party line basis, I'm sad to say, Tony, because Democrats don't want to give the president a win and thus the American people a win. So we have to go around them. And the only, as we've discussed many times, the only way around the 60-vote necessity of votes in the Senate is a bare 51 majority to use a reconciliation bill. So that's what we're working on right now in earnest. We've got some big priorities to squeeze in there, and I think we'll keep all the Republicans together to get that to the president's desk.
22: I mean, this is, I don't want this to be lost on our viewers and listeners, but, you know, since the 1980s, since the Budget Reconciliation Act was put in place, we've seen budget reconciliation used a couple of dozen times. I mean, this is now becoming the way that we're having to get things done because of the polarization in Washington, D.C.
26: Yeah, it really is a sad statement about the state of our national politics. And I want to point out, and I explain this to people all the time, the Republicans have not gotten radical or too rigid or anything. We've always stood for the same core principles. The problem that we have in America is that the Democratic Party is unrecognizable to the one that it was just a couple of decades ago. They're going so far left that there's no common ground anymore. I mean, they're actually running, as we've discussed, there's many candidates out right now running for Congress as Marxists, openly avowed socialists, you know, really radical people. So what it means is to do just the basic functions of government. I mean, like funding the government, we have to do it on our own as just Republicans, as the grown-ups, as the common sense advocates in Washington to get the job done. And that's where we are.
22: Well, when you look at the appropriations process in the House, you have brought back something that's been missing for almost two decades. That is the regular appropriations. This week you passed the 11th, I think, of 12 appropriations bills. But the Senate hasn't passed a single one. Where are we going to be at the end of the fiscal year?
26: That's right. We've got almost all of the 12 through the committee process in the House. Two of them off the floor already, more on the way. And in the meantime, you saw the stories that popped up over the week where the Senate has gotten it to loggerheads on this. And they're saying that they may not be able to pass a single appropriations bill in the Senate. Why? Again, because the Democrats are refusing to do their job. And so I think what they're trying to do, Tony, is force us back into a CR situation or worse, a government shutdown, which would happen at the end of the fiscal year, September 30. I think they want to do that for political purposes, to shut the government down going into the election, and it is shameful.
22: Wow, that would be quite amazing. And added on top of that, we had this week the reauthorization of FISA, something you and I have talked about almost weekly on this program, a major tool used to track foreign threats to the United States. You put up on the House floor this week a measure to extend it temporarily, a clean extension. That failed.
26: It did. We passed a full reauthorization for 3 years back in April out of the House, sent it to the Senate. It's been sitting there again because Democrats are playing games. And you saw this week the ultimate, the most dangerous game I think they've ever played. You know, making FISA go dark, the Foreign Intelligence Surveillance Act, is how we monitor terrorists who are plotting horrible, dangerous things on our homeland. The Democrats are willing to take that hostage and to shut it down to make a cheap political point against the president. So I out of desperation, I tried to pass an emergency measure, just a clean extension just for 3 weeks so we can sort out their crazy politics. And 199 Democrats, Tony, voted against that extension. And then when it failed on the floor, Tony, they applauded. I mean, heaven forbid, I pray, we all need to pray, that the homeland is kept safe over the next several days as this thing goes dark went dark on Friday night. We're in a serious situation, and it's unprecedented for the last 20 years.
22: Now, Mr. Speaker, there's some saying that there is the ability for this to continue based on some court decisions, that this could go on for a year. And there are some Republicans that oppose this because they still want additional reforms, although it's primarily Democrats that brought it down. Are you satisfied that those concerns have been addressed among the conservatives?
26: Yes, the last time we reauthorized FISA in 2024, we put 56 major reforms. Jim Jordan is chairman of the House Judiciary Committee. He championed quarterback that, and it's fixed the problems. It was abused in the past by activists within the government. We've closed all that down now to make sure that the statute works as intended and protects the people and does not allow for the violation of Americans' privacy. And we could talk about that for a long time. We don't have time to get into the details today. But the point is, we've got to extend this thing to make sure that we use this tool. I will say this again. Two-thirds of the president's daily national security briefing comes from intelligence that is gathered under Section 702 of FISA. We cannot allow it to lapse. We have to have it.
22: So is there some differing opinions on whether or not this will continue until Congress can act?
26: Yes, and I hope the advocates like Rick Scott and others are correct. There is differing legal opinions out there, and what it boils down to is the telecom companies that have all this data, the only reason they participate with the government is because they have liability coverage for doing so under the statute. If the statute lapses, the question is, will they continue to do that in good faith? We certainly pray and hope that they will, because we've got to keep Americans safe. We have a lot of big events going on around the country right now, the FIFA World Cup games and 250 events and everything else. It's a dangerous situation.
0: So the best result would, or the best course of action would be for Congress to reauthorize this.
26: Absolutely. And the president has finally, he announced his new appointment for the Director of National Intelligence, highly qualified individual, Jay Clayton. The Senate should approve him in short order, and that should make their political argument moot, and they should reauthorize FISA. They should have done it this past week. They need to do it immediately.
0: So, Mr. Speaker, we just have about 45 seconds left. The House is out next week. When do you see the first possible date for action?
26: Well, the Senate, again, we have our legislation sitting in the Senate. They need to finish it up. As soon as they do, it should be done. If they send us a version that's modified, the House will come back and get it done as quickly as possible. But all our members are out in their district work period right now, doing campaigns, meeting with their constituents. If I need to bring them back, I can do it on 72 hours notice, and we'll be ready.
0: All right, Mr. Speaker, thanks so much for taking time to join us as you're back in Louisiana, the Bayou State. We look forward to seeing you back here in D.C.
26: Thank you, brother. Good to talk to you.
0: All right, House Speaker Mike Johnson. So we're going to talk more about that a little bit later. Senator Rick Scott of Florida, a very important but also controversial provision. Don't go away. We're back after this.
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0: Welcome back to This Week on Capitol Hill. All right, we're just a few weeks away from America's 250th anniversary when we will commemorate what 56 courageous men did in July of 1776. Risk their lives, their fortunes, and sacred honor for the cause of political independence. Yet as the Declaration itself proclaimed, they acted with, quote, a firm reliance on the protection of divine providence, end quote. The founders understood that political independence could only be sustained through spiritual dependence upon God. Today, at another pivotal moment in our nation's history, we must reaffirm that same truth. The challenges we face cannot be overcome merely through elections, legislation, or political movements. Our hope ultimately rests in Almighty God. That's why I invite you to join me in signing the Declaration of Dependence, a public pledge to place our trust in God, honor His truth, and seek His blessing upon our nation. To sign the pledge, simply text America to 67742. That's America to 67742. Well, going into the weekend, President Trump once again said the U.S. and Iran were on the cusp of a peace deal. This update came just hours after the president posted a strong warning Thursday morning on social media, stating the, quote, U.S. will be hitting Iran very hard tonight, end quote. Well, joining us now to discuss these developments is South Carolina Senator Lindsey Graham. He serves on four Senate committees, including the chairman of the Senate Budget Committee. Senator Graham, welcome back to This Week on Capitol Hill.
7: Thank you.
0: Let me first start by congratulating you on your primary victory there in South Carolina. Pretty handed, pretty strong victory.
7: Yeah, we did well. Thanks to people in your audience. Ben Jeffers came to my aid. I'm a traditional Republican, and I want to thank God for making my life what it is, and couldn't do it without him and all my family and friends and supporters. And so, yeah, we got a Democrat in November, but I think I'm in good shape, and I'm just very grateful that I'm the nominee for the Republican Party, and I'm gonna try to do something with it for the good of the country and for the kingdom. So Iran, I don't know what's going to happen. I know they're the weakest they've been since 1979. Hats off to President Trump and our military for destroying their Navy, weakening their military, shooting down the Air Force. They are weak. The economy is sort of in free fall, but they're still lethal. Now, do we have a deal? I don't know, but I do know this. I'm going to take the JCPOA, the Obama deal, which was horrible, terrible, and I'm going to overlay this current deal, if there is one, against the JCPOA, and I'll tell you what I think. There's some things I hear about this potential deal that bother me. A $300 billion reconstruction fund for Iran? Really? I mean, that's like trying to rebuild Germany while the Nazis are still in charge. I don't know if that's true or not, but who would give money to the Ayatollah and his regime to rebuild the country after they killed 42,000 of their own people? I don't know if that's in there or not. The nuclear program. What's the difference between the JCPOA and a good deal? The JCPOA allowed enrichment to continue at low levels. Iran took their small enrichment program. They cheated. They made 900 pounds of highly enriched uranium. If there's any enrichment capability in this new deal, it will be no better than the JCPOA. So what am I looking for? A deal on the nuclear program that does not allow Iran to enrich at all, that they want peaceful nuclear power. They can get spent fuel rods from outside the country. No enrichment, not one centrifuge, to me is a red line. I hope we can honor that. So I'm looking for a deal that would punish Iran if they continue to support Hezbollah and Hamas in the future. It'd be clear, it needs to be clear in this deal, Tony, they will get punished. And I worry about Israel in this deal. I've been told that Lebanon may be part of the deal, a ceasefire in Lebanon. The last thing I want to do in a deal with Iran is tie their hands, tie Israel's hands, so they can't defend themselves against Hezbollah. You know, Hezbollah is Iran's biggest proxy. They're trying to protect their proxy. You and I are trying to protect Israel. We'll see what's in this deal. I hope it's a good deal. President Trump deserves a lot of credit for taking Iran on. But at the end of the day, how different is it than the JCPOA? How much money does Iran get? What kind of nuclear deal do we have? Do we know now, or is it to be negotiated later? Do we tie Israel's hands in Lebanon? All these things matter to me, and I love President Trump. But when it comes to national security and defending Israel, it's not about party, it's about reality. And I'll tell you what the reality is of this deal when I look at it.
0: Senator, I think that's a great benchmark to start from, because when you look at Iran's Mir News Agency, which released a report on the 14-point peace proposal, suggesting that the negotiations had reached a final point, now, of course, this has not been verified by Tehran, but the Iranian news service is not going to speak without the regime giving approval. Of course, the U.S. has not verified it, but significant aspects of the report in this suggesting that we've reached this point of a final draft, it does allow civilian uranium enrichment under international inspection. And under the JPOA, we know that those inspections didn't work.
7: Well, I hope that's wrong. I mean, if there's any enrichment program allowed in the Trump deal, if they can enrich anywhere for any reason, that's a bad deal in my view. They will cheat after Trump leaves. So what did Obama do? He gave them a small enrichment program so Iran could save face. Over time, they built the program out. People watched, but they were able to cheat. They got 900 pounds of 60% highly enriched uranium, something they weren't supposed to do. They were a couple of weeks away from 990% highly enriched uranium that could make 8 or 10 bombs. And that's why Midnight Hammer happened. That's why Trump had to bomb the enrichment facilities. So to the Trump administration, no enrichment. Iran can have all the peaceful nuclear power they want. They can have a nuclear reactor. They can get the fuel like the UAE does from outside the country. We can provide, Russia can provide fuel rods to run the reactor. They don't need to enrich to have a peaceful power program. They do need to enrich to make a bomb. And if there's any enrichment, I don't trust them not to cheat. I think we'll be right back where we were with the JCPOA. And to me, it's been a red line of President Trump. No enrichment. So we'll see. Right. We'll see. I hope the reports on Iran are wrong. You know, it's a bunch of propaganda coming out of there. But I'm being honest with you. I want a good deal. I'd rather end this diplomatically. But I know the difference between a good deal and a bad deal. Any enrichment by Iran is a bad deal.
0: Less than a minute left, Senator Graham. Israeli Prime Minister Benjamin Netanyahu released a statement on Thursday saying Israel will not be a part of any agreement. Are you concerned that this could lead to a rupture in the U.S.-Israel relationship?
7: Very much so. When we criticize Bibi publicly, the Iranians, lick their chops. The last thing we want is to encourage the Iranians to be provocative. And when they see a fracture between Israel and the United States, that's an encouraging event. We have to make our own decisions as a nation. But there's no circumstance in my mind where hurting Israel helps us. Israel is a blessing, not a burden. So any deal that would restrict Israel's ability to deal with Hezbollah, that basically throws a lifeline to Hezbollah as part of an Iran deal, would be bad for Israel. What about the missile program in Iran? What about continued support for terrorism by Iran? What's the consequences of that?
0: Right.
7: So there's a lot of details to be fleshed out. But Israel's concerned, and quite frankly, I am too. I hope for a good deal. I pray for a good deal. But if it's not a good deal, I will say so.
0: Senator Lindsey Graham, always great to see you, my friend. Thanks for joining us. All right, folks, stick with us. We're back with more after this.
8: With SRN News, I'm Bob Agnew in Washington. The Government Accountability Office says improper payments keep climbing. The GAO estimates $186 billion in improper payments in fiscal 2025, up $24 billion year over year, with total errors nearing $3 trillion since 2003. The Trump administration is warning more than 500 hospitals to disclose basic cost information, saying the hidden pricing drives up costs for American families. Hospitals that fail to comply could face penalties up to $2 million a year. Officials say stronger enforcement will help patients shop for care and curb runaway health care spending ahead of the midterm elections. Ford is recalling more than 250,000 vehicles that were incorrectly repaired under a previous recall. It had been meant to fix a problem that caused the engine to stall while driving. This is SRN News.
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4: Welcome back to This Week on Capitol Hill. I'm Tony Perkins, your host. Well, this week, Congress failed to extend Section 702 of the Foreign Intelligence Surveillance Act, a key national security law that allows U.S. intelligence agencies to monitor international targets without a warrant. Now, this marks the first time Section 702 has expired since it was enacted in 2008. Joining us now to discuss this is Senator Rick Scott from Florida. He serves on five Senate committees, including the Senate Homeland Security Committee. Senator Scott, welcome to This Week on Capitol Hill. Good to see you.
5: Oh, it's always great to see you.
4: So let's talk for a moment here about this short-term extension of FISA that failed. There's not going to be a gap in the use of this law, although Congress does have to address it when they get back in session.
5: But we need to address it. And it's not that hard. We all believe we should be able to surveil foreigners. Nobody disagrees with that. But we do have our Bill of Rights, our Fourth Amendment rights. We cannot be surveilled. And as we know, under the Biden years, 3 million people were surveilled. Obama did the same thing. In my case, after January 6th, I was surveilled. During Biden years, they stole my tax returns, Booz Allen did, and released them, and nothing held accountable. During the Clinton years, because I fought Hillary Care, the Clinton administration targeted my company. So if they can target a business guy, if they can target a senator, they can target you. So what I don't get is it's not that hard. We all want the same thing. So why don't we all get into one room and sit down if it takes days? But what the process we're going through, we're not getting anywhere. We keep doing these short-term extensions, and we don't ever pass the extension, which we need to do.
4: So is there a sense that they're just going to wear Congress out and finally get what they want?
5: I don't think they're going to wear Congress out. I think we all know Americans should not be surveilled. It's as simple as that. So I'm not going to give in. And I just want reasonable restrictions. On top of that, have you ever heard of anybody in the Biden administration being held accountable for what they did?
4: Right.
5: Nobody. During the Clinton administration, nobody. Let's start holding people accountable, too.
4: I think it's very important that people hear this. You understand the need for security, national security, but also to protect these fundamental constitutional rights. And what you're saying is we can do both.
5: Absolutely. It's all doable. And so let's all just sit down in a room and solve it. But what we do is we just keep, somebody comes up with a bill,

0: And then, you know, we need to, without everybody's input. So we've got it. What we've got to do is all get in a room. If we need to, let's go to the White House, sit down with Kash Patel, sit down with Todd Blanche, the Attorney General. Let's get everybody's view, John Ratcliffe, the CIA, and let's get our view and say, okay, so if there is a deal here to protect Americans and surveil foreigners.
1: Do you think that that's going to happen?
0: I've been here 7 years. That hasn't happened in 7 years, so.
1: But
0: so maybe tomorrow.
1: But we have, this has expired. Now, yep. They have a year. It still continues to operate for a year. But they're going to have to come to the table, so this is probably the best time we've seen for that type of conversation to take place to address the concerns of those who are focused on the Constitution and our freedoms like a laser.
0: Absolutely. And what's so frustrating, Tony, is I'm a business guy. So how did I get things done? I sat down with people and I listened to what their needs were. And I said, OK, maybe I can do that. Or how could I solve your needs? That's what we need to do. We need to solve the needs of the people that are trying to protect Americans. At the same time, we know we have to surveil foreigners.
1: Right. Senator, we just have about a minute and a half left. I want to transition to domestic issues, precisely the issue of what Americans are feeling. You talk about listening. What are you hearing from the American people?
0: Cost of living is too high. You know, everyone is to blame it on, oh, it's because of oil and gas prices. No, the cost of living was too high before that. It's, you know, what's caused? It's running big deficits. Congress has destroyed the value of the dollar. Tony, when I went to college, it was $200 to go to junior college, $255 to the university, and I could take 21 hours. You can buy a brand new house in the suburbs for $21,000. I could buy a new car for $1,600. All these things, healthcare was $700 a year for a family of four. All of these things are caused because of government involvement.
1: Mm-hmm.
0: And so it's hurting the poorest families.
1: How do we get a handle on that?
0: Balance a budget. Balance a budget. Say we don't need more regulation to take away your rights and your freedom and your opportunity. It hurts. It doesn't hurt the rich. The rich are going to be fine. It hurts the middle class, the poor that don't have the shot to live the dream because there's some limitation. I can't get the permit or there's a regulation or it costs too much. And then it causes the cost of living to go up.
1: Well, hopefully, Senator, we'll see a return to a focus on a balanced budget because we're bumping up to $40 trillion in debt. That's a big drag on our economy. And as a business guy, you know that. 5 seconds to give you the last word.
0: We need a balanced budget. But, Tony, thank you for all you do.
1: All right, Senator, thanks so much for joining us. Senator Rick Scott of Florida. Stay around. More of This Week on Capitol Hill straight ahead.
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1: This week on Capitol Hill, I'm Tony Perkins. Well, 14 Republican state attorneys general sent a letter to the Environmental Protection Agency, that's the EPA, demanding greater scrutiny of chemical abortion drugs like mifepristone, which are contaminating wastewater and potentially violating the Safe Drinking Water Act. Joining us now to discuss this and more is Alabama Attorney General Steve Marshall, who was among those signing this letter to the EPA. Attorney General Marshall, welcome back to This Week on Capitol Hill. Thanks for joining us.
11: Always good to be with you. Thank you.
1: So, in addition to the harm that mifepristone and these chemical abortions bring to babies, this is much broader when we're talking about wastewater contamination. Now, according to the abortion industry itself, over 63% of abortions are now being conducted through abortion drugs. No medical monitoring of this. So most of this, the aborted fetuses, as well as the chemicals, are going into the wastewater system.
11: Yeah, and this is the ongoing efforts that I and my colleagues around the country are trying to highlight relating to the hazards of mifepristone itself. Look, you fully know the impact on women's health and the lack of reporting of the consequences of taking mifepristone for many women across our country, and clearly want the FDA to be able to act in that regard. But also we're seeing the environmental impact as well, and if we can highlight that for the Trump administration to allow them to be able to move and act within a regulatory authority that they have, I think it not only allows us to keep women safe, but also to be able to keep our environment safe as well.
1: But I think people need to understand, and this is what is laid out in the letter that you signed, is that these synthetic drugs, mifepristone, not only do we have the aborted babies going into the wastewater system, but these drugs are not filtered out through the filtration systems of the wastewater treatment. Therefore, in some cases, getting back into the drinking water and those drugs having an impact upon the fertility potentially of women who are actually trying to have babies.
11: Yeah, it's a interesting dichotomy, right? In that, you know, we need EPA who has authority in this area to be able to not only increase and understand the science here, but also to be able to take affirmative steps to be able to act. Because clearly we know the broader impact of mifepristone and what it's doing to the loss of life across our country. But here, there's a direct and tangible impact across every state in our country as a result of the use of this chemical abortion drug.
1: So, I mean, this is something that everyone should be concerned about because it's affecting, potentially affecting everybody. Let me ask you this question, General Marshall. Is this being treated differently because it's related to abortion?
11: That's the concern. You know, look, you and I support this administration, but at the same time, it's our responsibility to call out the administration when we think they're not moving fast enough. Mifepristone is one of those areas in which both the FDA and EPA now have the ability to take action, and hopefully this letter is prompting them to be able to do so.
1: Now, the states have been acting. Unfortunately, they're being undermined by federal policy in many cases. But you, as the chief law enforcement officer in Alabama, have taken steps to deal with the manufacturers of these drugs.
11: Yeah, we see, although abortion itself is a criminal act in Alabama, and AGs likewise have protections within their authority to deal with fraud. We sent out this week six cease and desist letters to online vendors that provide chemical abortion drugs across our country, including what we think is in Alabama, calling them, number one, to understand that it's a criminal act in Alabama, but also the fraudulent nature in which they're advertising in our state, specifically around the lack of disclosure of harms to women. And we've asked them to be able to stand down if they're engaging in business in Alabama, which is otherwise illegal.
1: A final question on this front, General Marshall, going back to the EPA, what do you hope to hear from the EPA, that they will adopt policies that will test the water regarding mifepristone?
11: Not only to be able to adopt policies to be able to test, but then to be able to take action within their authority for those that are in violation. You know, there's significant regulatory authority that vests within the EPA, and we think this is an area in which they can exercise it.
1: All right. Switching topics, General, I want to talk about the House Judiciary Committee that was committee hearing that was held this week. It was the second hearing on the disturbing allegations against the Southern Poverty Law Center, which they're in Alabama. That's their headquarters. You can look out your window and see their headquarters. These latest revelations in the superseding indictment shows that alleges they have funded extremists, deceived their donors, actually funding the material for cross burnings.
11: Yeah, it's not that they were trying to stop extremism. They're profiting from it. And we have, along with the Middle District's indictment of the SPLC that's now pending, you have both Florida and Alabama using, again, those consumer protection powers we talked about earlier with requests for information to the SPLC to be able to respond. Who are you funding? How much were you funding? What groups were they connected to? And what did you do in leveraging the information that you received as it relates to the fundraising arm of that operation? I think the results we're going to see are shocking. I'm anxious to be able to see what action that we'll be able to take as a result of that information. But look, this week's testimony shone a light, maybe in ways that many across the country are not aware of, is not only the use of the designation of hate groups to suppress conservative voices, including yours, but also the impact that it's having on many companies across our nation. I thought the action of the committee this week to be able to bring people together, to be able to share that testimony and cause the interim director of the SPLC to be able to have to answer questions, was a positive first step.
1: General, having heard now the testimony, this was the second hearing that the Judiciary Committee has had, and of course your own investigation, are you concerned that this goes beyond just the SPLC, that there was a conspiracy of sources? They worked with banking entities. They worked with the technology companies to deplatform and the banks to debank conservatives.
11: Yeah, I think that's clearly part of what our investigation and Florida's investigation is attempting to find out, is that not only did these efforts in reaching out to hate groups allow them to foster fundraising opportunities, but the designation they had And that list that they provide was also the vehicle for woke corporations and others to try to suppress those positive organizations that were doing good work. Look, Family Research Council, ADF, and others across the country who are doing good work were very much the target of the SPLC. And why? Because their values and their principles directly contrast with what the SPLC stands for.
1: Well, I look forward to seeing the results of that investigation, General. Thanks so much for joining us.
11: Always good to be with you.
1: General Steve Marshall. All right, don't go away. Are moms and dads outdated terms? Lawmakers in New York think so. We'll talk about it.
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1: Welcome back to This Week on Capitol Hill. Political movements have long understood that language shapes culture. From the French Revolution to the Marxist movements in Europe and communist regimes in Asia, ideological leaders have sought to advance their agendas not only through political power, but through linguistic change. By redefining familiar terms, elevating preferred expressions, and marginalizing traditional language, they have attempted to reshape public understanding of reality itself. As George Orwell famously observed, the corruption of language often precedes the corruption of thought. The latest example of this cultural Marxism that has infested blue states like New York is a bill awaiting Governor Kathy Hochul's signature, S-9316. Supporters describe it as a measure making technical revisions to New York family law. But it does far more than that. It raises a fundamental question. What happens when ideology replaces reality? The bill is officially described as substituting parentage for paternity and filiation throughout state law, but among its most significant changes are the replacement of mother with gestating parent and father with non-gestating parent. For now, if you live in New York, the focus is limited just on state statutes, not greeting cards, so your Father's Day card that you purchase remains safe, at least for now. If Governor Hochul signs the legislation, a number of gender-specific parental terms would be replaced with what supporters call gender-neutral language. Among the changes, mother would become gestating parent, father would become non-gestating parent, paternity proceedings would become parentage proceedings. As history repeatedly demonstrates, language matters. The question is not whether words shape culture. The question is who gets to define the words. Is replacing mother and father with gestating parent and non-gestating parent merely a technical modernization of legal terminology? Or is it another step in the left's effort to further erase our understanding of God's design for mankind? Does truthfulness matter in our laws? Does accuracy matter? It should. The Apostle James wrote, "Above all, my brethren, do not swear either by heaven or by earth or with any other oath, but let your yes be yes and your no, no, lest you fall into judgment." James's warning is not primarily about oaths. It is about truthfulness, reliability, and integrity in our speech. Words matter because truth matters. As followers of Christ, we cannot participate in this ideological assault on truth, even when it's wrapped in the language of so-called inclusion, modernization, or progress. The cultural Marxists of our day understand what revolutionaries throughout history have understood. If you can redefine words, you can reshape thought. If you can reshape thought, you can reshape culture. That is why language is always one of the first battlefields in a cultural revolution. And that is why motherhood and fatherhood must be replaced with sterile mechanistic terms that strip away both meaning and design. Ultimately, this is not an attack on words. It is an attack on one of the last great bulwarks standing in the way of their vision for society. The family, as God created it. The cultural Marxists of our day are paving the way for their political agenda by weakening one of the primary institutions established by God for human flourishing. When a culture can no longer speak truthfully about mothers and fathers, it is well on its way to forgetting what they really are. And that has been This Week on Capitol Hill.
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23: Breaking news at Town Hall. I'm Bob Agnew in Washington. Homeland Security Secretary Mark Wayne Mullen says the administration has located a lot of unaccompanied migrant children who were previously unaccounted for during the Biden administration.
24: We found 146,000 kids so far. 146,000 kids.
25: That's the head of Homeland Security, Mark Wayne Mullen, who estimates about 450,000 children went missing during the 4 years our southern border was wide open during the Biden-Harris administration under the direction of then Homeland Chief Alejandro Mayorkas. Mullen telling reporters it's believed some of these kids were sexually assaulted.
24: Some of these kids claim that they were raped 600 to 700 times.
25: Laura Winters reporting.
23: President Trump announced on Friday the U.S. military has killed the alleged leader of the Venezuela-based gang Tren de Aragua. More on that from Ron Taylor.
26: The president said on Truth Social that U.S. Southern Command carried out a swift and lethal kinetic strike to successfully execute Hector Rutherford Guerrero Flores. Suarez, also known as Nino Guerrero. The president said the mission was closely coordinated with the Venezuelan government, highlighting the U.S.'s shifting relationship with Venezuela since its former leader was removed in an American military operation earlier this year. Defense Secretary Pete Hegseth said on X, the strike took place earlier this week on a Trendaragua compound in Venezuela. Ron Taylor reporting.
0: Despite high inflation, conservatives say that President Trump's policies are holding the line despite all kinds of global pressures. Here's a report from Bill Alexander.
5: The consumer price index rose 4.2% in May, driven largely by higher energy costs tied to the war with Iran. Conservatives argue that despite those external pressures, inflation under President Trump remains significantly lower than in the early Biden years. They say pro-growth policies are helping offset rising gas prices while calling for further action to bring inflation back under control. I'm Bill Alexander.
0: More of these stories at Town Hall.
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9: Hello and welcome to What's the Score, the show designed to help you come up with that winning combination for your business. And yes, indeed, we have the winning combination once again today. Leading off is Score volunteer Jason Jones. How you doing, Jason?
21: Yes, yes, yes. I'm in the building. I'm feeling fantastic. Can't wait to talk to our guest today. How are you doing?
9: Excellent. Thanks so much. I am Christopher Hart of the American Adversaries Radio Show. But, of course, this show is all about Score and everything Score has going on. And they've always got something going on. And it won't be long before they'll have another live event, I'm pretty sure, because as I said, they always have something going on at Score, and you can take advantage of it yourself. Just reach out. There's a number of ways you can contact Score. Of course, they're located in the Orlando Fashion Square Mall on the West End in the National Entrepreneur Center, which is a great business organization. It's actually public and private combination to help businesses succeed here in Central Florida, and people come literally from all over the world to see how that is done. Score is located there, office hours 10 to 4 Monday through Thursday, 10 to 1 on Friday. You're welcome to stop by and say, hey, you might even see Jason. He's down there a couple of days of the month. Isn't that right, Jason?
21: Yeah, I sure am. I was there earlier this week, actually, on Monday, and you know, I was taking walk-ins. You can actually just walk in. It does help to make an appointment ahead of time, but you don't have to. You know, if you're in the area, you can just pop on in, and we will have someone, you know, sitting in, taking walk-ins, talking to you about, you know, whatever questions you might have. And I think some people think that, you know, well, I don't have all my stuff together just yet, so I don't necessarily want to go down there. But that's not the case. You know, we service, you know, whether you're starting out or whether you've been in business for a while, or even if you're looking to sell your business, like whatever level you're on, just pop in, you know, and talk to somebody, and we can either answer those questions for you or point you in the right direction.
9: All right. All you have to do, once again, is reach out. 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And anyway, 407-420-4844 for Score, and that is score.org/Orlando, or you can go orlando.score.org. Either way will get you there. And don't forget, it is a nationwide organization, so as you have friends and families who are in other parts of the country who are maybe already in business for themselves or getting ready to or thinking about going into business for themselves, make sure that they know that there is a SCORE office somewhere close to them that can help them out as well. And that's national website is score.org, and that's where you can find all the locations of the other SCORE offices. All right, that brings us to our guest today, and this man is a wide range of talents, so we're going to talk to him about those, see if we can get in an hour-long show. So I'd like to welcome to the show Jalen Christie. Jalen, how are you doing today?
2: I am doing very well. Thank you so much for having me.
9: All right. And, if you know, what we'd like to do is find out about the guest before we get to what, you know, they're up to today, sort of the business end of things. So take us on a tour of your life, if you would. This is your life. Where were you born? Where are you from? Did you go to school? What did you do after school? Sort of the stuff leading up to where we're at today.
2: Sure. I'm excited. All right. So I was born and raised in Tallahassee, Florida. Good old Tally Ho Flo. Down the street, right down the street, only a few hours. And I attended Florida Agricultural, well, the Florida Agricultural and Mechanical University. I bleed orange and green. Go Rattlers. Jason also graduated from the esteemed university as well. So
3: strike again.
2: Absolutely. Yes, sir. So I earned a bachelor's degree from Florida A&M University, FAMU. And then I moved to Orlando and got into public relations. And I attended the University of Central Florida. I earned a graduate certificate in corporate communications from UCF, and then I later earned a master's degree in communications from UCF, currently working on a master's degree in sociology from UCF and a PhD in sociology from UCF as well. So my day-to-day, I am working in public relations and communications. I've worked with a lot of different clients from quite a few industries. So I'm balancing, you know, public relations with my doctoral research and writing the sequel, writing and illustrating the sequel to my comic book. So I'm very busy, but I will tell you, you know, I've always considered myself a storyteller, whether it's been public relations or comic books and journalism or even my doctoral research. I feel as though everything I do revolves around understanding people and telling stories that connect with them. So I've just found different ways to do that throughout my career.
9: So when was it that you knew that you wanted to be an artist and that was what your calling in life was?
2: You know, as a kid, I was a nerd. I was a blurred. So a blurred is a black nerd, right? So I grew up watching the Mighty Morphin Power Rangers. Walter Emmanuel Jones, who played Zachary Taylor, he was the Black Ranger. He was my favorite. I frequently devoured episodes of Batman, the animated series. I was also really into Big Bad Beetleborgs and the X-Men. So I knew as a child that, I was into superheroes and things of that nature. And what my parents would do when I was a kid is they would come home with paper and colored pencils and crayons, and they would let me have at it. And I would illustrate homemade comic books, and I would write homemade books, and I would share them with my family members and my friends on the playground, and they all encouraged me one day to go into creating comic books. So I was always one of those kids who was fascinated by comic books and cartoons and superheroes and all of the worlds that creators could build with their imagination. I probably spent way too much time reading comic books, but now with my doctoral research, I'm able to call it research. So it all worked out perfectly for me.
9: Jason, yeah, go ahead.
3: Yeah, that's really interesting. So when you were, you grew up reading comic books and making comic books and things like that, like what was the decision to go into,
21: you know, like, let's say, you know, PR. Or was that your, what was your BA in when you went to FAMU?
2: So my major at FAMU was journalism. So my original plan, the original strategy was for me to be a reporter. I wanted to be an entertainment journalist, but back when I graduated, Jason, the economy wasn't so great, and a lot of newspapers were going under, a lot of magazines were folding. I remember having an internship with the Tallahassee Democrat, and I know you and I discussed this prior to this interview, because you also had an internship at the Democrat when you were a FAMU student. Mm-hmm. But I remember having an internship with the Tallahassee Democrat, and I walked in one day, and it was a full staff, a full team. And I remember leaving the internship and then coming back the next day, and half of the team had been laid off. So that was really bizarre to me. Kind of changed the way I looked at some things. So I think I realized then and there that I needed to make the transition to public relations. And I was a theater minor. I acted in a lot of community theater productions back in Tallahassee and a few here in Central Florida. So I prayed about it. And one of my good friends, Christian Jenkins, she lives here in Orlando, she made the recommendation that I should explore public relations since I had the journalism background and I had the theater background. So I guess to her way of thinking, I could combine the two and go on TV to speak on behalf of organizations or corporations and things of that nature. So I made the transition to PR, and it's been great ever since.
21: And so was that your, but you did end up getting the degree, your BA in journalism. Was, is that under the PR umbrella?
2: So back when I was a FAMU student, it was the School of Journalism and Graphic Communication, and they had different tracks. They had a public relations track, a magazine production track, a news writing track, and a graphic design track. So there were different tracks under the program. I think they've since changed it, but I was under the magazine production track when I was a FAMU student.
21: Gotcha.
2: Yeah.
9: By the way, do you have like website, social media presence that you'd like to tell us?
2: Sure. So my website is jaylenchristi.com. That's jaylenchristie. And I am on social media. So if you are in your 20s and you are on X, the social media site formerly known as Twitter, I am at the Superfly Nerd. If you're in your 30s, I am on Instagram at the Superfly Nerd. If you're in your 40s, you can find me on LinkedIn at Jaylen Christie. 50s, I'm on Facebook as Jaylen Christie. And if you're in your 60s, you know, just shoot me an email at jaylen@jaylenchristie.com.
9: Okay. Now, did you say that is the Superfly Nerd?
2: Yes.
9: Okay,
2: yes.
9: So the word the
2: Superfly
9: is
2: nerd.
9: The
2: that's
9: word
2: right.
9: The.
2: Yes,
9: okay,
2: sir.
9: All right, I got you. All right. All right, so that's jaylenchristie.com, J-A-Y-L-E-N, Christie, C-H-R-I-S-T-I-E.com, and the Superfly Nerd on X. All right, we'll continue the conversation with Jaylen when we come back. And don't forget, if you would like to sign up for the excellent newsletter at SCORE, it's easy to do. Just go to orlando.score.org or score.org/Orlando, and you can sign up right there. That way you'll know everything SCORE has going on, like the webinars and live events that will be coming along the way here. So do take advantage of that, and you'll be happy if you do. We'll be right back with more of What's the Score.
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9: We're back. We are What's the Score, and we want to thank you for tuning in and telling your friends and family about the show. We really appreciate that. And, of course, we have Jason Jones of Score and myself, Christopher Hart. Our guest today, Jalen Christie, who is a comic book author and a PR specialist and actor and a lot more. So let's go back to the conversation with Jalen. Jalen, you said you wrote comic books. Did you write the script, or did you do the art? Did you do the whole thing? Can you describe what it was like to write a comic book?
2: Sure. It was fun. It was immensely rewarding. So I am the illustrator and the author and the creator of a comic book series called Stink Bomb Man and the Brain Kids. These are characters that I created when I was in the first grade, and I created them for fun. They were only meant to be for fun. I did it as a result of a lack of representation that I was seeing in some of the media that I was consuming. But when it came to my comic book, yes, I wrote it and I illustrated it. And I sure did.
9: How long did it take you?
2: Oh gosh!
9: You say you have a series of them. You said,
2: yeah. Well, I'm on the first one. The first one came out 3 years ago. The second one is written, and I'm currently illustrating it. But it's my plan is it for it to be a 6-issue miniseries. So I'm currently on the second one now. But to answer your question, Christopher, it took me maybe a year. Because I was also working full time and I was also in school. So about a year to get it all done. Now, I will tell you this. It was supposed to come out maybe around 2015, 2016. But I ended up finally releasing it in 2023, you know, because life be life in, my friend. But I did get it done. So I'm very proud of myself.
21: Yeah, and you should be. So these were characters you said that you grew up creating and things like that?
2: Yeah. I created them when I was a kid. So Stink Bomb Man is from the planet Stinkopolis. And instead of using violence to subdue supervillains, he uses stink bombs because he is an intergalactic peacekeeper. And he's also a little daffy, you know, very upright, has a odd sense of humor, but he crash landed on Earth and befriended the Brain Kids, who are Brittany McBrilliant and her younger brother Jesse McBrilliant, who have no superpowers, but instead they fight crime using their intelligence, science, technology, engineering, and mathematics. Their father, Dr. Jeffrey McBrilliant, has gone missing, and all signs point to Nicodemus Graves. He is the billionaire industrialist CEO of Graves Corp Industries in the city of Princeton Bay, and they believe that Nicodemus has something to do with their father's disappearance. So their grandfather, Dr. Beaumont McBrilliant, helps the Brain Kids develop this device called a Brainerator, which gives them the ability to shift into the Brain Kids. And together with Stinkbomb Man, they're investigating the disappearance, but they're also keeping the city safe from the various supervillains that are threatening to take over.
21: Where does this distribute? Or is this online right now, or do you print it?
2: It's on my website. It's available at jalen@jalenchristie.com. And I am back in stock. I ran out of my initial order about a year or so ago. And a lot of people have been asking, well, Jalen, when are you going to be back in stock? When are you going to be back in stock? So I'm pleased to report that I am now back in stock. So, yes, it is available for purchase on my website, jalenchristie.com.
9: I'm sorry, Chris. No, you go ahead. I'll go.
21: Well, I was just wondering, because you're creating like intellectual property, right? Mm-hmm. Like, what lessons can you give other entrepreneurs about going through this process of creating IP?
2: Oh my gosh, you have got to have tenacity. I think that was probably the first thing that I've learned. Because one thing that I saw is that, you know, you've got to believe in yourself. Like, people will quit on you, right? So you've got to have the willpower to succeed and to keep pushing. So when it came to creating my comic book, there were a lot of things that I had to learn in bringing it to life. I wrote it and I illustrated it, but I needed someone to color it. So I was able to find a colorist on Twitter, actually. I went on Twitter and used the hashtag colorist, looking for hashtag colorist, and was able to find Rodrigo Reyes, who lives all the way in California, who was looking for coloring work. So he was able to step in and assist me, and I had to hire a letterer, because when it comes to comic books, the word bubbles, that is a completely different role. So you have someone that illustrates it, so I illustrated it, and then you have someone that colors it. Rodrigo colored it for me, and then I had to hire a letterer who did the word bubbles for me, who lives all the way in Argentina, and he did a phenomenal job. So I had to become very, very resourceful in bringing my vision to life. I learned a lot of lessons, but it helped make me a sharper professional, a sharper entrepreneur, because it let me know what to expect when it comes to the sequel, you know? So I think that, being an entrepreneur teaches humility. And I think it's one thing to market somebody else's product, because I do work in public relations, but it's another thing entirely when the product is something that you created yourself. So perfection is expensive, but progress is affordable. And I think a lot of people wait for confidence before they start. But what I've learned is that confidence usually shows up after you've started.
21: That's so true. Christopher?
9: Yep. Excellent. Are comic books, I mean, I presume you've copyrighted it?
2: Yes. I had to... one of my good friends, Kyla, whom I've known since middle school, she worked with a copyright attorney, because Kyla herself is an attorney, so she referred me to a copyright attorney, so I had to get all of that taken care of as well.
9: Do you sell it on Amazon? Does Amazon sell comic books?
2: Amazon does sell comic books, Christopher, and one day I hope to get it on Amazon, but, you know, Amazon also takes a portion of the proceeds,
9: right?
2: And with me being a doctoral student, Christopher, I need all of the proceeds I can get so I can continue paying for these classes at UCF.
9: Okay. All right. So the comic book business, what is that like? I mean, because so many kids today, you know, they everything they do is on their telephones or or a laptop or something. Or do you have like digital comic books? Do you have a digital version?
2: So it's interesting that you mentioned that, Christopher, because you're right. The game has changed. I remember being a child and my dad taking me to the comic book store after school, and he'd give me just enough money to purchase two comic books for the week, and I'd devour them, you know, I would devour them in a tangible fashion, right? But now you fast forward to 2026, Jason and Christopher, and things are digital. So there are some individuals that prefer to actually have a comic book in their hand and flip through the pages. And then there are some individuals that prefer to read their comic books digitally and read them on their tablet. And it's interesting because when I did my comic book is available in a tangible format. So it's actually mailed to the person that purchases it and they're able to flip through the actual pages. But one of my fraternity brothers told me, you know, Jalen, with the way things are going, you might want to look into doing a digital version of the comic book as well. So Matthias Zanetti, who was my colorist for my first comic book, he did two different versions of it. He colored it for printing, and then he did a second version of it where he colored it where it was optimized for a digital format because he knew one day I would probably need to have it ready to release digitally. So that's something that I'm working on currently. It should be released. The digital version of it should be released later this year.
9: Considering the advances in technology with AI and everything, would the next step be to have it be an animated series? You said you watched the animated Batman, I think you said, and other cartoons. Is that the next step here?
2: Yes, sir, Christopher. We are thinking big, sir. All right. So the dream, Christopher and Jason, is for, yes, the comic books to continue coming out and for me to continue cultivating an audience and then adapting it into an animated series, maybe an animated movie. I used to play with Legos as a child. As an adult, I collect Legos. But I can tell you, Christopher and Jason, if Lego ever came knocking at my door and saying, we would love to license Stink Bomb Man, the Brain Kids, and turn them into sets, I would cry copious tears of joy.
9: No doubt.
2: I want action figures. I want Funko Pops. I want Lego sets. I need a ride at Universal Studios. We're thinking big, my friends.
9: Well, that's the possibilities that you have with this sort of thing, no doubt. Especially since you want to make, you said you're only thinking of making it a 6-part series. I mean, you're already going down that road, so to speak. So the comic book is Stink Bomb Man and the Brain Kids, and you can get it on Jalen's website, JaylenChristie.com, JaylenChristie.com, JaylenChristie.com. So, I'm sorry, Jason, were you going to say something?
21: Oh, I'm sorry. Yeah, I didn't mean to interrupt you, Christopher, but it's just something that Jalen said, you said earlier. I think one thing that's kind of sticking out to me, and you mentioned, you know, how confidence shows up after you've started. But I think so many people get stuck because they're like still like pitching. And it sounds to me like you just kind of like are diving in and doing it. And then as a result of that, some of those big opportunities that you mentioned will eventually find themselves to you. At least that's the way I see it. Is that the way you see it?
9: Well, I tell you what, Jalen, if you'll hold it right there, you can answer that question when we come back from the break, because we do have to go to the break now. Once again, JalenChristie.com is the website where you can get Stink Bomb Man and the Brain Kids. Just the title of it kind of draws you in, doesn't it? All right, so please stay with us, and we'll be right back with more of What's the Score.
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23: With SRN News, I'm Bob Agnew in Washington. More bogus government payments going out. According to the Government Accountability Office, it says improper payments keep on climbing, estimating $186 billion in improper payments in fiscal 2025. That was up $24 billion from the year before, with total errors nearing $3 trillion since 2003. That includes overpayments, ineligible recipients, and outright fraud. The Trump administration is warning more than 500 hospitals to disclose basic cost information, saying hidden price drives up costs for American families. Hospitals that fail to comply could face penalties up to $2 million a year. Homeland Security Secretary Mark Wayne Mullen says the administration has located some 146,000 unaccompanied migrant children, those who were previously unaccounted for during the Biden administration. This is SRN News.
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6: All right, we are back. We are What's the Score. Thanks so much for tuning in. I am Christopher Hart, and along with Jason Jones, our guest today, Jalen Christie, we're talking about his comic book and comic book series that he has come out with. And Jason, you had just asked him about sort of diving in, if you kind of go through the question again.
7: Yeah, because, you know, I do work with a lot of small business owners, entrepreneurs, and a lot of them get stuck in that idea phase and they feel like, okay, you know, I can't get started unless, you know, I get someone to buy into to my dream or what I'm thinking. But what it sounds like you're doing and what I believe in is to just get started, right? And you can start to attract some of the things that you want, but you have to get started and actually have something to be able to show. Is that the way you see things?
8: Absolutely. Yes, sir. That's absolutely correct. That's absolutely right, Jason. Just get started. It doesn't mean that you won't have difficulties, because I can tell you I faced a fair share of tribulations and difficulties when it came to bringing Stink Mom in, the Brain Kids, to life. And for me, you know, one good thing that I had working for me is my background in public relations. So when it came to, you know, getting attention, getting positive attention for the comic book, I was already able to, you know, build a media list and identify which reporters and producers and members of the media I wanted to specifically target in order to get the word out about it. But I did have a fair share of rejections. I actually had a trade publication that specializes in independent comic book creators. I did a whole interview with them. They sent me the questions. It was a an email interview, and they were going to do a feature story on my comic book to help me get the word out about it. And I did the whole entire interview. It took me maybe 2 or 3 hours to answer all their questions, and they never ran the interview. So I mean, but you know, it's a part of being an entrepreneur, right? You got to continue to put your best foot forward and put your word, put your name out there, right? So you have some wins, you have some losses, but I think it boils down to never giving up, definitely being tenacious.
7: Yeah, and using your past skills, using your background, you know, like you mentioned, using your PR abilities to be able to promote. I think people kind of throw away, they toss their previous experience and are so focused on this new thing now that it's like, hey, you've got some other skills that you've learned in the past that can actually help you with what you're doing right now.
8: Precisely. Absolutely. Absolutely. If you can have your skill sets work together to achieve a goal, then by all means, go for it. And, you know, I went from journalism to public relations. And at first, that was, you know, a little bit of a challenge. And then when it came time for me to do my comic book, I remember being, so I'll be very honest with the both of you. I remember being a little disheartened when, you know, 2023 rolled around and I was, you know, getting set to release my comic book, because the dream was for it to release around 2015, 2016. And I was very disappointed in myself because it had taken me so long. Never mind the fact that I was in school and, you know, doing other things and had other, you know, goals that I was currently working on. But I just kind of felt like a, not quite like a failure, but just disappointed in myself. And one of my fraternity brothers, Carlin Johnson, he said to me, you know, Jalen, given your public relations background and the

0: fact that you worked your way up in your PR career, 2023 is the right time for your comic book to come out because you're an independent creator. You don't have the backing of a major publisher. Like, you're not with DC, you're not with Marvel, you're not with Dark Horse. But now you have the skill sets as a public relations practitioner to now do your own media push. And once I looked at it from his perspective, because I wasn't even thinking like that, honestly. But once I looked at it from Carlin's perspective, I was like, yeah, you know what? You're right. So definitely utilizing whatever skill set you have in order to accomplish your dream, please, please, please do so for sure.
1: Okay. Once again, JalenChristy.com is Jalen's website, JalenChristie, JalenChristy.com. And the comic book, The Superfly Nerd. I'm sorry, no, that's his Twitter handle. I'm getting a mix up. His Twitter handle, The Superfly Nerd. No, the comic book is Stink Bomb Man and The Brain Kids. All right, yes. Excellent. Okay, and you said you're pursuing your master's. What was it you were pursuing your master's in again? I'm sorry.
0: Yeah, so I'm actually in a hybrid program at UCF. So my master's and my PhD in sociology, that's what I'm studying currently.
1: Okay, excellent. And when you're also a PR specialist, public relations specialist, and you've worked with some pretty big companies.
0: Yeah. This is true. I've had the opportunity to work with organizations ranging from the Walt Disney Company and the American Heart Association to the NAACP and Tijuana Flats and Sodexo and the Salvation Army. And the common thread is that every organization has a story worth telling. So I feel like we're living in a world where everybody can publish and everybody can post and everybody has an opinion, right? So strategic communication has never been more important, in my opinion. I think that quite frankly, the biggest mistake that organizations make is assuming people automatically understand their value. They don't. You have to find ways to communicate it. So working in public relations has been a lot of fun because a lot of companies and organizations trust me to help them get the story out about what it is that they're working on or what it is that they're accomplishing or what it is that they want the general public to know. So making the transition from journalism to public relations was a little challenging, but I can tell you, as a public relations practitioner, there has not been a single day that I've had yet in my career where I have been bored because it's always something new when it comes to my clients, whether it be helping them with a social media post or writing a speech for their CEO or perhaps helping them with a crisis or reputation management or helping them with a television interview. There's always something new every single day, and I really, really, I really enjoy it.
1: Yeah. I'm sorry, Jason, you have a question?
2: Yeah, so because you've got this background in PR like we've been talking about, and you've been able to do this for yourself, but like for the person that's listening that doesn't have that PR background that you have, like what can they do to kind of create their own media push, if you will? Like if there's something practical, what should they be thinking about? How can they go about getting the word out on that level?
0: Sure. So I would say first and foremost, definitely having a social media presence because it's 2026. And I think there's a statistic that indicates that most people don't even go to a person's website first. Now, they search them on social media to see if they're legit or what have you. So I think starting with social media and having that presence and developing your brand itself. But then also, I was blessed to be able to speak at the Creators Summit in Tallahassee last year. I was one of the keynote speakers, and I led this workshop on how to utilize public relations when you have a budget of zero. when you're trying to get the word out about what it is that you're working on or about your business, social media, A. But I think B is reaching out to local reporters and then getting to know those reporters. So I don't think there's anything wrong with you reaching out to a producer or a member of the media and inviting them out for lunch or going to the website and seeing what it is that they cover specifically, because a lot of reporters are always looking for stories. That is their job. Their job is to look for stories. So if you own your own restaurant, then you would be trying to get in contact with the restaurant reporter or the food reporter, trying to distinguish what it is about your brand that distinguishes itself from your competitors. What is it that you're doing that someone else is not doing? It can't just be that you're about to open, you know, a new restaurant. It's got to be that you have something else that you know that's distinctive. What is it that you're doing that no one else is doing? Then once you identify that, you increase your chances of getting placed. But I will also let you in on a secret really quick. I hope we're not running out of time. One thing that I tell people is you increase your chances of getting noticed when you latch on to a trend, right? So especially when it comes to like a special observance or something of that nature. So I can tell you in February, most reporters are going to be talking about either Black History Month or they're going to be talking about Valentine's Day. Can you latch on to one of those trending topics? If you are a mental health expert, I mean, what, June is Men's Health Month, I believe. So that'd be something that you would latch on to if you're opening your own practice. You know, so what are the trending topics? Make a list of trending topics because reporters are always covering trending topics. And then find a way to insert yourself into that conversation as a thought leader or a subject matter expert, and you will increase your chances of getting placements.
2: Wow, it's really good advice.
0: Thank you.
1: Excellent. We do have to take a break here in about a minute. Once again, Jalen Christie is his name. 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
0: Sure, absolutely. 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
1: Okay, @Jalen@JalenChristie.com. Okay.
0: Yes.
1: All right, once again, you spell Jalen, J-A-Y-L-E-N, Christie, C-H-R-I-S-T-I-E. All right, and while you're at it, don't forget to go to orlando.score.org or score.org/Orlando and take advantage of the newsletter there. I mean, you go there and scour around regularly if you want, but if you sign up for the excellent newsletter, that way Score comes to you, and you can pick and choose how you want to take advantage of that. So easy to do. All you have to do is sign up. Okay, in the meantime, I hope you'll stay with us on the other side. We'll continue the conversation with Jalen. And once again, his comic book is titled Stink Bomb Man and the Brain Kids, and you can get it at his website, JalenChristie.com. And we will be right back with more of What's the Score?
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1: 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Okay, back to the show. And Jason, you had a question for Jalen.
2: Yeah, Jalen. Now, your PhD research focuses on, from what I read, like representation in comic book literature. Like, why is that representation important to you?
0: Sure. So that's a good question, Jason. So yeah, as I indicated earlier, you know, as a child, there wasn't a lot of superheroes that looked like me. And I don't know, that had a profound impact on me as a kid because it led me, obviously, to creating my own superhero characters, my own comic book characters. And then as an adult, you know, there's been representation has improved leaps and bounds, but there's still room for improvement. So when I released my comic book, a lot of parents, a lot of students, you know, approached me and emailed me and found me on social media and sent me messages saying, you should take this further. You should, you know, if you're doing more academic work, maybe this is something that you should pursue. So one of the things that I believe is representation in comic books matters because stories shape societal values, they influence empathy, and they also build identity, right? So in my research, I've learned that when marginalized groups are reflected, especially in major characters, right, and they're created by diverse voices, it combats harmful stereotypes, it can expand the audience, and it also shows readers that anyone can be a hero. So with the Brain Kids, you know, the Brain Kids are both African American, and when it came to creating them, one thing I wanted to celebrate was intelligence. So the Brain Kids don't punch their way through problems, they think their way through problems. And when I presented this comic book at one of the elementary schools here a few years ago, I spoke at several elementary schools in Central Florida pertaining to my comic book. I remember having a little black girl, when I pulled the comic book characters up on the screen, and she said that she could see herself in the Brittany McBrilliant character. And that was just everything that I needed to know. I kind of feel that, you know, representation isn't just about who's on the page. It's about who gets to be the hero, who gets to be the genius, and who gets to save the day.
1: Do you get to go to the Comic-Con events and sell your wares
0: there?
1: Yeah.
0: So good question, Christopher. So I was blessed to be able to speak at San Diego Comic-Con last year. I served on a panel that dealt with superhero representation and mental health and things of that nature. And it was phenomenal. That was my first time being at San Diego Comic-Con. It's the biggest Comic-Con in the world. I believe it attracts over 600,000 individuals a year. And you've got presentations from DC and Marvel, and James Gunn was there last year speaking on behalf of Peacemaker Season 2, which is one of the superheroes in the DC universe, and it was great. So I will actually be back at Comic-Con this year. I'll be back at the end of July speaking on another panel, and I'm over the moon. You know, as a comic book fan, I kind of feel like San Diego Comic-Con was always one of those places that felt mythical. And now I'm speaking there for the second consecutive year, which still really feels surreal. So the first time, I gotta tell you, you know, the first time I saw my name associated with San Diego Comic-Con, I had to read it twice just to make sure it wasn't a typo. So I'm really looking forward to being in the arena this year again.
2: Were you nervous about it the first time around?
0: Oh, absolutely, Jason.
2: Yeah, yeah. And what did that experience do for you going into this year's Comic-Con?
0: I think this year I'll be a little bit more prepared. I know what to expect, but I gotta tell you, last year I was talking to God. You know, I had to step outside and talk to Jesus. You know, I called my mom, I called my dad. I was like, yo, like, it's real. It's real now. And they were like, Jalen, what are you talking about? Like, get up on that stage and answer those questions. You can do this, you know? So last year I was very nervous because, you know, Comic-Con brings together creators and fans and publishers and dreamers from around the world. So to be invited into that conversation, it's an incredible honor. It's one that I don't take lightly. So last year I was nervous. I think I might have stumbled a little bit in answering some of the questions. But this year, my friends, this year, Christopher and Jason, I am prepared. Hit me with your best shot. I am ready.
2: I hear you.
1: Where is it again? Where and when?
0: San Diego Comic-Con. It's going to be at the end of July.
1: All right. Excellent. Now, do they video stream that or anything like that?
0: Yes. So the panel that I'm speaking on this year should be streamed. So it should be somewhere. I think it's just going to be posted on YouTube, I believe. So, yeah, it should be somewhere for individuals to watch for sure.
1: All right. Excellent. Excellent. And you said you're studying sociology currently. Is that right?
0: Yes.
1: How does that fit into everything?
0: That's a good question, Christopher. I kind of feel that as a sociologist, you know, they might think or they might ask why people act a certain way in a community, while as a storyteller, which is something that I consider myself to be, a storyteller shows those influences through a character's life, right? So stories often reflect social norms and inequalities and cultural values and changes in society. And I kind of feel as though it makes them a powerful way to explore sociological ideas. But at the same time, as a storyteller and as a public relations practitioner, I kind of feel that stories can shape how people think about society by influencing beliefs and attitudes and cultural conversations. So it kind of goes hand in hand. Public relations and journalism and sociology, it all kind of works together. So as a comic book creator, my comic books deal with social inequalities, and I'm studying social inequalities as a doctoral student. So there are sociological concepts in Stink Bomb Man and the Brain Kids. So as a creator, I'm able to explore those concepts, but then as a doctoral student, I'm able to take it a step further and then do research on it and then decide what specific concepts I want to include in the comic book. And then putting on the public relations hat and taking it a step further, it helps me to put together a media plan to see if it can resonate with my target audience.
1: Okay, we just have a few minutes left. Jason? Question?
2: Yeah, well, you kind of answered my question there because I was going to ask about how the sociology part plays into the marketing side of things, too. Like you talked about it being incorporated into the story, but mm-hmm. I'm sure it probably helps you, you know, with your marketing also, right?
0: Absolutely. It helps when it comes to identifying my target audience and then knowing the different ways in which they receive information. So someone that's a little older may receive their information from a newspaper, right? Whereas someone that's a little younger, they may very well get their information from TikTok. So knowing those norms and those sociological concepts, I definitely apply it. I don't know if I necessarily saw it at first. I'll be honest with you, Christopher and Jason. I don't know if I saw it at first, but as I've gotten deeper and deeper into my doctoral program, I now see how each one complements each other and how they ultimately work hand in hand.
2: Gotcha. And just a follow-up question to that, and I know we have just a couple more minutes left here. But when it comes to storytelling, because you talk about storytelling a lot, like how can small businesses tell their story like in a unique and genuine way? Like where do they start? You have this skill and this background, and you told us how they can go about doing it, you know, on a very minimal budget. But how do they even get started with telling, with crafting their story?
0: I think sometimes you have to sit down and write it out. That's one thing that I had to do. My sister also owns her own business. She doesn't have a journalism or a public relations background, but she had to sit down and write everything out. So you really have to be intentional. So write down your key messages, write down your talking points, cultivate that brand on social media, identify which reporters or members of the media you want to go after, and then identify, you know, the different avenues in which you want to get the word out. One thing that I was taught is that you are your own public relations practitioner. So even though you might not necessarily be able to get on the news, because the news is changing, right? You can develop a database of clientele and then keep your clientele informed with a newsletter that you're able to send out, whether that be on Constant Contact or whether it be with a different platform. But it's all about, you know, constantly staying in their faces and, you know, being relevant, right? I kind of feel like it's important, you know, to stay relevant, because people think that PR is about getting attention, but good PR is about earning attention. Anybody can make noise, right? But I feel like the challenge is creating a message that people actually care about. And you should know your target audience, right? So making sure that you know them and what it is that they're, you know, want to hear more about, and latching onto that, I think it will help exponentially.
1: All right. Well, that's where we're going to have to leave it this week. But another great conversation, another great guest. Jalen, thanks for being with us.
0: Thank you. This was a lot of fun. I appreciate you having me on.
2: Thank you, Jalen.
1: All right.
0: Thank you.
1: Once again, Jalen's website, jalenchristie.com, JalenChristie.com. 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And don't forget to check out the SCORE website, too. 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So until next week, that is all for What's the Score?
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9: Town Hall. I'm Bob Agnew in Washington. Republicans on Capitol Hill say they're fighting for election integrity. That includes Tennessee Senator Marsha Blackburn proposing a new bill that would have states to compare their voter rolls to data from Homeland Security.
10: Checking 26 states check those voter rolls against that system, and they remove people that are not allowed to vote.
9: And Blackburn says a goal of her bill is eliminating people who are in the country illegal and simply not eligible to vote. She spoke this week with the Salem Radio Network. Police investigating a shooting spree that left one person dead and 10 injured in Midland, Texas.
11: I would really ask Midlanders to pray for the families of those who've been impacted, for the victims themselves, for the family of the one who is a confirmed deceased.
9: That's Midland Mayor Lori Blong. She says she's thankful for police stopping the gunman. New details about those deadly Southern California wildfires fueling some new debate.
12: Conservative commentators say the fires that killed more than a dozen people and destroyed thousands of homes in Malibu and Pacific Palisades were not simply a natural disaster tied to so-called climate change. Instead, they point to a federal case in Los Angeles involving a suspect accused of deliberately setting the blaze.
9: That is correspondent Ron Taylor. Stocks rose after oil prices eased and SpaceX stock soared.
13: Stocks rose on Wall Street as crude oil prices fell again. SpaceX soared on its first day of trading. The S&P 500 rose 0.5% Friday. The Dow added 353 points. That's about 0.7%. The NASDAQ Composite gained 0.3%. Stocks got some help from a 3.4% drop in the price of Brent crude. SpaceX jumped 19.2%. That marked the biggest IPO on record and made Elon Musk the world's first trillionaire. Seth Sutel, New York.
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17: Welcome in, folks, to On the Money with Jerry and Nick Royer with Group 10 Financial. 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Welcome to the show. And guys, you know, one thing I've noticed is that people spend decades, obviously, planning for retirement financially, but very few people, I think, seem to know the actual ages that can dramatically change their retirement. You're going to go through those today. It's almost, Jerry and Nick, like there are hidden milestones that nobody tells you about until after you've already passed them.
18: Boy, that's so true, Mark. Retirement isn't one event. It's a series of checkpoints. And every one of those checkpoints can impact your taxes, your investments, your health care, your Social Security, and ultimately how much income you'll have for the rest of your life.
19: Well, it's like, I mean, driving down I-4, right? And you might be listening saying, I am on I-4. How did he know? Well, because if you think about I-4, you can have the nicest car in the world. You can have a full tank of gas. And you could be heading to an awesome place,
18: but dead if you stopped,
19: dead stopped. Okay, on I-4. But if you miss your exit, you're still going the wrong direction.
18: You how true,
19: right? So, and that's what happens to a lot of retirees. They save money for 30 or 40 years, but they miss key retirement milestones that can cost them thousands or maybe even hundreds of thousands of dollars over their retirement. And it's like being in a nice car; you've got it, but then you miss your exit.
17: So let's talk about these hidden milestones, ages that are really important when you're thinking about and getting closer to and in retirement. I guess the first one is age 50. Why is that one important?
19: Well, age 50, I call this the catch-up years, because that's when the government basically is looking at you and they're saying, okay, retirement is getting closer and we're going to let you save even more to catch up on what you missed out when you were younger, when you didn't, maybe you didn't save as much younger, but they're going to give you an opportunity to save more. And people can do these extra contributions on top of their regular contributions in their retirement plans.
18: And what's interesting is that many Americans hit their highest earning years in their 50s. Mm. The problem is if they're also dealing with college tuition.
19: Yep.
18: Aging parents,
19: right.
18: Helping adult children, and everywhere else, life throws you, you know, a curveball.
19: Yeah, it throws you everything. And so, and it's funny because when you're young, we think retirement is forever away,
18: yeah.
19: Right? And then if you're like me, one day you wake up and you realize that Bon Jovi is playing. Yeah, Bon Jovi is now all of a sudden on the oldies station. Like, how did that happen? And that's when retirement, I think in my mind, when he starts seeing that stuff happen, that's when retirement starts getting real.
17: Here's one of those hidden milestones that I don't know if anybody's really ever heard of. It's the rule of 55, Jerry. What is the rule of 55?
18: If you leave your employer in or after the year you turn 55, Mark, you may be able to access that employer's 401k without the normal 10% early withdrawal penalty.
17: But Jerry, I thought you had to be 59 and a half for that.
18: Exactly. But you have the options if you turn 55 or older during the calendar year, you lose or leave your job. And that's what planning comes in and why it matters. Because knowing a rule and knowing how to use that rule are two different things. We've seen people leave jobs or lose their job and they are 55. But now they can go back to that 401k from that job and take money out without the 10% tax penalty. These are rules, of course, but the rule of 55 can help a lot of people.
19: Well, and here's another version. if I can. There's another version of that rule of 55 that I talk about on this show in the past. And that is that by the time you are 55 years old, you need to have a retirement plan in place. By the time you're 55 years old, you need to have a retirement plan in place. And folks, if you're listening today and you're wondering, well, how many retirement rules are out there? 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
17: 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We're talking about critical retirement age milestones. So let's move to the big one that people think about, I think, more often, certainly than the 55, Nick, that you just talked about. 59 and a half. Why is that age such a big deal?
19: And that's for decades. This has been one of the biggest retirement milestones because that's when the IRS generally removes that 10% early withdrawal penalty on retirement accounts, IRAs, on those types of accounts. And now taxes still apply. That's what I want to say is just because we're saying that 10% penalty or that early withdrawal penalty is no longer there doesn't mean it's tax-free. Taxes still apply, but the penalty, the extra penalty on top of those taxes, that's the part that disappears.
18: And retirement planning isn't about how much money you've accumulated, folks. It's about how much of it you actually get to keep and use. That's where tax planning starts becoming so critical.
19: And I'm going to write that down. We're going to mention that line probably 50 times today, if we can, is that it doesn't matter how much you get, it's how much you get to keep. And that's the most important thing, because with taxes, who cares if Uncle Sam is 50% owner of your money? That stinks. We just want to legally, morally disinherit him so he can't get too much of that money. You can get to keep more. That's the whole idea of planning.
17: All right, so let's move on to the age of 62, Jerry. This is when many people start thinking about Social Security. What's a common mistake you see with the age of 62?
18: Well, Mark, people confuse eligibility with optimization. Just because you can claim doesn't necessarily mean you should claim. For some people, claiming early is absolutely the right decision. For others, it could cost them tens of thousands of dollars over their retirement.
19: And so when it comes to Social Security, this is what nobody wants to talk about. Social Security isn't really just a Social Security decision.
18: Mm-mm.
19: Okay? It's not. It's an income planning decision. It's connected to taxes. It's connected to your investments. It's connected to your spouse and how much they get if something happens to you. So everything works together. Let's say you take Social Security at 62, but you keep working and you make a little over $24,000 that year. Now, for every $2 you make in benefits, you have to give $1 back. So you can't just turn Social Security on and not look at how it affects the whole picture. You got to look at how it affects the whole thing. Otherwise, you make a mistake that is very difficult to unwind.
17: All right, so there's another very big milestone at the age of 65, and it's one that can become very expensive, Nick, if you miss it. That would be Medicare.
19: Oh, yeah, that's absolutely right. And many people don't realize that Medicare enrollment has deadlines. They just think, oh, I'll just handle that at some point, and they don't really know when that is. And with these deadlines for Medicare, if you miss these deadlines, you may face extra penalties that, in some cases, can follow you for the rest of your life.
18: And this is why we tell people don't wait until your birthday month to figure out Medicare. That's like waiting on Christmas Eve to go shopping.
19: That's a bad idea.
18: Yeah, it usually doesn't work out.
19: That's bad.
18: Medicare eligibility starts with a 7-month enrollment window around your 65th birthday. If you have no credible coverage and miss that window, you could have lifetime penalties.
17: That would be a big one there. Now, if you have credible coverage,
19: that's a big one.
17: You're okay. Yeah, if you have credible coverage, that can be up to their decision, I suppose, credible or not. All right, now, Nick, there's a whole bunch of ages. I'm going to throw three of them out for you, and you can walk us through those. That would be 67, 70, and 73.
19: Okay, so 67, that's the first milestone that you mentioned there. 67 is full retirement age, as they call it, for Social Security, for many Americans. And it ranges, depending on when you were born, it could be between 66 and 67. But that's when you qualify for your full Social Security benefit. And depending on your date of birth, it could be between 66 and 67. Now at age 70, that's when delaying taking Social Security, that's when it maxes out at age 70. That's when your credits stop growing and basically Social Security maxes out at age 70. So that's why 70 matters. Waiting beyond that generally doesn't increase the benefit any further. It's going to go up every year anyway because of cost of living adjustments if they have them, but that's something important. Dad, you want to talk about 73?
18: Yeah, that's when the required minimum distribution begins for many retirees. It is 75 if you're born after 1960.
17: Yeah, I think that changes in, 2033 when they move it up to the age of 75. We're currently at 73. It used to be 70 and a half, then it went to 72, went to 73. It's going to go to 75. But really, Jerry, at the end of the day, that's where Uncle Sam says, look, I let you tax defer all of this. I want my share of your money.
18: Exactly. For decades, you've been getting tax deferral. Now the government wants to collect on those deferrals. That's why proactive tax planning can be so important before those RMD years arrive.
19: And we've had people come in thinking they had an investment problem. Mm-hmm. And what they really find out, we all know, right, is a future tax problem. That's a completely different conversation. Retirement isn't one date on a calendar. It's a series of decisions. And every one of those decisions has its own consequences. And the question becomes, are you making those decisions intentionally or accidentally? Mm-hmm. Because if you miss one of these deadlines that we're talking about, there's going to be things that's going to affect maybe your income. What could that mean to your taxes? What could it mean to your spouse? And probably most importantly, would you know it before it became a problem? 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
17: Welcome back to On the Money with Jerry and Nick Royer of Group 10 Financial. I'm Mark Elliott. All right, guys, let's get into the retirement red zone, the last 5 years before and the first 5 years of retirement. So really a lot determines, I think, your retirement picture, especially down the road, 15, 20, 30 years of retirement. These 10 years, the red zone, if you will, kind of determine the whole game. So, Jerry, I've heard you call this the danger zone of retirement, right?
18: Yeah, that's right, Mark. When you're in that red zone, the field shrinks. Doesn't get bigger, it shrinks. You've got less room to make mistakes or have an error. The same goes for retirement. Mistakes that were small in your 40s can be devastating in your 60s.
19: Well, it reminds me of a couple we met with, you know, recently who asked for help. And John and Linda, we'll call them John and Linda. It's not a real name. But they were 5 years from retirement. John was 62, Linda 60. And they had been saving, you know, pretty good. They had about $900,000 in their 401ks, and they figured, hey, we are literally guys on cruise control. We are good. I kind of want a second opinion, but I'm good. I'm on cruise control. And then 2022 happened to them, and the market dropped, inflation spiked, and suddenly their cruise control turned into a roller coaster. This is why they came into our office now for help, because they had lived through this and they didn't know what to do. And now, if this had happened in their 40s, they could have waited it out, right? They had time, they had paychecks, and the market eventually would have come back. But in their 60s, totally different ballgame. They were already taking withdrawals, and that's when small mistakes turn into major losses. And they were selling shares at the bottom just to pay the bills. This is, you know, markets going down in 2022. They're needing to pay the bills. They're selling shares at low prices. And this is what we call sequence of returns risk, and it can destroy a plan if you're not ready for it. So what we ended up doing now is we helped them restructure things, built income buckets, added protection tools, and today their red zone feels more like a victory formation instead of a panic play.
18: Yeah, and that's not about how much they've accumulated or saved. It's about when and how you use it. When you're 5 years from the goal line, you can't keep throwing Hail Mary passes. You need a game plan that works when the field gets tight.
17: All right, so let's talk about some of the mistakes and traps that can happen in this retirement red zone. The first one, let's say it's called overconfidence. So, Nick, how do people get burned in the red zone because of overconfidence?
19: Well, you think about going back to football. How many times have you had your football team and you're like, you're just thinking, guys, I know that you're ranked and you're playing against an unranked team. Don't take this lightly. I'm a Notre Dame fan. Last year, maybe it was a couple years back now, they played against the Northern Illinois Huskies. And Notre Dame that year got into the game against Ohio State in the CFP Bowl. But they lost against Northern Illinois University. Why would you take that team for granted? I mean, it should have been an easy win, right? But they kind of lackadaisically went into that one and they got beat. Overconfidence. And overconfidence happens in financials too. It kills more retirements than a bad market. You know, people will say, hey, I made it through 2008. I'll be fine again. But here's the truth. The game has changed. Inflation's higher. Taxes are changing. Lifespans are longer. The old rules just don't work anymore.
18: That's like saying I drove through a thunderstorm 10 years ago and I can do it tomorrow without realizing the bridge got washed out this time.
19: Oh, gosh.
18: And here's the thing. When you're still working, you get paychecks to make up for the bad plays. Once you retire, every mistake you make comes right out of your pocket.
17: All right. So, Jerry, what about timing risk? That would be let's look at it this way. Retiring at the wrong time.
18: Yeah, it's a silent killer of portfolios, Mark. If the market drops early in retirement, you might spend decades trying to recover. You're selling shares to pay bills when the market is down. That's called reverse compounding. It's like running uphill in a mudslide.
19: And what people don't realize is losing 30% means you need 43% just to get back to even. That doesn't even count the fact that if the market goes down 30% and then you pull money out to live, you don't just need 43% to get back to even. You might need 50% to get back to even.
18: Absolutely.
19: To account for what you withdrew. And when you're withdrawing at the same time, that's why we call it this double. It's like a double damage. There was a video game out there, Mortal Kombat. It was a big game in an arcade. Then you could have double damage on somebody. You know, so you don't want double damage when it comes to your financial plan.
17: Jerry, how do people avoid double damage?
18: What I suggest is set up different types of investment buckets. That's certainly one way to fix it. We call this bucket planning. I've been using this since in the 80s. Have your short-term money safe, your mid-term money balanced, and your long-term money can grow. That way, no matter what the market or the government throws at us, you still get paid.
17: All right, so you guys mentioned this earlier, and that is emotions. Fear and greed. Nick, how do those affect the red zone? I'm thinking emotions play a big part in this.
19: Well, emotion is the number one enemy of smart investing, has been for years. And people know it, but they don't understand how to, you know, how do we actually handle this? In reality, what we find is fear makes you sell at the bottom. Greed makes you chase what's already overvalued. We call it the financial tug of war.
18: You know, I always say retirement isn't a 100-yard dash. It's a marathon with a lot of potholes. You don't sprint to the finish line, you pace yourself and plan for detours.
19: Mm-hmm.
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19: Oh, install the insulation.
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17: 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All right, before we wrap this segment up, what is one instant win that maybe our listeners can do right now so they can play smarter in the red zone of retirement?
19: One thing I'd say is simplify. Way too many times I see people who have a hodgepodge of things in their financial plan. None of them are speaking to each other. They have a bunch of different accounts, but there's just no coordination. There's no meaning to all of it working together. It's not working harmoniously together. Mm-hmm. And a lot of times what that might mean is I see people who own 15 to 20 different types of funds, and they all overlap. And we call that horizontal diversification. Think about that house again. Dad, you talked about the foundation, the walls, and the roof just a second ago. Think about that, the foundation, the walls, and the roof. If I have all my money in the roof, and that roof gets blown off, I lose everything. We call that horizontal diversification. You're diversified in a whole bunch of things, but all on one level, on one area. Vertical diversification is like having the foundation, the walls, and the roof. Some gets wet in a storm, but my house, if I'm blended in the foundation, the walls, and the roof, if there is a storm in my life, my house, they're still okay, even in the worst of storms. because I have money blended across the whole house, not just on one level, not just on the roof.
18: Yeah, and one other thing, you should know your withdrawal rate. If you're pulling more than 4 to 5% annually, you're running a two-minute drill with no timeouts left. That's another way of saying that you're running out of time.
19: And it does that affects people no matter where I've seen, where. That's one of the things that we do when we do a stress test on a person's portfolio, is we will try and find out what is your real life withdrawal rate year by year over your retirement. And some people, they'll start out and say, well, yeah, when I start retiring, you know, I'm going to retire at 62. So I'm only going to be withdrawing 4.5%. It's not that big of a deal. But then once we add in inflation and taxes, that withdrawal rate's not 4.5%. It might be 6 or 6.5%. And then when you have inflation going on every year, by the time they're 80 years old, we'll see in some cases where their withdrawal rate has gone to 20, 25, 30% withdrawal rates. That's not sustainable. And so those are things that people need to know early. And that's why we get together for our reviews with them and analyze things. And you have that open to you too, as well, folks. So, you know, we've found that there's hidden tax traps, there's market exposure. These are things that are going to hit you no matter what. And we want you to be in control. There's a lot of people out there who aren't in control. They're hoping that everything is going to work out there. And hope is not a strategy. Planning is. And so what I'm offering is in 15 minutes, we can show you, like we've done with other people, through our On the Money Retirement Review Strategy Session. In just 15 minutes, you'll know if your plan is truly on track, or if there are cracks that are forming beneath the surface. Maybe it's hidden tax exposure, like I mentioned. Maybe it's inflation. Maybe it's, you know, there's other things. It could be healthcare costs waiting down the road. And then some cases, people just don't even have a plan to begin with. And a lack of a plan is a big issue. That can be, you know, if we think about estate planning, if you don't have a plan, you're actually letting the courts decide what to do with your money. So this strategy session is going to look at all those avenues, taxes, healthcare, income, investments, estate planning, and figure out where those cracks are so we can get those things fixed. And that's what this session uncovers. Mark, how can people get this set up?
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17: 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I'm Mark Elliott. We're talking about the red zone, that kind of 5 years before you get into retirement and the 5 years you're in retirement. And so we're talking about the red zone. We're kind of obviously comparing it to the football field. So right now we're flipping the field. The goal is not avoiding mistakes. It's now we want to get the ball in the end zone. We need to score big. So I guess, Nick, what does it take to win in retirement?
19: Well, you've got to play offense and defense.
18: Yeah.
19: And so too many people, they just play defense, saving, preserving, not growing, and a winning plan balances both. So what that looks like in reality is when people will retire and take all of their money and put it into a CD. Mm. And so CDs or a money market account, which, you know, from the point of time of 2023 to 2025 is paid off okay, because CDs were back to paying 4 or 5%. Money markets

0: offense, right? We've got to get the ball into the end zone. We don't want field goals. We want to score touchdowns. So really, it kind of in retirement, it starts with income. Jerry, what does a winning income strategy look like?
1: Income is the engine of your retirement. Without it, you're coasting downhill, Mark, with no gas. You've got to replace your paycheck reliably. That's where things like Social Security optimization, private pensions, and dividend strategies come in to help you weather that storm.
2: And let's go on that real quick. There's a lot of times when we will do a crash test on a portfolio. And one of the things that we look at when we do that crash test is also what is the income level that your portfolio is going to spin off. So here's all your money. What level of income is that going to spin off? And it is surprising how many times we will see under a 1% income level from their investments. That means their investments are in growth mode, not income mode. And a lot of people didn't even know that when they first started looking. And you know, another thing on that goal is important. You know, income is important, but that's not the only goal. You should also make sure that income is inflation adjusted. You want your lifestyle to grow with the cost of living. You don't want your lifestyle to shrink every year.
0: So you think about offense in retirement could be income, right? You've got to have income to replace the paychecks that are no longer coming in. Where's it coming from? How much do you need? And so forth. So think of that as the offensive side. The risk side of your portfolio is kind of the defensive side. Well, then you think of special teams, because the guys mentioned special teams as part of that winning football team. So I think a couple of those things can fall in the special teams category. And that would be taxes and healthcare. So, Nick, taxes, I think a lot of people kind of overlook taxes. Well, when I retire, I'm going to, you know, retire to lower taxes. How do you score on the field of taxes?
2: Well, taxes are like termites. You don't see the damage until it's too late. And a tax plan lets you control when and how you pay Uncle Sam, not the other way around. So that means that there's several things that you need to consider. Number one, you need to look into the possibility of doing strategic Roth integration. Now, Roth money is tax-free. You pay the taxes to get that money into the Roth, but then from there on out, it doesn't have any required minimum distributions. There's no taxes on that money. So if you have an out-of-control government where that government raises the tax rates and you're in retirement, but you have Roth money, it doesn't matter because it doesn't affect you. So you definitely have to look at that as one option. But also, another big deal is withdrawal sequencing. What that means is if you have after-tax dollars, IRA dollars, 401k dollars, 457 dollars, Roth dollars, which account do you pull from first when you're starting to spend that money down? A lot of people think it doesn't matter. And I'm going to tell you it does. We actually have a very sophisticated software that we use that helps us identify in what order should people take the money out. And I've actually seen it to where somebody was maybe potentially at risk of running out of money by age 90. But by just changing the order that we spent first, which account did we spend first? Now, all of a sudden, instead of running out of money at 90, they run out of money at 96. That's 6 years. We're talking a long time that just that one little tweak mattered. So that's another thing. And I mentioned earlier managing required minimum distributions. I just did a tax analysis for a person who have a business buyout, so they're going to be paid for the rest of their life from Social Security and a business buyout. But they have a lot of IRA and 401k money too, but they don't need that money for anything. However, RMDs, there's one point in their life when they're going to have to withdraw $80,000 out of their accounts just to satisfy RMDs. And they're like, well, we don't want to take those RMDs. That's a sizable amount. Well, it's not a choice. If your money is in these types of accounts, the government is going to force you to take that money out. And if you don't, they're going to penalize you 25%. So these are things that you got to work on and look at, because choosing the right Roth conversion strategy or withdrawal sequence strategy or minimum distribution strategy, this can save you six figures over your lifetime easily.
0: So you're on the 12-yard line going into score. You have 3rd and 6. If you're the quarterback, what do you better be aware of? Well, that would be the blitz, right? They're coming after you right here in this situation. So I think the blitz really could be healthcare. Jerry, what do you think of that?
1: Yeah, healthcare is a 300-pound linebacker like old Refrigerator Perry was. No one planned for it. The guy wasn't very good, but you put him up there, he punched right through because he was so big. A single event like long-term care can sack your plans fast.

0: the health care plans into the retirement strategy, not as an afterthought. Medicare, long-term care insurance, health savings accounts, they're all part of the playbook.
1: So you talk about the refrigerator. Man, he could move. He was big, but he had good feet. The sad thing for me is he scored a touchdown in the Super Bowl when the Bears had that incredible defense. Walter Payton did not. Mm. That is sad. All right, let's talk about lifestyle. The touchdown dance of retirement, Nick.
2: Well, you know, so kind of staying on football, I grew up in Cincinnati, Ohio, so I was and still am a Bengals fan. And so I remember growing up, and we had, when you think about touchdown dance, I think about Icky Woods.
1: Oh, yeah.
2: Right?
1: The shuffle.
2: The Icky shuffle. Yeah. You got the Icky shuffle, right? I still remember it as a kid, the Icky shuffle. They actually brought him back for a commercial. Yeah. He did the Icky shuffle in a grocery store. It was a commercial. I think it was in front of the deli department at the grocery store.
0: I don't remember that.
2: It was something weird. But, you know, retirement isn't about stopping work. It's about starting life. I want people to hear that. Retirement's not stopping work. It's starting life. And the goal is freedom, travel, grandkids, hobbies, volunteering. Those are the things that you're doing with this. This is your touchdown dance is this.
0: Yeah, it's your pre-flight plan. Income, risk, taxes, healthcare, estate planning. They're all checked before you take off.
2: And that's the point of having a checklist is you wouldn't do it without, you don't get on the plane. You don't push back unless it's all checked off. So you just got to make sure that things are checked off. And that way, you know, you're ready to go and that you're not going to get up into the air and say, forgot about putting gas in this sucker. And now you're down.
1: So if you would like to walk through that process, the 35-point retirement checklist, you'd like to see what all of that entails, just text the word checklist to 800-691-3372. Again, text checklist to 800-691-3372. You don't want to fly blind. You need to be prepared. So let me ask you guys something that's been on a lot of listeners' minds, I'm sure. What happens if someone's sitting at home right now thinking, you know what, guys, I've got my 401k, I've got Social Security, I've even got a pension as well. I think I'm fine. I don't even think I need all of this. But they have not actually tested their plan. What is the danger, Jerry, of thinking, fine is good enough?
0: Mark, fine is one of the most dangerous words in retirement. I've seen couples who said, we're fine. Then one market correction, one tax law change, or one health event later on, suddenly fine becomes frightened. They weren't broke, but they're bleeding, you know, confidence. Retirement failure doesn't happen overnight. It doesn't. It's a slow leap. A little inflation here, a few taxes there, a health care bill, a mistimed withdrawal, and before long, your plan is half empty and you don't know what happened.
2: Well, we met a listener last year, retired engineer, smart guy, thought he had done everything right. But after running his situation through our 35-point retirement report card, we found five blind spots, five. Taxes, inflation, risk exposure. He was in at risk of Medicare IRMA, that's Medicare surtax, and an estate plan gap. He looked at us and he said, no one ever showed me that before. And that's what scares me, folks. Most people don't know what they don't know. And if your plan hasn't been reviewed with today's realities in mind, not 1990s advice, but today's rules, you could be sitting on a time bomb.
1: So really, I think what everybody's saying here today, if you have not tested your plan in the last year or two, let alone ever, if you've not tested your plan, you're flying blind in the retirement red zone, right, Jerry?
0: Yeah, it's not about fear. It's about awareness. It's about knowing you've got your income protected, your taxes minimized, your health care covered, and your legacy secured. And if you can't check all four of the boxes today, then your red zone wake-up call is around the corner.
2: Well, this is why we created a 35-point retirement scorecard. 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
1: 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They're financial advocates, NBC, CBS, ABC News contributors. It's time for one of our favorite parts of the show, and that is the On the Money Wheel of Questions. We've got about 12 questions on the Wheel of Questions. Nick will spin it, and then he'll tell us whose question popped up, and then that's the question I will give, and they will answer it. But I always say this, if you really want an answer to your question, because the questions are always good, always fun, but we don't know all about you that Jerry, Nick, and the team at Group 10 would need to help you make that decision, yay, nay, do this, don't do that. That's where just calling and talking to the team makes the most sense. 800-691-3372. If you'd like to chat with the team about anything on your mind, financial, retirement related, 800-691-3372. All right, Nick, spin that wheel. Where are we headed?
2: All right, here we go. And right there. Okay, we got Phil in Lake Mary.
1: All right, Phil in Lake Mary has this question. I'm 68 years old, retired 2 years ago. I have about $1.2 million saved between my IRA and brokerage accounts. My advisor tells me I'm in good shape, but every time the market drops, I find myself checking my accounts three or four times a day. Is this just normal retirement anxiety, or is it a sign that something may be wrong with my plan?
0: Boy, Phil, that's probably the best question we've received all year, because your advisor said something very important. He said you're in good shape. The question is, good shape for what? Good shape to grow your money? Good shape to retire? Good shape to survive a bear market? There are all different things that you're facing.
2: And Phil, if you're checking your accounts three or four times a day, that's usually not a market problem. I know a lot of people think that's a market problem. No, it's not. It's actually an income confidence problem. I want you to think about it this way. If your pension deposited every month and your Social Security deposited every month and all your bills were covered, would you really care that much about what happens to the market next Tuesday? 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
1: 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Nick, where are we headed?
5: All right, so we are headed here. Let me get this. That one didn't go around very far. We have Aaron in Winter Garden.
1: Aaron in Winter Garden says, guys, when we did our taxes this year, we were surprised with how much we paid in taxes, especially since we were just retired. Mm-hmm. My husband and I have almost $900,000 in traditional IRAs. Our advisor has never talked to us about taxes. Oops. We keep hearing taxes are likely going up in the future. Should we be worried, Nick?
5: So here's the easiest way to think about that. When you pay your tax bill, is there a dollar sign in front of it? Yes, right? So it's a financial decision. So if they're not talking about it, then they're missing a financial decision. That's a big financial decision. So that's the first thing I'd ask is what happens if taxes are, another thing, what happens if taxes down the road? Let's look at it now. You're thinking my taxes just went up. That was a lot more. Think about taxes in 10 years. Do you think taxes are going to be less? And a lot of people know in their heart, it's probably going to be higher. Yeah. So what's it going to be in 10 years from now versus today? Because every dollar in a traditional IRA has a silent partner. Mm-hmm. Okay. That partner is Uncle Sam. And the question isn't how much you've saved. The question is how much you actually get to keep, right? And so you have a right to be worried because retirement planning, in my mind, retirement planning is all about tax planning as well.
0: And it's not your money until taxes are paid, right?
5: Yeah.
0: And that's the conversation many retirees never, ever have. Not because things like Roth conversions are always right. They're not. But because nobody ever analyzed whether they make sense or they don't. Most retirees have never had a stress test done on their retirement taxes. And that's a completely different issue.
5: And what that means is knowing if I keep going on my road that I'm on right now, what is the total amount of taxes that I'm likely going to pay over my lifetime? It becomes very easy when you're retired because you can actually pinpoint it. Unlike when you're working, you don't know what you're really making from year to year. You might get bonuses and different things. Actually, retirement planning is actually quite simple because you can figure out about what you're pulling out every year out of your investments to get by, how much is coming in from Social Security, your pension, and you can plug it in. You can get a pretty good idea of where you're going to be in the future. But here's the thing. If you find out the track that I'm on is going to kill me on my taxes, well, now's a good time to do something about it so you don't have to worry about that later. That's where getting a tax x-ray, basically it's like a stress test on your taxes, is important so that you know where you stand and what you can do to cut those taxes.
1: So here's the deal, Aaron. You have an opportunity, again, no cost to you whatsoever, to kind of find out where you are because you've done a nice job saving. The question is big on the tax end of this. If you'd like to sit down with Jerry, Nick, and the team at Group 10, there's no cost. Walk through that retirement stress test that Jerry was talking about. It's 800-691-3372. 800-691-3372. Could be one of the more important phone calls you make just to see where you are when it comes to taxes with that IRA money. 800-691-3372. All right, Nick, where are you headed next?
5: All right, here we go. And that is Darren, not Aaron. We just had Aaron. Darren in Winter Park.
1: Darren in Winter Park. All right, here's Darren's question. I'm turning 65 next month and still working. Everyone keeps telling me something different about Medicare. How do I know if I'm making the right decision? We don't know what
0: Darren,
1: do we?
0: You got to say welcome to the club, Darren. Half of Americans get confused by Medicare. The rules aren't very easy for us to understand.
5: Right, because making the wrong choice can have consequences that follow you for years, sometimes forever. So the biggest mistake we see is people assuming they'll figure it out later. Later can become expensive. This is why having someone walk through the timing, the enrollment periods, and coverage options is going to be really important. I mean, do you go with Medicare Advantage or do you go with a Medicare Supplement, aka Medigap? What does Medicare really cover? What does it not cover? You know, a lot of people, they think, oh, Medicare covers my long-term care. I've actually asked people, what's your long-term care plan? They're telling me it's Medicare. Mm. Well, Medicare only covers like the first 100 days. That's not a long-term care plan. That's going to be on your back. And they don't know that, that type of thing that happens. Because when it comes to Medicare, one certain deadline passes and you miss it, that could mean a lifetime of penalties afterwards.
0: Yeah. And I would suggest you try not to go this alone. You need a really good Medicare advisor, not just a Medicare salesperson, an advisor who can coach you through the pros and cons and strings attached of Medicare. And if you don't have anyone that can help you with this, give us a call. We've created our very own Medicare coaching team to help you. Just call for a complimentary Medicare review at 800-691-3372. Again, that's 800-691-3372.
1: And when you're talking Medicare, it's great to have somebody that actually works in that area that they can give you the pros and cons. Hey, you should do this, that, whatever. But you make the decisions, but they can show you the options. And now you have, you're making a way better decision. 800-691-3372. All right, Nick, I think we got time for one more.
5: All right, let's go. And we've got Lori and Dr. Phillips.
1: Lori and Dr. Phillips. All right, her question is, my advisor says I'm diversified because he said I own about 24 mutual funds. Is that the same thing as being protected?
5: Ooh.
0: No.
5: No.
0: No. And that's one of the biggest misconceptions in retirement. Owning a lot of investments doesn't automatically mean you are protected.
5: Let's look at 2008. People owned a lot of mutual funds in 2008. A lot of people got hurt in 2008. 2020, people owned a lot of mutual funds. Market dropped. It affected them all. So when fear hits the market, diversification sometimes feels a lot less diversified than people expected. The better question is, if the market drops, say, 25% tomorrow, what happens to your retirement income? That's the question retirees should be asking. Mm. That's why stress testing is vital, so that you know what happens to the whole picture, regardless if you own one of something or 25 of something. What happens to the whole picture? Look at it this way. If you owned 50 properties on a hill, you'd think you were diversified. I got 50 properties. But if that one hill caught fire, would you still think that you were diversified as you watch every house on that hill burn up? You'd think you wouldn't be. And that's the thing, is you got to look at where you are. Now, maybe that's a big, a weird example, and I get that. But the thing is, when you own 24 mutual funds, a lot of times, a lot of those things are invested the same way. And so when one goes down, they all go down in different percentage points, but they're all about the same. And that's the thing, is as I'm going through this, guys, and we're looking through these questions that we just spun from Darren and Aaron and here, every single question seems to have this commonality. People aren't asking about what's the hottest stock, which I thought that would be the case. They were asking, am I going to be okay? And that's the real retirement question, guys, is that the people who get into trouble aren't usually, they aren't reckless. They're often hardworking savers who simply haven't discovered the blind spots yet. So the question is, if your retirement plan has a weakness, would you rather discover it now, folks, or after you're already retired? Because one of those things gives you options and the other one gives you consequences. And that's why we offer our complimentary 15-minute telewealth strategy call. 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
11: Breaking news at Town Hall. I'm Bob Agnew in Washington. Recent Senate hearing on COVID-19 vaccines and alleged attacks on scientific publications. Wisconsin Senator Republican Ron Johnson told the Salem Radio Network his investigation shows there was a massive FDA and CDC cover-up regarding the safety of COVID vaccines for children.
12: And what they told us, this is too noisy, it's simply not working. We're going to use the FDA's empirical Bayesian data mining. That is the algorithm, that is the system that they knew was hiding and masking safety signals. So this is, to me, to my mind, the biggest government scandal in my lifetime.
11: Republican Senator Marsha Blackburn says Democrats and some Republicans are standing in the way of getting the Save America Act passed. They seem to be standing in the way, she says, of voter integrity.
13: They have worked overtime making illegal legal, opening the border, shutting down DHS. This is all part of their game. Abolish ICE, which is one of their goals. Defund federal law enforcement, another of their goals.
11: Senator Blackburn told the Salem Radio Network she's proposing a new bill similar to the Save America Act. In her case, it would incentivize states to simply examine their voter rolls and compare them to data from Homeland Security to eliminate people who shouldn't even be in the country, let alone vote. Allegations of voter fraud in Los Angeles drawing some sharp concern from conservatives.
14: Videos from Skid Row show several homeless individuals claiming they were paid small amounts to vote for Mayor Karen Bass and Councilwoman Nithya Raman. The footage, now referred to the Justice Department, also follows reports of questionable voter registrations tied to shelters. Conservative critics say the claims point to potential abuse of the system and demand a full federal investigation to ensure election integrity and accountability. Ken Lorman reporting.
11: Winning session on Wall Street yesterday. The Dow closed up 353 points. More from Town Hall.
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18: Yes, indeed. That was the man himself giving you the thumbs up, Pierce Outlaw.
19: Hello, all you irredeemable deplorables, dregs of society, and bitter clingers. In 1919, eight Chicago White Sox players were credibly accused of taking money from mafia gamblers to fix the World Series. All eight, including certain Hall of Famer Shoeless Joe Jackson, were permanently banned from Major League Baseball by Commissioner Kennesaw Mountain Landis. In 1963, NFL Commissioner Pete Rozelle suspended Paul Hornung, who was the league's MVP 2 years earlier, indefinitely for gambling on league games. Rozelle also banned All-Pro and future Hall of Famer Alex Karras for the same offense that year. Both were readmitted to the league in 1964 after admitting to their offenses. In 1983, Rozelle suspended Colts quarterback Art Schlietster for gambling in conjunction with a larger FBI investigation, which effectively ended his NFL career. In 1989, Major League Baseball Commissioner Bart Giamatti permanently banned the all-time hits leader Pete Rose for betting on games while he was manager of the Cincinnati Reds. Rose accepted a settlement of permanent banishment in exchange for baseball not releasing the findings of its investigation of the gambling by Rose. Just like Shoeless Joe Jackson, Rose died having not been inducted into the Hall of Fame. In 2007, 13-year veteran NBA official Tim Donaghy was caught in a gambling, point-shaving, and game-fixing scandal, not by the NBA, but by the FBI. Donaghy was sentenced to time in federal prison and never officiated another NBA game. Those are just a few of the higher-profile gambling scandals in major sports throughout the years. Every American professional sports league and the NCAA expressly prohibits gambling on games involving teams in their leagues, especially their own teams, going back over 100 years to the Black Sox scandal. It is the red line that can't be crossed, as it sits at the heart of the structural integrity of every sport, and every participant, whether coach, player, or official, knows it. The NCAA is a voluntary organization of member institutions that was organized to govern college athletics. By choosing to join, member institutions agreed to abide by the agreed-upon rules regarding amateur status, recruiting, rules governing play, and championships in exchange for access to NCAA-governed competitions and revenue sharing. By taking the field of play and accepting scholarship and revenue sharing from the member institutions, athletes subscribe to those rules as well. Unlike major professional leagues like the Major League Baseball, the NFL, and the NBA, the NCAA does not have collective bargaining. And in 2021, the NCAA lost an antitrust lawsuit that completely blew open the door to paying players and unlimited transfers between the universities. One of the players who took advantage of the unlimited transfers and new name, image, and likeness rules was a quarterback named Brendan Sorsby, a fifth-year senior who previously played at Indiana and Cincinnati. In January, Sorsby transferred to Texas Tech, where he was supposedly guaranteed in excess of $5 million to quarterback their team in the 2026 season. In an eligibility hearing with the NCAA in May, Sorsby admitted to betting on his Indiana team over 40 times, with at least two of the bets being against Indiana. As part of over $90,000 of bets made over the past 4 years, he was a college quarterback. Sorsby was suspended by the NCAA for the 2026 season after that admission. With their $5 million investment at risk, but more importantly, the success of the program, that Texas Tech and their boosters, especially a booster named Cody Campbell, have invested tens of millions of dollars in, effectively having bought their way from perennial doormat to championship contender, Texas Tech appealed the suspension. Last Friday, the NCAA denied the appeal. On Monday, a state court in Texas ignored the written rules that Sorsby and Texas Tech agreed to and overruled the NCAA and granted a temporary injunction that reinstated Sorsby's eligibility, despite the fact that he was deemed ineligible for gambling offenses that he admitted to, and that in every single instance before had led to the suspension or permanent banishment of the offender. The legal rationale? That Sorsby is an addict and would suffer irreparable mental harm if he wasn't allowed to play football. No, I am not kidding. In every single sport, gambling has been the bright red line that nobody was permitted to cross for over 100 years. Gambling on your team is the sports world's version of insider trading. It is illegal for a reason. The athlete has access to scouting reports, practice intel, injury intel, even locker room mood, all of which affects outcomes. And that isn't even considering how the game is played, coached, and officiated, or heaven forbid, if the athlete throws the game. It is all about the integrity of the game. Fair and honest competition is the implied promise, is the opposition and the fans. People invest hundreds of millions of dollars nationwide into a sport whose competition and results now can't be trusted. The integrity of the game has now been compromised. Every missed block, every bad throw, every fumble, every penalty, every missed kick, every instance of loafing, even mistakes now will call into question the legitimacy of the game. One of the greatest sports on earth, college football, is now compromised thanks to the greed of Texas Tech. Texas Tech has since gone on a PR offensive to justify the unjustifiable. Mega booster Cody Campbell, who financed a large part of this fiasco, has attempted to draw a moral equivalence between gambling on games and speeding tickets at SEC schools. The Texas Tech AD released a comical statement on Wednesday. Then a 22-minute roundtable video was released yesterday by the school, and it only inflames the situation further. They're in a PR hole, and they just can't keep digging, but they don't care. They got the quarterback. Perhaps the most egregious act was put forth by the Texas Attorney General and GOP nominee for the now open Senate seat, Ken Paxton. In a statement released yesterday that can only be described as idiotic, Paxton threatened the Big 12 Conference and all NCAA member institutions with damages in excess of $200 million if the conference or NCAA punishes or boycotts Texas Tech. Again, Brendan Sorsby and Texas Tech voluntarily joined the NCAA and Big 12 Conference, broke the rules that they agreed to, and now are suing and threatening further suits if they don't get their way. The lure of rings and riches is too much for Texas Tech to ignore. They have too much money and glory at stake. There is nothing they won't do, nor any amount they won't spend to win a championship, which, by the way, is won on the field and in no way guaranteed, regardless of how much money they spend or how much they cheat. As a political observer, I am shocked and outraged by Paxton's behavior just as much as I am with Texas Tech as a college football fan. It is politically untenable in addition to being offensive. It is bullying, extortion, and lawless. It is not befitting the professional standard expected of a state attorney general or prospective U.S. senator. In case you were wondering, Paxton accepted $30,000 in contributions from the aforementioned Texas Tech booster, Cody Campbell, and then another $755,000 from Texas Tech alumnus and oil tycoon Tim Dunn, who just happens to be the largest political contributor in all of Texas. I don't know how any fan or alumnus of any Texas university not named Texas Tech could vote for him now. Bear in mind that three other Texas universities are in the Big 12, Baylor, Houston, and TCU, all of whom he has just threatened in writing. Paxton has picked sides now against universities in his state, his constituents, who have chosen to abide by the rules, and I don't know how he comes back from this. Of course, we should not be surprised. Just look at the main Senate race. Everything the Democrats have accused Trump of, every supposed red line, every moral outrage, whether real or imagined, none of it matters now because the Democrats nominated a candidate, Graham Plattner, who has been documented guilty of everything they accused Trump of. But they don't care. It's all about power and money, just like with Texas Tech, and they are willing to do whatever it takes to get whatever they want. Election fraud, Act Blue, money laundering, Russia, Russia, Russia, FISA gate, 39 indictments, impeachments, bribes, intimidating whistleblowers, leaks, fake news, none of it matters. Just like with Texas Tech, there are no rules, no standards, no morals, and no obstacles to get what they want. I expect it from Democrats. It's in their DNA, and it's the only way they can win. I didn't expect it from college football, and I really didn't expect it from a GOP attorney general running for a pivotal Senate seat with so much at stake. Perhaps it is my wonderful memories of decades of Saturdays on campus or in front of the radio and TV rooting on the dogs in Georgia Southern. Sun Tzu wrote that, quote, an evil enemy will burn his own nation to the ground to rule over the ashes. Well, you're seeing it now with Texas Tech, Ken Paxton, Maine Democrats, and the socialist left in general. Our esteemed host and colleague sitting in front of me wrote in the great book of Politics and Pro Wrestling, maybe the sequel should be Politics, College Football, and Pro Wrestling. Just saying.
18: All right, Pierce Outlaw, thanks for the plug.
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18: The line with us is... our man in Jerusalem, Abe Katzman. All right, Abe, you're going to have to help us sort out what is going on here. Is this good cop, bad cop thing? Is this little squabble, if it is that, for the benefit of the Iranians? What's going on with Prime Minister Netanyahu and President Trump? Do you know?
1: You know, it's no. I mean, we know what the public presentation is. I don't know that we know what's actually going on. There are obviously plenty of stories and plenty of now corroborated, at least, of the president, including by the president himself, of the president saying he's going to have to rein in.
18: Oh, no. Evidently, we have lost the connection with Abe.
2: Oh.
18: All right. Jeff is going to work on getting that connection back. And he was just getting ready to say, I think, that President Trump over the last 24 hours or so has been saying that he needs to rein in Prime Minister Netanyahu, that President Trump calls the shots, and that sort of thing. Once again, we're working to get Abe Katzman back on the line. I'll take a moment while we are doing that to remind you that Proclaiming Justice to the Nations has great DVDs. Yeah, the line did drop, and we're waiting now to hook back up with Abe. Great DVDs having to do with some of the lies about Israel.
2: Yeah, the disinformation. In fact, we just celebrated the anniversary of the Six-Day War this past week. And there's a Focus on Israel show on our website at media@pjtn.org. And it addresses the issue of the Six-Day War. We forgot, you know, how Israel was attacked. They were surrounded, and they were able to miraculously take the Temple Mount. They had been, and that was after 1,700 years of not having access to the Temple Mount. It was a miracle that it happened. So I want to encourage you, you know, it's so important that we study history. We understand what happened before, because what took place before is why we're here today.
18: Yep.
2: And it helps us to understand this battle that's going on and the lies and the deception surrounding Israel, the false accusations of Israel being, you know, taking land from the Palestinians. When, if we know our Bible and we know our history, God made a covenant with Abraham, Isaac, and Jacob that would be eternal.
18: Well, not only that, but the Palestinians had been offered their own land several times.
2: Absolutely.
18: And turned it down each time. Rather, they would rather go to war with Israel than have their own territory, their own state, even if you want to put it that way. So all this you can find at pjtn.org, and of course it is a nonprofit organization, so any donations that you make are tax deductible, and you can do a one-time thing or you can do it on a monthly basis.
2: Yep.
18: and you select the amount.
2: Absolutely.
18: Like, you have that woman from Poland that sends you, what, $2 a month?
2: That's right. Yeah. That she believes in what we're doing, and the fact that she's willing to spend, give $2, it reminds me of the widow's mite. She's willing to give $2 of her own money every month to make sure that we're able to continue broadcasting our programming.
18: Okay. That's pjtn.org. I see we do have Abe back on the line. Abe, I'm sorry, we don't know what happened there. You were just perhaps somebody's listening in, and they did not want you to say what you were getting ready to say.
1: Uh-oh. That could be. I blame the Houthis. I think they're in charge.
18: Okay, Houthis. So anyway, you were telling us about, we know what President Trump is, and we know about the phone calls.
1: Yeah.
18: You're beginning to give us some of the details. Anyway, go ahead.
1: Well, okay, so, you know, we've got this ceasefire, which is a uniquely Israeli kind of ceasefire where they're still firing.
18: Right.
1: But it's a ceasefire, but they haven't broken. You know, it's back and forth, and they're doing, it's not an all-out war, so less than an all-out war, they call a ceasefire.
18: Okay.
1: That's, anyway, something that you kind of, just, you know, you go with that when you're here. It's just part of the landscape. Oh, a ceasefire. Okay. So, you know, it's hard to know exactly what's going on in President Trump's mind and exactly what he's thinking. I mean, he seemed almost desperately to reach some kind of deal with the Iranians. And I don't know exactly why. I'm sure he understands what, you know, that he would allow, you know, they'd be snatching defeat from the jaws of victory. If they do this here, this is just doesn't make a whole lot of sense. But the real problem from Israel's standpoint is that the U.S. basically let the Iranians dictate that Lebanon was part of the...
18: Did we lose him again? I think we have lost him again. Well, we're very sorry about that. And what he was just getting ready to say, I do believe, is that Lebanon, the Iranians have demanded that Hezbollah and Lebanon be a part... Okay, Abe, are you there?
1: Yep.
18: Okay, somehow we lost the signal again. You're just getting ready to say that the Iranians have managed to get inject Lebanon into the peace negotiations or the negotiations for whatever it is.
1: Right. And that has sort of tied Israel's hands a little bit because there are things they would like to do. Hezbollah's been firing at the U.S., at Israel. Hezbollah's killed about a dozen Israeli soldiers in the last few weeks. So Israel would really like to do away with them, or really knock them back, maybe at least knock them back far enough. The very weak Lebanese armed forces would actually be able to take over. That would be ideal. But it's not happening as long as President Trump tells Israel, don't go attacking Lebanon. Don't go attacking Hezbollah in Lebanon. So I'm not sure what's happening, but the fact that, I mean, the headlines are all screaming that Netanyahu defied Trump, I don't believe it, not exactly. I think what happened, I understand that President Trump, before making the call, made a statement about how he was going to call Bibi and tell him not to retaliate for yesterday's Iranian missile strikes on Israel. But he didn't say what happened during the call. He didn't say afterwards what happened then. My guess is that the prime minister told him, look, we cannot just take it. We must retaliate. But we can do a more limited retaliation than we might otherwise. And I think that's probably what happened. They didn't hit them all that hard. They hit some petrochemical facilities. But I'm sure they've got a whole target list. And So I think that it was a softer blow than they would have dealt, and that's in deference to President Trump. But at the same time, I think they've given President Trump leverage in his negotiations with the Iranians by doing this, by hitting them harder.
18: Yeah.
1: So I'm not sure how to weigh all of these things. I don't know that anybody is. In Israel, I can tell you, people are, for the most part, kind of, I'd say, disappointed. I'm not going to say they're, you know, they still appreciate him. And certainly anybody who stops for 2 seconds to consider what the alternative to him would have been is, you know, gets down on their knees and thanks whichever God they, they're in the mood to thank around here. But they, so, you know, they're, but I just, I'm not sure, and it always, President Trump is not an idiot. I just assume stuff, there are things going on out there that we don't know about. That's the only way I can, you know, otherwise you're trying to square a circle otherwise. It just is not, doesn't make sense.
18: Well, let's, if President Trump, let me put it this way. By doing what he did, giving, let's say, giving the prime minister the opportunity to defy him, doesn't that help Prime Minister Netanyahu politically?
1: Yeah, with, in certain circles, yes, in certain circles, no.
18: Okay.
1: I mean, there are people on the kind of a hawkish right wing here that don't like when the Israeli military gets restrained by, even if it's by the U.S. Mm-hmm. So they're, you know, so they've been sniping at him from that side. But, you know, he has, there's no, Netanyahu has no shortage of political opponents, and they will attack him no matter what happens. Either you're Trump's lackey, or you're blowing the relationship with the U.S., or, you know, they'll just, no matter what happens, there's room to criticize. Just depends what, which position you want to take that day. Right. I'm not saying there's a lot of sincerity in it, but that's politics. We've got elections coming up in a few months. So throw mud wherever you can find it. I think that's the motto of a lot of the politicians here.
18: Well, I think what's so confusing about President Trump's, shall we call him, his current positions, is that they are at odds with things he's been saying pretty much his whole life. We played a clip last night from an interview he did with Barbara Walters from 1987 when he was saying, if they attack us, we need to go in there and hit them and take their oil. And she was like, how would you do that? How would you do it? But he, and you know, he's been, you know, we got to wipe out these terrorists and ISIS. He turned the military. And then Pakistan gets involved and all of a sudden things change. You know, with the Pakistan gets involved and says, can you do a ceasefire? He does a ceasefire. And Pakistan's been in the middle of this all this time. Why do you think, what is it that the Pakistanis might be telling him?
1: Well, I think the Pakistanis are actually telling him what China wants the Pakistanis to be telling him. I think that is, they are, they represent certain people, and I think the Chinese are among the people they represent. So, because I don't think otherwise people pay all that much attention to them. I mean, who's Pakistan?
0: But more of that conversation coming up in a moment. Stick around for the American Adversaries Weekend Rewind on The Answer Orlando.
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11: With SRN News, I'm Bob Agnew in Washington. AI giant Anthropic said on Friday it's taken its latest artificial intelligence models, Fable 5 and Mythos 5, offline. That's meant to comply with a directive coming from the Trump administration to prevent their use by foreign nationals. The Government Accountability Office says improper payments keep climbing. The GAO estimates $186 billion in improper payments in fiscal 2025. That's up $24 billion compared to the previous year. Total errors nearing $3 trillion since the year 2003. The Trump administration taking steps to help American families know what they're spending when they go to the hospital. It's warning more than 500 hospitals to disclose basic cost information, saying hidden pricing drives up the prices for American families. You'll find more on these stories at srnnews.com.
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6: This is John Catsimatidis, the Cat's Corner. Well, I remember the movie Mr. Smith Goes to Washington. What happened? 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
4: nonsense. Putting on taxes and regulations without knowledge of what happens. 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All they do is raise taxes. And then when they need more money, they tax the taxes. I mean, you got to laugh about it, but it's happening. We need people that have common sense, a balance of power in all our legislative functions to be able to operate our country, our states, our cities more efficiently. 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
2: Miss a minute, you miss a lot.
1: Let's get back into it on The Answer Orlando.
3: Oh, maybe there's something there. Maybe there's stuff there. The danger, the real danger, is that you've got, like, let's say these Gulf countries who are, maybe with the exception of the UAE, not exactly profiles in courage. And if they think that the U.S. is not all in against Iran, they're not going to be all in against Iran. They're not going to be in at all against Iran. Excuse me. And that's, you know, you're getting... So there is some resistance. You hear opposition from, like, from the Saudis, and they don't want to participate. And they, so I just, whatever game they're playing, I hope they understand that no matter what you do in one sphere, it's got repercussions everywhere. And you know, if you're kind of playing games like this, we're in, we're out. That's not how you develop. Confidence of your allies.
4: Well, I don't know if this is coincidental, but there were reports late last week that Jared Kushner and Steve Witkoff went to the Oak Ridge nuclear facility here in Tennessee for a quote-unquote briefing. And then all of a sudden, there's reports, I call them rumors, that Iran might actually already have at least a dirty bomb nuclear device. Is Israel at all concerned? Is there any reports that you have heard that there may be any validity to that? Because that would certainly change Trump's tune, I would think.
3: Yeah. Well, there's one Iranian unofficial spokesman. There's out there who's been kind of taking the Iranian line and saying, well, they have to. They've got to show the U.S. a thing or two, and they have missiles which can reach Washington, and they have a stockpile of about a half a ton of highly enriched uranium, and that apparently is about enough for about 100 dirty bombs. So, and there is this talk of a new chapter in defense policy in Iran. What any of that means, I don't know. Now, there's also the possibility. I know a lot of people. I don't know whether this is true or not, but I think the assumption early on in the ceasefire was that time was very much to Iran's advantage. But as you know, they're crippled, and I don't know how long they can survive. The way things are with the sanctions, with things coming apart, no water, no electricity. I don't know when everything buckles. But if that's the direction things are going in, then time may not be on their side. And that may be something that the president is counting on, rather than pushing, than forcing the issue by putting troops on the ground. He'll just kind of let the existing forces take care of things, maybe.
4: Well, he's
3: kind of, maybe I'm giving him more benefit of the doubt than he deserves. I don't know. Well, I don't think so.
4: I
3: don't know.
4: I guess brilliant minds think alike. I'll take that because I've been speculating that on the show as well. That basically, especially because of the blockade, we have them, as I characterize it, we have them by the throat. And as long as we don't let them get up, eventually they're going to succumb. And there are now even more reports of protests in Iran. Students are protesting. They didn't like the new test policy at the colleges. Well, okay, but they got out and they're starting to protest and they're burning flags and stuff. So there are, you know, the first signs of, shall we say, a coup. But the question is the regular army, who could actually, you know, pull off a coup, ready to move? I think that's part of what President Trump is doing. And I think that he senses that Iran is the one who really is itching for a fight, thinking that that will somehow benefit them and end the blockade, and that Trump is kind of playing them for the fool while they think they're playing him. But, you know, this is all just speculation at this point. But certainly, it's a touchy situation, and time is, I do believe, on our side, even given the midterm elections that loom large politically here. And, of course, you have

0: Election there. What day is, by the way, what day is the election there in Israel?
1: Not yet set. Somewhere between the first week of September and it's supposed to be the end of October, but if they dissolve the government beforehand, they actually push the elections a little bit earlier.
0: Okay.
1: So there's everybody's strategizing about whether, you know, who gains by having an election 2 months earlier. And I don't understand. Just have it. Have it on time.
0: Right.
1: This calculation of every little advantage, it's all these process strategies. There are important things going on. You know, that should not be what people waste their time with.
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10: This is Ed Morrissey of hotair.com for Town Hall. The Iranian regime has waged war against the United States for nearly 47 years. The president clearly thought that we had sufficiently weakened the regime and he'd be able to strike a deal. Indeed, he spent 60 days trying, but the shoot down of our Apache helicopter may have changed things. The Iranian regime has given Trump plenty of reasons to walk away from the negotiating table, starting from the very first hours of the so-called ceasefire in the Persian Gulf. Vahidi violated the agreement from the very start, imposing an extortionate fee system for sailing through the international waters of the Strait of Hormuz and firing on commercial vessels that refused to comply. Trump has invested a lot of his credibility and trust in the IRGC's negotiations. Now, however, Trump sounds as though he suddenly woke up to the sunk cost fallacy, saying they've taken too long and now they will have to pay the price. I've said it before, I'll say it again. This war has to be fought to the finish. I'm Ed Morrissey.
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0: And the people that got in this morning, that you might have had some trouble getting in to get your initial order in because there were so many orders, and you might not have gotten as many as you want. And say you put in an order for 1,000 shares and you end up getting 500, and then later you might have to get the other 500.
13: Probably at a little higher price.
0: Could have been, yes, and that does happen. And the price fluctuates literally by the second, even the millisecond. So in 1 second, it could be, say, 155, and the next second, 160.
13: You mean,
0: and
13: like,
0: and
13: gas
0: then the
13: prices.
0: Next second, 158. So,
13: like the sign at Shell.
0: Exactly. nonetheless, it was an amazing day, and the value of the company is now a little over $2 trillion. And because of his holdings, not just in SpaceX, but also because of his holdings in Tesla and some other ventures, it now makes Elon Musk, on paper, the richest man in the world, worth over $1 trillion.
13: You know, there is a movie called Ready Player One about a future in which there's a bunch of poor people and a few rich ones. And one of them was a game maker who kept people entertained while they were in poverty.
0: Yeah.
13: And he was allegedly the first trillionaire. And 10 years ago, people thought, well, that's crazy. How can someone be a trillionaire? Here we are.
14: But, you know, the best part of all of this is that for years, Musk has paid his hourly employees, and I'm talking about welders, electricians, even janitors, their bonuses in stock. So that when that went public today, it created 4,400 millionaires among his hourly employees.
13: Imagine that. Right. Janitor one day and a millionaire the next.
0: And I teased last night that some of those people were probably already millionaires because they had bought in.
13: Yeah.
0: In fact, I was not fully aware of the facts until after the show that these were not investors that put in money. These were working people.
14: That had been paid bonuses and stock options,
0: right.
14: Yes.
0: Mm-hmm.
14: And in a lot of cases, a lot of their employees, Musk did this for all the employees. Some people had sold their stock along the way for various and sundry things, and of course they're regretting it today. But I saw where there was one fellow who was an engineer that had taken all of his bonuses and salary raises in stock for at least 10 years, and he cashed out to the tune of $8 million today.
0: Now, he probably also had stock in Tesla, and because this stock just started trading today. And the company already had stock. It just went public today.
13: Mm-hmm.
0: So he could still hand out pieces. Basically, he's giving out pieces of his company. When he gives a share of stock, it's a little piece of the company.
13: That's a way to keep loyalty in your product and in your staff.
0: And pay them handsomely.
13: Yes.
0: And we'll see what he does with it. You know, much is asked of those who have given much and been given much. So I don't know. It's, it kind of reminds me of a couple episodes of the Beverly Hillbillies where old Jed complains about the burden having all those millions.
14: Hey, that's right.
13: Got to go back to the bank. Mr. Drysdale needs me to sign some more papers.
14: Yeah, being rich is hard work.
13: But, why are you doing that?
14: Now, of course, you had the house from the Democrats like Liz Warren.
0: Oh, yeah.
14: AOC and Bernie Sanders today saying that Musk is not taxed enough. Well, Musk paid $11 billion in taxes last year.
13: Well, it should be more.
14: In addition to all the corporate taxes, property taxes, and Social Security taxes on all of his employees.
13: Right. But we need more. Right.
14: And if you wiped out Elon Musk's fortune and gave it to the government, it would run the government for about 45 days.
0: Yeah, a couple of months.
13: And
0: yeah.
13: If you took that $1 trillion and gave it to every living person on Earth, be about $100 each.
0: real quick, he does not have $1 trillion. Okay,
13: can't write
0: he
13: that
0: has
13: check.
0: Paper that possibly could be redeemed for $1 trillion.
14: Kind of like the government.
0: Yes.
13: My 401k doesn't really have what it has either.
0: Right.
13: And once I start taking out of it, we'll see how much I have.
0: Yeah, it's like my old buddy Tom Weigel used to say, it's just a bunch of wee little numbers on a piece of paper somewhere, right? And now, he can't turn around and sell his shares quickly either, because he's prevented from doing that for at least 6 months.
14: And you know, the funny thing is the stocks and none of the indexes yet. It will be within about 45 to 60 days. But you'll see it in your 401ks, because it will get absorbed into the index funds earlier.
0: Well, in index funds, yes. But it is on the NASDAQ index. Yes.
13: Yes, okay.
0: Under SPCX.
13: He had to put the X in there.
0: Yes. And it's not SpaceX. That's shortened from Space Exploration Technologies. Hmm. That is the actual name of the company. So let's find out if the Killer Bee got in on the liftoff of some SpaceX stock today. Killer Bee, did you get your money in there?
15: Well, I own Tesla, and I don't like to buy IPOs because generally, if you look at all the charts on IPOs, they dip within a few days.
0: Yeah.
15: Most of the time during the closing of that day, I'm surprised that the SpaceX held up as well as it did. But, but a rising tide lifts all boats, and it, you know, helped the markets in general. Anybody with a 401k, which is like half of America, benefited from today and benefited from the IPO of SpaceX.
0: Yeah. I was just explaining, he doesn't have $1 trillion. He's got $1 trillion plus in holdings, and the Democrats are having a fit about that. And do you think the American public is more with the Democrats or more with Musk on this thing?
15: I would say that they're more with Musk, but of course the Democrats always create that false narrative, that false illusion, just like you'd see with Graham Plattner, with people holding signs that say take back America. Well, they're all paid $10 an hour people that, you know, hold up signs that don't really believe what they're holding up. They just don't have a job and they need something to do. But at the same time, they're brainwashing people, and that's how the left does what they do. So there's certainly a lot of animosity against Elon Musk, thinking that he's an actual trillionaire. The guy's got a ton of money, but guess what? That's the system we live in. If you get off your butts and work, like so many people criticize the billionaires. Well, guess what? If they didn't take the risk to expend the capital that they worked hard to create their ideas and put them into play, then, you know, 3/4 of America wouldn't have jobs.
0: Yeah. There are reports that say, and I guess you can find the videos on this, that Elon Musk didn't really think that SpaceX was going to go anywhere, but because nobody else was doing anything like it, he thought it was kind of important and maybe it would go somewhere. And boy, did it ever go somewhere. By the way, just a few months ago, if you would have bet on one of these betting markets that SpaceX would go public prior to July 4th, this was a bet that was out there. A $100 bet got you an $1,100 payoff today, Killer Bee. So you didn't even have to buy the stock and make money.
13: I wonder, did Elon make a bet on that?
0: I don't know about that. Go ahead.
15: Well, that's the great thing about America. You know, capitalism, you can make money all kinds of ways. You just put your mind, put your mind to use and work a little bit, and it's easy to make money. This is the greatest system in the world, the greatest country in the world. It's the envy of all other countries and people, and that's why, you know, people are being paid to take us down.
0: And that's no doubt about
15: it. Sad time.
0: Yeah, what I like about it is they're reporting him as the first trillionaire, which implies what? If he's the first, that there will be more.
13: He's us so, right behind him.
0: That's right. Anybody can be a billionaire, right? I mean, when the Kardashians can become billionaires selling perfume and big butts, I mean, anybody can make it big in America, right?
15: Well, Chris, look how many millionaires were created today.
0: Yeah. Pierce was just telling us about that. Over 4,000. These were people who were workers for Elon Musk and not investors per se. And that's the whole intent of the capitalist system, is that, you know, everybody that participates and works hard benefits from it. And certainly that happened here. All right. I got to ask you, did you get your tickets for the UFC fights on the White House grounds this weekend, Killer Bee?
15: I'll be watching from my TV living room. I mean, from my living room TV. I look forward to it.
0: What do you
15: think? Exciting. I can't believe what these, you know, fortunately, the Obama judge, believe it or not, an Obama judge ruled to against the people that were trying to shut it down from D.C.
0: Yeah. I thought for sure they'd find an Obama or Biden judge that would, you know, issue an injunction. But sure enough, no, it's going to go forward. And these two women from Virginia who were claiming that it was going to be aesthetically harmful to them.
13: Killer they don't B. know art, but they know what they don't like.
0: That's right.
14: Yeah, and I bet you they like wine, too. Yeah, lots
0: no,
14: of it.
0: No doubt about it. By the way, this is all being paid for by Dana White and UFC, right?
15: Correct.
0: So, yeah, exactly.
13: And when they're done, they're going to pull it down and take it apart.
15: And look at the revenue it'll bring to D.C.
0: Oh, absolutely.
14: And, yeah, and it's being streamed and broadcast on CBS Sunday night, so they'll have a huge TV audience.
13: And when it's done, the grass will go back up, and it will be paid for by private donations.
0: Yeah, by Dana White. He's already pledged to do that. And of course, this is the part kicking off the fair in America 250 and the 50-state fair, which is now down to 44 states. Wait till you hear this, Killer B.
13: Okay, well, so officials from the following states have said they're not going to send a delegation to the Freedom 250, sorry, to the Great American State Fair, which
0: right.
13: is going on consecutively.
0: Part of the Freedom 250 celebration.
13: I'll name the states. You tell me what they have in common. Connecticut, Illinois, Maine, Massachusetts, Oregon, North Carolina.
0: All run by Democrats.
15: Exactly.
0: Yeah.
15: All Democrat governors, all run by Democrats.
0: Yeah.
13: Two other states, Pennsylvania and Washington, say they're not sure. And the thing's starting in 2 weeks.
0: I mean, once again, this is that Trump derangement syndrome, Killer B.
15: Absolutely. I mean, I have never seen so many people, especially, you know, politicians used to have a little respect for each other. And especially for our country. There's no respect for our country now. And there's no reason for this, Chris. America gave every one of these communist son of a guns the opportunity to do what they're doing. And I think it's going to really backfire in the midterms. I really do.
0: Yeah, I do too. I think, you know, what's going to be so interesting during and after the midterms, because I think you're absolutely right, that this sort of thing is what's going to turn the elections. And yet going into it, it's going to be bad news on the economy. The media is not going to let that go. Inflation. You know, there'll be so many reasons why the Republicans should get shellacked, as Obama said, and they're not. And the Democrats are going to pull their hair out because they're going to see this as a huge missed opportunity, which might be the best thing to happen to the Democrat Party, Killer B.
15: No, I agree wholeheartedly because they certainly need a change of heart. They're poisoning way too many minds. And, you know, that's just not the Americana that, you know, we were all born, bred, and raised to love.
14: Yeah, Brian, you know, we're all old enough to remember 1976, the bicentennial.
13: Yeah. The tall ships down the Hudson River.
14: And you remember, yeah. We were in economic malaise at that time. And because of Nixon's resignation and Watergate and everything and coming out of Vietnam, there was a lot of turmoil. But also during that bicentennial, there was a lot of patriotism in the country and excitement. And you compare that mood then to what we have now going into the 250, and you see the damage that the left and socialism and those policies have done to the psyche of this nation.
13: And the optimism on back in 1976 was on both sides of the aisle.
14: Yes.
13: It wasn't exclusive to Republicans.
15: Well, look at New York. You know, we had a bunch of Muslims crash into 9/11, and they elect a Muslim mayor.
0: Yeah, it's like short memories, right?
15: Radical.
0: Yeah, but it goes. No. A lot of that has to do also with the changing demographic in New York City. New York City ain't the same people that it used to be, and
13: nor are the suburbs around it.
0: Yeah, exactly. And not necessarily a change for the better. We'll take a break and come back with more with the Killer Bee, B. Brian Blair. You know, Father's Day is coming up just a week from this Sunday, and a great gift would be Truth Be Told by B. Brian Blair. Truth Be Told, B with two E's, Truth Be Told with by B. Brian Blair. 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
22: Breaking news at Town Hall. I'm Bob Agnew in Washington. A new analysis suggests President Trump's strategy toward Iran may go beyond diplomacy, aiming at long-term change inside that country. We'll get more details from correspondent Ken Lorman.
23: Supporters say the president's approach uses a mix of economic pressure, diplomacy, and strategic messaging to weaken Iran's regime without immediate military action. Sanctions and oil restrictions are central, designed to string the economy and potentially spark internal unrest. While publicly framed as pursuing a deal, the broader plan, they believe, may reflect a calculated push for regime change over time. Ken Lorman reporting.
22: A recent Senate hearing on COVID-19 vaccines and alleged attacks on scientific publications that countered the government line are shedding some light now on skepticism toward pandemic-era public health institutions and the information they put out. Earlier this month, Wisconsin Republican Senator Ron Johnson began a probe of some of that information that came out, and he told the Salem Radio Network about it this week. He said his investigation showed both the FDA and CDC actually covered up concerning data regarding the safety of COVID vaccines for children.
24: Three successive months, Dr. Sharson, she's the data mining expert, so is warning them, continued to do data runs, showed more very serious adverse events, and they blew her off. They told her to cease and desist. Let me add, the CDC used a different technique for data mining. It called the proportional reporting ratio. And a bunch of us in 2022 were asking to see that data, the results of it. Finally, they released it to Epoch Times, showing all, the PRR was showing all kinds of safety signals, and they just blew it off.
22: Johnson told the Salem Radio Network this week consumers were often misled about the efficacy and safety of the COVID vaccines. More on these stories at townhall.com.
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8: Roger Franklin Williams, Talkin' Old School, was recorded to air at this time.
9: Roger Franklin Williams, presented by Christner's Prime Steak and Lobster, and by Gatorland, the alligator capital of the world in Orlando, Florida. It's great to be with you on another warm Saturday throughout Central Florida. I want to thank you for the opportunity. Of course, Talking Old Schools, where you'll hear in-depth interviews with Hall of Famers and legends from back in the day, and consistent, credible coverage of high school sports, as well as commentary on contemporary sports from a perspective that honors the old school values of hard work, teamwork, and respect for the game, and those old school off-the-field values of God, family, country. Talking Old School with Roger Franklin Williams is a sports talk show that respects our American flag and national anthem and the principles and values they represent. We support and defend free speech, and we support women athletes who do not want to compete against men. Not woke, not cool. I'm proud to be old school. Guys, of course, wanted to take it of old school. We have a great old schooler who will be joining us for our entire program today. His old school credentials are impeccable. And actually, this is the interview we did Wednesday evening with our friend Mike McBath, of course. Many of you know Mike McBath for his role as a member of the American Adversaries program right here on AM 950 and FM 94.9, The Answer. Others know him for his longtime service as president of the NFL Retired Players Association. Also, others as a founder of the Arena Football League. And, of course, Mike McBath was an NFL veteran defensive lineman for the Buffalo Bills. And then also before that at Penn State, where he played for coaching legend Joe Paterno, also spent a very memorable year with the now-defunct Florida Blazers of the World Football League. Before we go to our conversation with Mike McBath, of course, I want to let you know and give you this word from our friends over at Maltby's Tree Service. 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And before we go to Mike McBath, I also want to let you know and just give a word of congratulations to our friends at Christner's Prime Steak and Lobster. Christner's is an integral part of Talking Old School. They were our first major sponsor. That goes back to 2010. This weekend, Christner's is celebrating their 33rd anniversary, serving the citizens of Central Florida and their customers from all over with wonderful fine dining and wonderful experiences. Of course, they were originally founded by the Christner family as a Del Frisco's franchise that association ended some years ago. The family took the restaurant, assumed the restaurant as family owned. Continue to be family-owned, but the Christner's Prime Steak and Lobster celebrating their 33rd anniversary this weekend. I want to give a big shout-out to Carol Christner, to David and Alice Christner, to Diana, and to our friend Jim Flanagan, operations manager, and everybody at Christner's that does such a wonderful job every day of the year providing wonderful experiences for their customers. what we're going to hear is, we had a conversation with Mike McBath on Wednesday, and I wanted to share it with you Saturday night, Saturday guys as well, because as I said before, many of you know McBath. One thing that I've learned about Mike is, in his own way, he's very humble. In fact, he's very self-deprecating about his both NFL career and his career at Penn State. But really, on the field, McBath had a very significant career, both with the Buffalo Bills and the old AFL, then later when they joined the NFL, but especially at Penn State, where he literally was on a historic team his junior and senior years. He was on the first, his junior season was the very first year for Coach Joe Paterno as head coach, and he has a very unique perspective of playing for the young Joe Paterno. But in addition to that, McBath played in some highly significant games during his senior and junior years at Penn State, and those include playing against Larry Zonka, playing against Syracuse. When they're in the backfield, they had Larry Zonka and Floyd Little, two future NFL Hall of Famers. His junior year, they played on the road at Michigan State, 1966. Michigan State was ranked number one that year, finished number two. And, of course, Michigan State had that historic, legendary, and even infamous game versus Notre Dame, the 10-10 tie to end the season. But that was the number one ranked team when Penn State played them on the road, McBath's junior year. Also played UCLA, and whose quarterback was Heisman Trophy winner for 1967, Gary Bibban, and against other great teams and great players during his career at Penn State, and of course had some highly significant games with the Bills as well. So that's going to be our focus on the program today, and our conversation with Mike McBath, peeling back the curtain, taking a really good look at the playing career of our friend Mike McBath. And, of course, he's going to tell some very interesting, shall we say, stories along the way. So now let's go to today's conversation with former NFL Retired Players Association president, former Buffalo Bills and Penn State defensive lineman, Mike McBath.
3: Well, Roger, it's always fun to join your show. I mean, you do a great job here in Central Florida, you know, putting out the message of many former athletes, no matter really what sport. And there's a great commonality, too, I think, among all athletes in the sense of the direction that they've learned from playing high school, junior high sports, all the way through, if they ever make it to the professionals, to the professionals. And if not to the professionals, the message of sports, if well accepted, carries into business and through life. And you do a great job getting all different type of personalities out there, and there are lots of different personalities, but there are common threads that, you know, everybody seems to have that has some degree of success in certain areas.
9: Thank you. I appreciate your comments very much, Mike. It's more than you know, and that gives me validation that, yes, certainly, as you know, and like many shows, especially sports talk shows, this show does have a point of view. It does have an agenda, and that is to promote the old school values that we just expressed, whether it's between the lines, old school values, hard work, teamwork, respect for the game, perseverance, respect for coaches and opponents, or whether it's off the field values like God, family, and country. And that's thank you for sharing your thoughts. And then one other thing that you touched on as well is really the camaraderie that comes from playing sports is really like something you really don't get any other experiences in life, unless the military possibly. I would even add to it the old school experience that guys and women, for that matter, had, especially guys, during, I'll say, our era, and you know, just as I observe, I think that might be eroding to some extent. And what I mean by that is the discipline, the accountability, the passion for the game.
3: Well, Roger, I think you're correct in that aspect. In other words, you know, I went to Penn State, and I was on Joe Paterno's first 2 years as head coach. And I take pride in that, in the sense that, for those who don't want to believe it, he was the winningest coach in the history of all college football. And we were there, and he even apologized to us years later because he treated us so rough, you know, in the sense of some of his moves trying to develop great teams. And, you know, my first year when Joe was head coach, they were 5-5.
9: That would have been 1966, if I'm not mistaken.
3: Yeah, second year, 8-2-1. Then the third year, they were 11-0, and then it was on forward go. But, I mean, the discipline that he showed, and I was fortunate enough in high school. I'm from South Jersey, and my high school team never lost for, like, 3 years. But we had a guy who was in the Marines. He fought, in Korea. This was the roughest looking guy. He played college football and everything. And he would scare the death out of you. And he was as disciplined, like Joe, as you could get. And I was lucky I came from a program like that, because I really get across the, even kids going to play in college sports and stuff. If you're going from a high school to a Florida or a Penn State or a Michigan, that's probably a harder transition than it is going from Penn State into the NFL. Because once you play at like a Florida or a Penn State or a Michigan, you're going to compete with some very high level athletes. Not all, but you're going to have some on every team. And I just think when the kids are coming out of high school, be well prepared, because that'll carry you forward, and also be disciplined, which we'll talk a little bit later about. But it's very important to know that, because I always thought it was a lot easier going from Penn State into the NFL than it was from high school to Penn State, because of the competition. Everybody there is an all-stater. Everybody is an all-American out of high school, and be prepared.
5: Thanks for the great insights. And, I'd really... looking forward tonight to talking to you. We've talked about this some, both on and off the air, but not as much as I would like to. And that is, because obviously it's significant. It gets people's attention when they hear you played for Coach Joe Paterno. But most people, of course, even of our era, when they think of Joe Paterno, they think of the Joe Paterno after he'd been there, 10 or 15 or 20 years at the top of the game, or whatever they might think about him. You were there with the young Joe Paterno.
3: I was there in his very beginning
5: stages.
3: Even though
5: I think Coach Paterno probably never looked young.
3: Right. No, they always look old to you. When you're like 18, 19, 20, they look real old. but
5: can you, as his, literally, your junior year was his first year as head coach at Penn State. Can you, and can you share a little bit more about that? And then also, did you guys at that time know that, hey, this guy is going to be one of the great coaches ever in college football?
3: No, we did not know that. I can tell you that. I mean, he had worked with, our former head coach, and he had been an assistant with him, Rip Engel, and he had been with Rip for, I think, like 15, 20 years, and then Rip...
5: Yeah, it was the only job he ever had,
3: I think. It was about time for Rip to sit down, and then Joe comes in. And Joe was, he's a difficult assistant coach, but he really became difficult because his idea, he wanted to make Penn State, he was a graduate of Brown University, an Ivy League school, and his ambition was, everybody has their goals and objectives, was to make Penn State like a Ivy League school academically, but to be the winningest dominating team out there. So he implemented discipline as his number one factor, and everything you did, it was like a machine. And I mean, I'm just pointing out, even right after practice, you report at the library at 7. If you're not at your desk, he would personally patrol the library looking for you with a chart, and if you weren't at that seat, God help you, you'll be at the stadium the next morning at 6 in the morning running until you throw up. And, we had a lot of guys become bookworms after going through this experience. And that's just a very minor point. And he was also extremely smart in the sense of knowing your plays. He would always say, I can understand if somebody knocks you over. I'm just using an example. If I were a defensive tackle and you come out and knock me over, I understand that. But if you make a mental error, that's unforgivable. That we can cure. As for you always beating a guy over, I'm not sure I can cure that other than give you the best instructions and coaching that we can provide. So, he was a knowledgeable guy. But he was very harsh on the field. All practices back then, it was very disciplined. Every 15 minutes, whatever, you would move and everybody hustle and, all the normal things that they do today. But I think he was ahead of his time. And he was also very selective in his recruiting. It's not like the day where you pay people and, it's just pure junk today. But back then, Alabama, and you remember back in the 60s with Bear Bryant, they would bring in like 100 freshmen. And what was so unfair is they would run off about 75 of them. And that really is unfair because they would want to bring them in to prevent other schools from recruiting them, everything else. And then the poor boy doesn't find out, oh, geez, I'm not good enough. Now he's out in the wind. At Penn State, they bring in about 24 kids, and no matter if you were good or not, you're going to be on the team. He would not run you off. He would always say, you know, it was my mistake. You know, all I ask you to do, you know, and you would usually know by, certainly by the junior year, if a kid was going to become a starter. You know, you might not know the freshman year because kids can, you know, evolve either physically, mentally, or both. So you're not sure who the star is going to be. But by the going into his junior year, you know, do I have a starter? And he would tell the kids that we knew would probably never play is just, you know, run the offense of the team we're playing. You know, if I'm on defense, we would like a thud, meaning that's a partial contact with them. And he would make sure that they got through school, they got their degree, and he never tried to run them off, make it hard for them, because if he ran them off, then maybe he could recruit somebody else and bring them in. But that wasn't his style. I make a commitment to you, and you make a commitment to me. And that's great, but you don't see that this day anymore.
5: No, thanks for sharing that. And that's some great old school college football history that I think a lot of people don't know about. But, yeah. You know, people that kind of wax nostalgic about the old days of college football. And I'm one of them, but most fans, even passionate, quote, fans, don't know what the inside or the underbelly of college football looked like back in the 50s and 60s. You know, and it could be very, very, very ugly at a lot of places.
3: Another story of that is we go to the Gator Bowl my senior year. And the Gator Bowl back then was the fifth best bowl, you know, in the country. It was really a big-time bowl.
5: The best non-New Year's Day bowl back in the day.
3: That's right. And, you know, there was a couple things about that. First of all, he wanted the team to vote. You know, whether they wanted to go or not. Well, vote didn't turn out too well. The players, remember, we weren't getting paid or anything back then. We're all going like this. You know, our season back then would end about November 18th. We're thinking, why do we want to practice till like January 1st? What do we get out of this? You know, we're graduating. We don't want this deal. Well, we voted it down. It was like 100%, right? Well, Paterno gets the news. Oh, boy. He comes running out of the locker room. I want to tell you kids one thing, and you are kids. He go like this. This is how it's going to be. There's only one vote that counts, and you can guess who it is, and that's mine. And so, you know, okay, coach. And, you know, we're on our way. But I do remember him making a couple of mistakes there, like, and I have to still, when I look back, laugh about this. He didn't want us to stay in Jacksonville because he was worried, you know, they might get in trouble. But watch this. This was a brilliant move. He moves us to Daytona Beach. Oh, boy. I'm not sure everybody made it. Yeah, that was not a good move, Coach.
5: Coach Paterno didn't quite know his Florida history.
3: That's right.
5: His Florida geography.
3: That's right. He didn't know the right cities to go. I could see St. Petersburg or something. Not Daytona Beach. And we had a great time, to say the least. But, again, you know, down the road, I mean, I really didn't get along with him well, like most of the players, because in essence, we were scared to death of that guy. I mean, that was the real life. You know, at that age, you're a kid, and, you know, he's a disciplinarian, you know. So it goes on. And I always tell one story about the Wunderlich test and a couple of these other things. But when my senior year in college, I'd worked at RCA, which was a corporation in South Jersey. It was a summer job. And, you know, I would administer the Wunderlich test to different people and everything, all their employees for all summer. And it was sort of an IQ
5: test.
3: Intelligence test. Yeah, you know, it was like 12 minutes, 50 questions, do as fast as you can, whatever you can do. And so I had nothing to do because it was sort of a lay-down job. So I just sit there when the test was done, just keep reading the question. I had nothing to do, right? And I did that all summer, so you think I might learn something, right? So little did I know, at the end of our Gator Bowl, I go on and play in the Senior Bowl, which is like the college All-Star game. So I go to the Senior Bowl, and here comes the Dallas Cowboys main scout, you know, Gil Brent, I think his name was. And everybody knew who he was and all that. And he comes up to me, and I'm thinking, oh, boy, what's this? He goes, Mike, we're sort of interested in you. Could you take a test for us after practice? And I go, Coach, I'm awful tired, but what is the test? He said, well, it's the Wunderlich test. what is that, Coach? I knew what it was. He goes, what is that? He said, well, you know, it's sort of like a personality test. I said, oh, really? Okay. Well, okay, I'll come over after practice, right? Well, I knew what it was. So I go over there after practice, and I sit down in their little office, which is at the Senior Bowl practice facility, right? And he hands me the papers, and I run through this thing in about 8 minutes, right? All 50 questions, I hand it back to him. And he looks at me and goes, what are you doing? I said, Coach, I don't feel good. I'm tired. And, you know, I knew what I was doing. Just take it, and we'll hopefully things work out, right? Well, about 2 months later, I'm in the fraternity, right? I get a call.
5: And you knew essentially all the answers.
3: Oh, well, I get a call. This is Mary Smith, Joe Paterno's secretary. Joe wants you up in the office right now. They said he's had a call from the Cowboys and something seems astray. Come up right now. And I'm thinking, oh, no. You know, I'm going to graduate in a few months. What's the problem now, right? So, of course, you're still screwed. So this, I walk up to his office and I sit down. And he always goes, get in a chair, McBath. Okay, Coach, I'm good, okay. He said, we had a call from the Cowboys today. Okay, and he said, they came to conclusion that you would be a much better rocket scientist than you would be a football player. And he goes, and then I tell him the story, and he goes, oh, only you could have done that. And he started laughing. He said, that's a great story, son. I don't know how you pulled that one off. And you know what? I don't know if that hurt me in a draft or helped me. But is that
5: you set
3: funny?
5: The record, the all-time record for the Wonder Woman.
3: I mean, the guy's like, what was this? You know, but that was Joe. You know what I mean? And he, as you grew older, I mean, when I would go up to a Penn State game, he'd invite me to his house right after the game, you know, and he was extremely friendly. I've had him to my house down here. And truly a wonderful man. And, you know, the way it ended was horrible because it wasn't true. You know, it was a typical, I call, an attorney scam that they ran on Joe Paterno. And the school itself capitulated without doing the type of homework they should have, because this whole story isn't what was presented to the public, and it's so unfair. And like myself, along with many of the guys, we've all done well in life financially, and we stopped giving money to Penn State until that stadium is named the Joe Paterno Stadium. And if it's not, okay, that's your money. Have a good day, you know, and because we can live on our principles too. So,
5: phenomenal insight. Thank you for sharing great inside real world behind the curtain insight into college football of the 1960s, specifically Penn State football. Our guest, of course, we're speaking with, you know that voice, Mike McBath is joining us, our special guest on Talking Old School tonight. Well, guys, we're taking a quick break right now. When we come back, we'll continue to talk with Mike McBath about maybe some more Penn State stories, also NFL stories from his NFL career with the Buffalo Bills, and even post-NFL career as well on Talking Old School. We'll be right back. 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
5: 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Now back to our special guest tonight, Mike McBath. Of course, you hear him here every week on the American Adversary Show as co-host of that program. He's also former NFL defensive lineman with the Buffalo Bills, of course, longtime president of the retired NFL Players Association, and he was on Coach Joe Paterno's very first team as head coach at Penn State. And Mike, I definitely want to hear some of these. You talked about the personalities that we come across in the world of sports, and mm-hmm. I would even call characters as well. And you certainly ran across your characters during your NFL career and even post-NFL career. Still like to ask you a couple more questions about your time at Penn State, though, because that was a very significant time, as it turns out in retrospect. You know, this certainly young guy took over as head coach. He'd been the offensive mm-hmm. Coordinator, a guy named Joe Paterno, and then little did you guys know he was going to be this harsh young taskmaster, was going to be, you know, one of the greatest coaches in college football history.
3: Right.
5: But another thing, by looking at the schedule, your senior year, and you played in the Gator Bowl, as you were telling us, which that was a very interesting game itself, a 17-70 mm-hmm. tie with Florida State, who had great players like Ron Sellers
3: right.
5: on that team, Kim Hammond, the quarterback.
3: That's exactly right.
5: You know, looking at your schedule, your senior year, Penn State played some of the toughest teams in the country. And what I'm talking about, you played UCLA early in the season. They were ranked number 3 at the time.
3: Right.
5: Their quarterback, Gary Bieben, won the Heisman Trophy.
3: All-American, right.
5: Heisman Trophy. You played Syracuse. Larry Zonka
3: of course,
5: was on that team.
3: And Floyd Little. That was his underclassman.
5: Floyd. Two Little. NFL Hall of Famers in the
3: backfield.
5: That's
3: right. It wasn't a bad back. But we beat him my senior year. You know, it was,
5: yes.
3: Was pretty good.
5: 29-20. Yes, absolutely. And you played NC State, who actually, they were ranked number 3 in the country when
3: That's
5: you played
3: right.
5: them.
3: That's right.
5: In fact, you were a key to winning that game.
3: I actually was. What happened in the very end, they were about to score. And this is really funny, but this is the luck of publicity and everything, right? They're on like our 2-yard line. And if they scored, that was probably it, right? Well, my job was I was on the outside shoulder of the tackle, but I darted real quickly in front of him into the gap between, and here comes the running back right into the gap. I hit him right in the knees, and I have him by the knees. Now watch what happens. Dennis Oncott's, whose picture goes on the cover of Sports Illustrated, comes over the top, you know, so he's like hitting him in the chest, except the guy can't move because I have his feet, right? He gets the whole story about him. I'm going, hello, over here, you know? And, but that's the way it goes in sports. But I mean, I still laugh about that. And even a guy named Dan Radakovich, who was a coach at, and he coached with the Steelers, and so he even came up to me years later and he goes, you know, Mike, that was you that had to tackle. I said, what do you think I know? Why do you think I'm bitter? No.
5: and I still remember the name Dennis Oncott's. I mean, he made a whole career out of that play.
3: Yeah. I mean, I think he was like a number one or two draft choice and everything else. He played with the Jets and all that. And that was this great moment, except there's one problem. I'm the guy that made the tackle. He was just in the right spot.
5: He got in front of the camera.
3: But that's the way it goes back then, you know.
5: Well, that's a metaphor for not only for sports that happens sometimes, for life as well.
3: Everything else, you know. As I say, you learn life's lessons, you know, which is nice.
5: But I got to ask you this. You were, you know, Larry Zonka, one of my all-time favorite players, right up there with John Unitas and Tom Matte. And, you know, what was it like to play against, you know, Larry Zonka?
3: Well, I really believe Larry Zonka was one of the all-time great running backs. Not meaning he was super fast or anything, but he had just power. And he had, like I call, a wide rear end. And what would happen, I mean, he'd come blasting through the line, and you would bounce off his hips, you know. And he was a powerful person, you know, both physically in the upper body and the lower body. And he played with the right teams. You know, back then in the 60s, Syracuse was a powerhouse. Remember in the 60s, Roger Staubach. The Navy was a powerhouse. You know, we ended up playing all these teams out west, UCLA.

0: players, I would call them no names, but they were good enough to float around the NFL for a while. And so, you know, we had a pretty talented team, and we had Ted Kowalik, remember the tight end who became All-Pro.
1: 49ers.
0: Yeah, I'll tell you a story about Ted, though. He got caught up in the World League like I did. You know, when they started, what happened with Ted, I call him up, and I said, Ted, I see you signed with the Hawaiians. I mean, what'd you get? He said, oh, I got all this stock and everything. I said, Ted, I'm not sure that's the right way to do it. Oh, it's like $1 million worth of stock. Ted, did you get cash, money? No, because the stock's going to be worth a lot more. He sounds like a Bitcoin guy. You know, like, it didn't work out well either, you know. So I learned early, don't take stock on a new enterprise.
1: Yeah, no. Some careers were really damaged or even destroyed or even damaged. I mean, well, I got to think of Coach Howard Snellenberger.
0: Oh, yeah.
1: He's the one that literally resurrected Miami football, won the first national championship when they were on the brink of disbanding the program before he came there. After that, he parlayed that national championship into what he thought was going to be this incredible NFL opportunity, and you know, the team he got with went bankrupt, and you know, he's out of a job.
0: No, I know. I mean, you got to be selective in where you're going to move to, and you know, I mean, we had the World Football League team here in 1974. Jack Pardee, who was a standout linebacker for the Washington Redskins, also a standout guy. And I have to say that was one of the great coaches I had. He treated me a little bit different because I had a lot of NFL experience. And we had a very good team, and we went to the World Bowl. And I still tell this story, and this was pretty sad. We go to the World Bowl. There was at least 50,000 people, and this was in Birmingham, and we were playing the Birmingham Americans. And then we were the Florida Blazers. And the game's over, right? So I'm walking toward the locker room, and I hear somebody come up to me, Mike, all the gate money was stolen. And you're thinking, what are you talking about? There's 50,000 people here. All the gate money was stolen. I get into the locker room. Same thing. You know, we don't have any money, and we're hoping we can get all you guys back and everything. And I'm like this. Oh, my God. But fortune was looking at me. As I'm walking out, we had a dentist. I used to call him Thumbs Mendelson. You know, Thumbs, you know, I knew he was looking around, figure how he would salvage something, right? So I saw Thumbs grab all the footballs and put them in a bag. Well, when I saw Thumbs go through the shower, I shoved them in the shower and I grabbed the bag from him, right? So I took the bag outside and I deflated about 8 balls. Well, this is really funny. So about 30 years later, I'm sitting in my house and I'm reading a Wall Street Journal on memorabilia. Well, one of the things, if you were very fortunate to have, if you had a World Football League ball from the only World Pro Bowl game, you know, this was worth like $5,000. I'm going, oh my God, I got my salary. You know,
1: so it's
0: So to this day, I have great tribute to Thumbs Mendelson, you know, because I got a bunch of those World Football League balls, you know. But that was an experience too in itself.
1: Well, absolutely. I mean, wasn't there a documentary about the Florida Blazers?
0: Yes, they were. Actually, the Florida Blazers, talent wise, was probably as good as some of the Bills teams I was on. I mean, they really, remember Tommy Reamon, the running back
1: out of Missouri.
0: And Greg Lotta, the tight end. And, you know, we had really some really talented people on the team. And we had a really talented coach. And unfortunately, we all played together because we weren't getting paid the last couple games, and we still stuck together because we thought, here we go, we could win the championship. You know, you go for the gold ring, and as much as people say...
1: You guys literally were playing for the game.
0: I know, because we were playing, and little did we know we were playing for the gold. No, but again, you know, I look back at it. It was a unique experience. It got me to Florida, where I wanted to be, and, you know, got me into Orlando, and life turned out reasonably well. And so, you know, you never know, but you just, I always say, keep pushing, keep going in the northern direction, keep getting better at whatever you do. And it was great. And, you know, and actually the reception of the team in Orlando was very good. And Derek Thompson, one of their advertisers, you know, for my, I won't say what birthday was, but for the birthday party, he brought me, he made up a card. And of that period of time, he in the past had given me a notebook that he had put together years ago of all the write-ups on the Blazers. This is really unique, and I have that at my house. And, you know, so history's history, time passes, but whatever. How many people get to experience

0: experience those things.
1: No, you had tremendous following, tremendous loyal fans, mm-hmm. And what a phenomenal story as well. And that's a real world story about one of those pull back the curtain, see what pro football is really like.
0: Oh no, I mean even in the Bills' time, the Bills back then, they were barely at the beginning. I think the Bills were founded in 1959, 1960. Ralph Wilson, get ready for $25,000. And, all of us, actually, my pension I get out of the NFL is more than I made my sixth year, So, you're at least, I will say this, I'm not bitter at all at the NFL. I'm not bitter at any of the money these players make. I'm not happy with how they act sometimes, but that's their problem. But the reality of it is, back then, my first year, my salary was $15,000. And I was a fifth-round draft choice, and my bonus was $5,000. And I think, over the period of time, I made a total of maybe $150,000, which is nothing. And the experiences, I would never trade it. It also helped elevate you into better jobs if you were an educated person, which I was. I had a graduate degree in economics. And it was great experience. And the characters you meet, you don't meet people like this in life. And that's why when somebody would always say to me, well, Mike, you could go to IBM's big executive party. I don't want to go to. I'm going to the NFLPA party. I want to go where all the animals are, and they don't refrain from what they're going to say, nor do I have to refrain what I'm going to say to them. great experiences in that aspect.
1: Great insights. Guys, we're speaking with Mike McBath on Talking Old School, talking about his experiences in professional football, of course, in the AFL with the Buffalo Bills and the NFL and later, and then with the Florida Blazers, truly one of the unique and historic stories of pro football as well, and also talking about his career at Penn State. I did want to... I'll ask this when we come back for the break, but you were talking about your experience at the Gator Bowl, and I'm reading Larry Zonka's, actually rereading it. I read it the first time, it was so good, I'm reading it again. Larry Zonka's book, Head On. And the year before you guys went to the Gator Bowl, Syracuse went to the Gator Bowl.
0: That's right.
1: And he's talking about his, and apparently Coach Swartzwalder, the Syracuse coach, was a little more lenient with his guys once they got there.
0: Right.
1: But after about the third night,
0: he changed his mind, didn't he?
1: They got a memo on their door. Curfew at 8 p.m.
0: Yeah. No. No, it never works when the coach leaves it up to the integrity of the player, particularly when they're like 21 or 18, 19. Oh, you guys, just use your own judgment. Doesn't work, pal. Doesn't work.
1: And I won't ruin it by telling the stories, but those guys definitely made the most of those lenient nights they had until the curfew kicked in. But I will say, he did say, he talked about the game that you just shared, mm-hmm. the Penn State Syracuse game,
0: right.
1: Your senior year. And he talked about that was what a tough game that was, what a big game that was for them, and what a tough loss it was for them.
0: It was always a big battle, Penn State, Syracuse. I think, sadly enough, I'd like to see Syracuse be as powerful now as they have been, but Pitt back then was very good. Syracuse was very good. Navy and Army, they were very good. I mean, the Big East had some real quality teams at that point. And even West Virginia back then, they were pretty good too. But things have changed, and I think what really hurt the East is when Penn State went into the Big Ten. That was sort of the beginning of the end of the powerhouse, because I think the others they didn't get the recruits that they had had in the past.
1: Yeah, Eastern football was a big deal back in that era.
0: Back then, yep.
1: Guys, great to have you joining us on Talking Old School. We'll take a quick break. We'll come back with Mike McBath talking his experience with the Buffalo Bills and the old AFL, with the Buffalo Bills and the NFL after the merger, Penn State, and other experiences as well on Talking Old School. 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

0: hard work, teamwork, respect for the game, old school. God, family, country, old school. Not just a slogan, it's an attitude, a philosophy, a way of life, old school. We're talking to a certified card-carrying old schooler right now. Mike McBath is joining us. Of course, you know him well from being part of the American Adversaries crew. He also played on Coach Joe Paterno's first team as head coach at Penn State back in 1966. Went on to play for the Buffalo Bills of the then American Football League later after the merger in the NFL. Also had a long tenure as president of the retired NFL Players Association, as well as numerous other experiences in the NFL. Before we go back to Mike, of course, I want to remind you, Talking Old School is presented by Christner's Prime Steak and Lobster and by Gatorland, the alligator capital of the world in Orlando, Florida. I also want to give you this word, give a shout out to our friends over at Thompson Jewelers, of course. And as we've all come to know, Thompson Jewelers is Central Florida's authentically old school jewelry store. In fact, they were founded in 1948, which makes Thompson Jewelers Orlando's longest continuously serving jewelry store. They're also located in the Colonial Plaza, which is Orlando's original mall. Best part about Thompson Jewelers, they're a family-owned business, and they're dedicated to helping all of us get just the right gift for the special person in our life. And of course, you can find them on East Colonial Drive in Orlando, Highway 50, East Highway 50 at Bumby, and Kissimmee St. Cloud in the Hobby Lobby Shopping Plaza. And I want to let you know that, of course, the annual Thompson Jewelers disposal sale is coming up later this month. So stay tuned right here on The Answer and on the American Adversaries and on Talking Old School to hear all about it. In fact, you just make sure you're telling them you're an old schooler, and they just might have a special deal for you as well. Family-owned Thompson Jewelers. Now, back close to Mike McBath. Now, let's skip ahead some years, okay? Your career at Penn State, despite you didn't get all the credit you deserve.
1: I'll get over it.
0: But you were still well-known enough to get drafted in the National Football League, played for the Bills, and, you know, during that time, you were coming up to the stadium, and, you know, a guy approaches you and buying the tickets or something like that, right?
1: This is a story that sort of summarizes what football was like then and the type of salaries you were paid. Is we used to get 4 free tickets before every game. And, you know, I remember I'm making $15,000, which was, you know, not great. It was barely more than a college graduate would make, you know, except you're playing pro football. So, of course, I would take my 4 tickets before the game and go out in front of the stadium and stand there and hold them up in the air and then see who would buy them for, like, I think they were like $20 each, right? And that would be enough for my beer money for the week, right? So I would go up there, and I was the starting defensive end at the time. So I'm holding the tickets up, and people would, like, look over, you know, and finally this guy came over to me, goes, sir, I said, are you the starting defensive end for the Bills? I said, no. I said, that's my brother. He said, well, tell your brother he stinks. So, you know, you learn a little humility, too, while you were out in the streets. So you have all types of situations. But the Bills was a rather unique situation. I think one of the great stories, and it's that old story, just keep plugging at what you do, and if the break comes, you'll be on your way. My second year, my first year, they played me, and I never played offensive tackle, and I made the team as an offensive tackle, which is real rare. And so they had a change of head coaches. So here comes John Roush, right? And John Roush came over from the Oakland Raiders. He was doing a great job with the Raiders, comes to the Bills, and we get OJ, and everything looks great. But, you know, you need a little luck. So I just begged him. I said, would you let me just try to play defensive end? He said, okay, just get in line, right? So all of a sudden, I go from, like, the fifth right defensive end to the fourth to the third. You know, so I'm climbing the ladder because there were 6 preseason games. So, you know, what happens as we progress through this, you know, the last preseason game, we're sitting in the locker room at the end of the game. And, you know, we didn't do too well, the team, and everybody expected the team to have done better because O.J. Simpson was on it, and, you know, the expectations were high, and at the end of the we were like 0-6, right? Now remember, this is my first time around. So I'm sitting in the locker room, and I wear contact lenses. So I'm sitting there, and I have my hands over my eyes. And in those days, there were like booths where you sit in the booth. And so Roush is walking around the locker room. He said, "You know, there's only one guy in this locker room that cares. This is a team that you guys are stale. You're old. We need new blood. We need people that care, right?" Well, I'm wondering, I wonder who the one guy is, right? I look up, and he's pointing right at me because it looked like I was crying, right? He goes like this, "This is the guy that'll be here longer than I'll be here." And I'm going, "You're right, coach, you're right, coach." Next day, I'm the starter. You know what? So it's that old story. Keep plugging. Keep doing what you do best. And maybe something will get you through.
0: Yeah, well, you put yourself in the position to be in the right place at the right time.
1: And, he did a little acting when he was pointing at me. And,
0: a faulty contact lens
1: didn't
0: hurt.
1: That's why I'm happy I wore lenses then, So whatever. But it was a unique experience in itself.
0: Well, now I'd like to go back to the transition from college. You'd gotten recognized, by the NFL. Of course, they didn't have anything like the combine like they have now. The scouting was very unsophisticated back in those days.
1: Not very good at the time.
0: But anyway, so there was a Bills assistant coach apparently came out to campus and was working some of you guys out. And of course, standard issue probably even now is the 40-yard dash. And he was going to, time you in the 40-yard dash. Can you pick it up there?
1: Story. When I was playing with the Bills, I wanted to get to Florida, so I went to graduate school down there, figuring, that would give me something to do from January to, May. So I'm down there in graduate school. They have the turnover in the staff because, new head coach, everything. So this guy, he was a great guy. He comes down to Florida, and there was myself and another guy. He wanted to time us in the 40. So, we went out to the Gator Field, during an off time. And I said, "Well, look, let me help you out." And I said, "Coach, you just stand there, you hold the tape, and then we'll go out there 40 yards, and then we'll figure this thing out." "Okay, Mike, that's a good idea." Well, I go out 35 yards, right? So, I put the marker down there, and I come back to him, and I said, "Well, Coach, I don't know, I'm trying to do my best, but haven't had a lot of time to work out since it is the off season, but I'll do the best I can," right? Well, this was like 5 yards shorter on the timing. So normally I'd run like a 5-1. Well, I ran a 4-9, and he goes like this, "Wow, that's really sensational." He said, "I'm not sure you look that bad, Coach." "What do you mean?"
0: Lineman we've ever seen.
1: "I mean, look at this number that I just turned, and I'll do it again." And you got to use your head at the right time when the opportunity knocks at the door. So that was a nice beginning because I'm sure he went back and told the head coach, "Hey, you got to check this guy out, man." Strange things happen.
0: Great story, real world from the NFL, absolutely. And then, of course, you played with great characters, of course, as well. But you were actually teammates with actually one of my inspirations in the political world, Jack Kemp.
1: Yeah, Jack Kemp, was truly a great man. And I was heavily involved in the Player Association because, again, I had a graduate degree in economics. I understood that we were way underpaid. And Jack Kemp was one of the original founders of the original NFL Former Player Association. This is the collective bargaining arm, with the owners. And Jack actually helped me write my master's thesis, which was very nice of him. And I took the year before OJ got there, or the year he got there, and tried to prove was he underpaid or overpaid based upon the enhancement of revenues and everything upon him appearing on the team. And obviously, the answer to the question was he was way underpaid. But so, I got more and more involved with it. And Jack, this is a true story about Jack Kemp. Jack, in his last year, I think it was 68 or 69, his talents, and he was a very, very good NFL quarterback, were fading sharply, and he knew it. So he decided he would run for Congress. So what we did, we put up signs all around the city, billboards. It said, "Please get Jack Kemp off the Bills and into Congress." he won by a landslide. And you know what? I think we contributed as much to America as anybody could have, because he was truly one of the great congressmen. He's a guy that should be emulated by all these people in Congress. I mean, he could get along with anybody. You know, he worked with Black America. He, as he said, he knew more blacks than blacks knew blacks. And he was very smart and certainly a great conversationalist. And he did a lot for this country. And it's just, unfortunately, he died of prostate, you know, cancer. And but what a great guy and what a great person to be associated with. So
0: thank you for those great insights. Yes, and of course, he at his peak, he was a great player. Won two AFL championships in the mid '60s,
1: and I think he won an MVP or something like that. And you know, but he was just a personable, nice guy with a lot of knowledge and a lot of caring. And for him to found the NFL Player Association, because remember, this is where your collective bargaining comes from. And I just go back quickly to just 4 years ago when they did that big deal for billions. They only allowed three people in the room, meaning the current players, because we're a lobby. We don't have any power. But I was one of the three. And so I sat in the room and tried to advise, oh, what a group, these people. I'm like this, take the deal, right? It was, you know, hundreds of millions of dollars on there, take the deal. Well, what you know what happened? We won the vote by about 70 votes out of, you know, like 1,700 or something. And what happened was, 3 days later, COVID broke out. If we didn't take that deal, you know what the owners would have done? You know, guys, it's going to be rough the next few years. We'll probably catch you in a couple of years. I'm sorry about none of your increases in pay and anything else. Were we lucky? You know, so
0: timing and good judgment.
1: That's exactly right. And I was fortunate to be one of three players in the entire NFL that they would let into that room. And but I expressed my opinion, and obviously somebody listened.
0: Well, it's awesome to have you join us. Thanks for sharing so many great stories and really giving some real-world insight into big-time college football back in the 60s. Mm-hmm. And then the AFL, great stories about the AFL. That's a whole story within itself. And the NFL, too, of your era, the late 60s, early 70s.
1: Right, and we missed our time on the Arena Football League, but we'll catch that at another time.
0: That's a whole another long chapter.
1: Wonderful group of stories, and I have to tell you, it was just a fun period, and I think it was a great period for the city. We sold out every game 5 out of 6 years, and we've never seen anything like that, so it was electrifying.
0: Well, guys, it's great to have you join us tonight, of course, and remind me to check us out on Blue Darter Sports Central this Friday, of course, at 7 p.m. And this Talking Old School Saturday as well, coming on this Saturday, every Saturday, 10 a.m. to 11 a.m. and Saturday at 8 p.m. to 9 p.m. Before we sign off, I'm going to give a big shout-out to all of our friends over at Krister's Prime Steak and Lobster. This is anniversary week at Krister's, and there's a huge event taking place Friday and Saturday night. I encourage you to be a great place to go and have a wonderful dinner. Congratulations to Krister's. Guys, of course, we'll close with old school wisdom, and this is an oldie but goodie. It never goes out of style. From my personal hero, John Unitas. Talk's cheap. Let's go play. Guys, like have that. A great night.
1: I like that. Are you
2: reeling in the- Hey, no apologies here. When you're right, you're right. The answer. 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
3: Breaking news at Town Hall. I'm Bob Agnew in Washington. Homeland Security Secretary Mark Wayne Mullen says the Trump administration has located unaccompanied migrant children who were previously unaccounted for during the Biden administration's lax border policies.
4: We found 146,000 kids so far. 146,000 kids.
5: That's the head of Homeland Security, Mark Wayne Mullen, who estimates 450,000 children went missing during the 4 years our southern border was wide open during the Biden-Harris administration under the direction of then Homeland Chief Alejandro Mayorkas. Mullen telling reporters it's believed some of these kids were sexually assaulted.
4: Some of these kids claim that they were raped 600 to 700 times.
5: Laura Winters reporting.
3: President Trump announced on Friday the U.S. military has killed the alleged leader of the Venezuela-based gang, Train de Aragua. Here's Ron Taylor.
6: The president said on Truth Social that U.S. Southern Command carried out a swift and lethal kinetic strike to successfully execute Hector Rutherford Guerrero Flores, also known as Nino Guerrero. The president said the mission was close. closely coordinated with the Venezuelan government, highlighting the U.S.'s shifting relationship with Venezuela since its former leader was removed in an American military operation earlier this year. Defense Secretary Pete Hegseth said on X, the strike took place earlier this week on a Trendaragua compound in Venezuela. Ron Taylor reporting.
3: Inflation may be high, but conservatives argue that President Trump's policies are still holding the line despite a number of global pressures. More on those numbers from correspondent Bill Alexander.
7: The consumer price index rose 4.2% in May, driven largely by higher energy costs tied to the war with Iran. Conservatives argue that despite those external pressures, inflation under President Trump remains significantly lower than in the early Biden years. They say pro-growth policies are helping offset rising gas prices, while calling for further action to bring inflation back under control. I'm Bill Alexander.
3: More of these stories at Town Hall.
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11: 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We're going to kick off another evening of fun facts.
12: Good evening, Dr. Mark.
11: Fun facts, knock stats. Yes, that doesn't really rhyme, but I was trying to get the point across. Okay.
12: That's okay. You know, before we get started, I want to remind our listeners, Dr. Betsy Dovek was on our show last week for one segment. Uh-huh. And it was last week, right?
11: No, I think it's 2 weeks ago.
12: Was it 2 weeks ago? Okay.
11: Yep.
12: Well, tonight is the Women's Medicine Network event at the Surgical Institute of Central Florida from 5 to 7 p.m. It's at 12363 West Colonial Drive in Winter Garden.
11: Excellent. Yeah. And, should be a great
12: tonight.
11: Yeah, great gathering.
12: They say bring a friend. It's also for men, and they're going to have lots of food, drinks, and surprises.
11: Right.
12: And
11: if you don't have a friend, I mean, you can still go.
12: Maybe
11: you don't
12: you
11: have
12: can
11: to
12: make
11: be a friend.
12: A friend.
11: That might happen. Great.
12: Dr.
11: Well,
12: Mark,
11: I hope that goes wonderfully.
12: You know, June is Men's Health Month.
11: Yep.
12: We're going to steer away just a hair on that, but I'm going to bring it back to make sense. Do you have a bucket list, Dr. Mark?
11: You know, it's funny you bring it up because just the other night I was at dinner with some friends, and that was the last question that went around the room. There
12: really?
11: Was, "What's your bucket list?"
12: Uh-huh.
11: And I've never really had a bucket list. No, I mean I've got things that I would like to do.
12: Sure,
11: but there's a certain level of accepting finality of a bucket list that I think has always rubbed me the wrong way. So I've never really played it out.
12: You know, that's interesting because you're not the first person that said that.
11: I'm sure.
12: The bucket list seems to be, well, that's what you do before you die.
11: Right. Well, I mean,
12: that's not necessarily what a bucket list is.
11: I guess it's just how you look at it.
12: It is how you look at it.
11: Is the bucket half full or half empty?
12: I've only had one item on my bucket list, and that was to play St. Andrews.
11: Yep.
12: In Scotland.
11: Right.
12: I never made it.
11: No.
12: But the other bucket list, I played all the
11: other. See, I think that's the other reason I don't have a bucket list.
12: Because you never get there.
11: Because you know, is that a failure? Or did you just lowball your bucket list? I think there's a lot of sand traps in this one.
12: Exactly. And, you know, I had a list of all the golf courses when I was younger that I wanted to play. I've played all of them except St. Andrews.
11: Got it.
12: And I had an opportunity to go with 14 guys about 7-8 years ago, and I was working, and they were going to be gone for 2 weeks, and I just couldn't do it.
11: Yeah, there you go.
12: You know?
11: Well, I don't know. It's I guess I certainly am not dissing those who have them.
12: Right.
11: But yeah, just not my thing.
12: Wasn't there even a movie out on bucket list?
11: Maybe.
12: One time?
11: I don't know.
12: I think it was.
11: Really?
12: Yeah.
11: Somebody probably died.
12: Movie.
11: I don't know what that is.
12: But you know, the reason I'm mentioning this, you know, June is Men's Health Month. In the last 4 years, Dr. Mark, anxiety-driven mental health behavioral visits to providers has increased 90%.
11: Across the board?
12: Across the board. Men.
11: Okay, not across the board.
12: Men.
11: For men.
12: Yeah, men.
11: Okay.
12: Yeah. And it hit me as, well, what are your outlets for relieving stress and anxiety? And why are men having such anxiety these days, Dr. Mark?
11: Well, I mean, you're kind of confabulating what might actually be happening, right?
12: Right.
11: I mean,
12: right,
11: so we know that the amount of mental wellness visits that have gone on in the last few years has gone up a great, great deal.
12: And it started with COVID, obviously.
11: And so that can might account for the entire change that you're reading about, is that there's no change in the societal anxiety in men or women, but their seeking out help has gone up, which is a very positive thing.
12: Yeah.
11: I don't know. I mean, that's a really tough thing to get through and figure out. I mean, I don't think there's any way to know the answer of that for sure.
12: Well, a company called Trilliant, who does mental health and analytics, they actually indicated that attention deficit disorder and again, ADD could be into adults, but more anxiety dealing with self-harm has risen almost 50% in the last 5 years.
11: Yep. And that you would think that would be less akin to just increased visits, because that's actually an event, right?
12: So it's
11: looking at like an event that would likely be seen, you know, whether you're planning on going to see a physician or not.
12: Yeah. So does that mean, Dr. Mark, we need to find an outlet to de-stress and to take our mind off our businesses at times and just kind of decompress a little bit?
11: Well, if you're talking about building a bucket list, no. but I think that's a fair answer for everyone.
12: Right.
11: And I think one of the reasons that I'm not a big fan of the this month, that month,
12: right,
11: is that it's really just looking at a small group that has the same issues as the large group.
12: Yeah.
11: But now we're just talking about the small group and kind of leaving people out. So
12: exactly.
11: From a perspective of those that are, you know, entering the workplace, those that are having difficulty maintaining the job, the things that create stressors, for sure there's a good answer in that if you can find a way to de-stress.
12: Right.
11: But life can kind of make it difficult to do those things when life is making difficult for you to do other things.
12: That's exactly. And if you listen to the news long enough, you're going to get anxious.
11: Could be. I know lots of people that will not watch the news.
12: Oh, I know. It's when I sit and watch Fox News for a couple hours, I got to turn it off.
11: Yeah, it takes me about 2 minutes on Fox News.
12: Yeah, exactly.
11: But interesting, Larry, it's off topic, but the news, I mean, there's a lot of talk about when these things really started to change.
12: Okay.
11: When did we start gluing ourselves to the television? When did we start having these reactions, the guttural reactions to the news? When did we start seeing our news individuals, the actual celebrity news broadcasters, get into trouble or be disgraced or all these turnovers,
12: or
11: we like this person, I like that person? And when did that all change, and how much has it changed?
12: Right.
11: So when you look back in history, even before my time, there were these famous new broadcasters that spoke the true word.
12: Yes.
11: The professional reporting without bias, without
12: were true journalists.
11: Yeah, they were absolute journalists, and that was the news. And it didn't come on. It was not on 24/7.
12: That's right.
11: So the advent of the 24/7 news channels has created a whole lot of anxiety.
12: Yes.
11: Because if you've got the news, and so back in the day when Brokaw was spitting out the news, he couldn't talk about this stuff for 24 hours. It wasn't 24 hours worth of news.
12: That's right.
11: Do you think there is now?
12: No.
11: There's not. But each of these news stations, and there are numerous top-performing news stations that are 24-hour news.
12: Yeah.
11: So when people talk about, you know, I'm not crazy about watching the news, and now you're watching it for 24 hours, that's going to get to you one way or another.
12: It is.
11: And it's not making you more informed.
12: Right.
11: That's not the thing.
12: Well, what you're talking about today is the news wants you to pick a side.
11: Oh, for sure.
12: You're not, it's not like what you were talking about Brokaw years ago, where, you know, he's actually reporting the facts.
11: Mm-hmm.
12: It's the facts today based on who the person relaying the facts are and what their personal opinion is.
11: Oh, they're definitely driving a thought pattern.
12: Right.
11: And that wasn't what the news was before. Yeah. The news was literally what you expected to be. What's going on?
12: Yeah.
11: And now it's this going on and on about the possible implications, and they're looking from the far right to the far left and everything in between, and they're bringing on more and more people that you've never heard of that are going to give their opinion,
12: right?
11: Yeah, they call it an expert opinion, but I don't know that that's what it is.
12: I don't
11: know. But they give their opinion on this stuff, and they have to do that to fill the 24-hour space.
12: Exactly.
11: You know, so that's really a change that has occurred. Yeah. And you know, I'll tell you, as we've been sitting here and chatting, I'm almost embarrassed to say that there is a movie that's called The Bucket List.
12: And that's what
11: I thought. Look at the two people that are in it.
12: Who are they?
11: Oh, come on. Two really famous actors. I'll let the listeners look it up. And
12: Jack Nicholson and Morgan Freeman.
11: Yeah.
12: Okay, yeah.
11: So I probably saw that.
12: I actually thought Jack Nicholson was on there.
11: So apparently
12: he died, right? Nicholson died. I think Morgan Freeman's still alive.
11: Those are facts that I would have to dig out,
12: but
11: I don't know that that's the case.
12: I remember
11: Dave might have to go dig that up there and let us know. Give us a thumbs up.
12: What was that, maybe on in the 70s, 80s, that show?
11: Yeah, probably. Yeah, 80s,
12: maybe 90s?
11: Yep, let's see. Yep, I'm not gonna. But you can buy it for $1. So there you go. There's your DVD for $1.
12: Yeah, exactly. Well, that's interesting. I thought there was a show called The Bucket List.
11: Yep.
12: They play it on some of the off channels even still.
11: All right, what do you got, Dave?
13: Okay, according to the internet, as of this moment, both of them are alive.
12: Okay, good.
11: That was my vote. You saw me at the thumbs up there. Yeah,
12: owe Jack Nicholson an apology.
11: You do. And it turns out he's a big listener. I don't know that. So that's the full circle on the news. Yeah. I mean, I think that's an issue that we have. That as we were talking about anxiety, it doesn't matter who you are.
12: Yeah.
11: I think that you can get a certain level of anxiety if you're just sitting in front. And in television, as it stood, was for entertainment, right? And the radio used to be your radio information on the news, and it would come briefly and let you know what might actually be important to you, like what was going on in your neighborhood, you know, what good news, what bad news.
12: Yeah.
11: And now the local stations try to always stick in there some positive thing, which is great.
12: Right.
11: But at the end of the day, they have more things to report on. They have more things to report on.
12: Yeah. You know, I mean, you're an MD, a medical doctor, and mainly dealing with kids. Mm-hmm. I happen to have a degree in psychology, which I'm not sure what that's worth.
11: Mm-hmm.
12: But is compartmentalizing your issues in life, is that what therapists tell you?
11: No, they tell you not to.
12: Not to compartmentalize.
11: Yeah, I mean, it depends. That's too.
12: Okay.
11: That's not a doctor question.
12: Okay. All right. I'm not sure it's a psychologist question either.
11: So compartmentalization is when you take one set of emotions, thoughts, or feelings and put it off to the side.
12: Right.
11: And kind of, you know, so let's say we're talking about PTSD.
12: Okay.
11: Talking about an experience.
12: That's a good one.
11: You may have had.
12: Yeah.
11: So if you just do the old adage of just swallow it down and put it in the deepest root of your stomach and leave it.
12: Right.
11: That's not a good thing. So that type of compartmentalization is necessarily good.
12: It can actually harm your health.
11: But compartmentalization is an important part of being able to get through your work
12: to function.
11: Yeah. And so as a physician, you see sad things.
12: Right.
11: And it's okay for you to feel sad about them, but you can't let them get in the way of what you need to do.
12: Right.
11: And so that compartmentalization is a tool to stay focused and stay less emotionally bound and more professionally bound to your duties. So you can't just say compartmentalization is thumbs up or thumbs down.
12: Right.
11: It's all on how you use it and why.
12: Excellent, Dr. Mark. You know, and it is, June is Men's Health Month, and that's why we're talking about this. But Dr. Mark, when we come back, we're going to talk about all things Medicare.
11: We'll be right back.
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11: You've got Dr. Mark and Larry in the Healthcare Now studios, and we're either going to talk about Morgan Freeman or Medicare.
12: Let's talk about Medicare.
11: All right.
12: Okay, you've learned a lot about Medicare over the last few years.
11: I have.
12: You know, and it's interesting. We're 120 days out from open enrollment.
11: Correct.
12: Which begins October 15th to December 7th, which Medicare beneficiaries can choose any type of Medicare health care program they want to be on.
11: Right. Do they want to be on straight? Do they want to be MA programs?
12: And we're going to talk about it. And there's even duals and all this. And we're going to talk about all that. But prior to, if you're an age in Medicare, meaning becoming age 65, you can begin to enroll in Medicare up to 90 days prior to your birth date.
11: Yep.
12: So here we're only 30 days out.
11: Yep.
12: From age-ins coming into Medicare this year. And again, don't forget, we have 1,200 age-ins a day into Medicare today.
11: Right. And just to sort of clarify, like let's say somebody ages in on April the 3rd.
12: Okay.
11: Right?
12: Right.
11: They can, 90 days prior to that,
12: they can sign up
11: on
12: Medicare.org.
11: Yep. And so it's not, so this an open enrollment day is for those that are already, they're 66.
12: They're already, they've participated in Medicare at least a year.
11: Yes.
12: But again, there are so many different decisions that come into play when you're new to Medicare. First of all, you got to remember, you age into Medicare at age 65, but you may not get your Social Security until 66 and a half, 66 years and 10 months, or even age 67.
11: Right.
12: So how do you pay that Part B Medicare until you begin drawing Social Security?
11: Comes out of your pocket.
12: That's right. And Medicare bills you quarterly.
11: Not monthly.
12: You pay your premium quarterly in advance.
11: Right.
12: So people need to understand it's not automatic when you join Medicare at age 65 because you're not drawing Social Security and don't qualify for it.
11: So when you get the bill, you can't say, oh, they'll just come out of my Social Security because you're not getting that yet.
12: Unless you opted into Social Security, it's age 62 or before age 65.
11: Right.
12: Which is not a great idea.
11: No. Some people were thinking it was a great idea because they were screaming it was going to disappear. But I think we're pretty safe looking
12: okay
11: forward there. Here for the next
12: Years. For this year, Medicare Part B cost you $205 a month. That's what the 2026 rate is. We don't know what it'll be for 2027.
11: Right.
12: I don't really anticipate that it's going to change.
11: Right.
12: Because it went from 190, 290 to 205 last year.
11: Right.
12: And I think maybe I might be wrong, but again, you still have to pay the Part B.
11: Right. That's the main thing. Part B is your main stay, and then additional to Part B, you've got.
12: Then you've got, if you're straight Medicare, then you've got to buy a supplement if you want to cover the other 20%.
11: Right.
12: Medicare pays 80% in a straight Medicare plan.
11: Right.
12: Not Medicare Advantage, straight Medicare. So if you want to cover the other 20, you got to buy what you call a supplemental.
11: Right.
12: And that supplement plan is probably in the neighborhood of a little over $300 a month right now.
11: $285.
12: My wife and I pay about $318, actually.
11: Oh, really?
12: But we're in the Plan F that was grandfathered
11: Don't even talk about that. That just confuses me because it's not available anymore.
12: That's right. But Plan G is, which is a similar, but the difference is it has a deductible and in some regards a copay. So there is no supplemental plan for Medicare now that pays 100% of everything.
11: Right.
12: So you got to watch the kind of supplemental plan that you buy.
11: Yep.
12: Then if you're going to stay in straight Medicare and you want a drug plan, you got to buy Part D.
11: Right.
12: The drug plan.
11: The only one that makes sense.
12: And
11: D
12: that's
11: for drugs.
12: In the neighborhood, full boat Part D, almost $150 a month.
11: Okay.
12: But now there are other Part D plans that are less, but they also have less coverage and they have a deductible and higher copays.
11: Got it.
12: So that's the straight Medicare side. And again, Dr. Mark.
11: So that's over $600 per person per month.
12: That's right. Well, the 205, say 300, and then another 150.
11: over $600
12: a month.
11: I did the math.
12: Pretty good.
11: I did the math. Okay.
12: So you take a couple, that's $1,200
11: $1,200 a month.
12: And that's probably what you're paying for your normal regular.
11: Well, you're paying about $1,600 now.
12: Okay.
11: But and that's with a deductible. And then, as you said, this this $615.
12: Right.
11: That is getting you what percentage coverage of your care? It's still not 100%. Or is that get you to 100%?
12: Real close. I'd say 97%.
11: There's some copays.
12: Yeah, there's some. I'd say 97%, 98%.
11: Yep.
12: In straight Medicare.
11: So what we're saying here is not a deal.
12: It's expensive.
11: It's not a deal. Yeah. Okay. So even if it's less, even if we're going to say that, well, if I went out and got it for my family, like I did, you know, before I was state employed,
12: right.
11: You know, I was paying about $1,600 a month.
12: Right.
11: Okay. Now that was family. So you're to your
12: family,
11: point, you're right. So it's probably about 13. It's probably close to this number
12: I
11: per month for a couple.
12: Yeah, I think it's about
11: $1,200 a month.
12: Yeah.
11: So, How is that a good thing?
12: Well, then, you know, we talk about 8 out of 10 people that are choosing to Medicare today are going opting into Medicare Advantage.
11: Right.
12: Medicare Advantage is a private insurance company that follows the rules of Medicare and is paid by CMS, the Centers for Medicare Medicaid, a flat amount monthly based on the condition of your health.
11: Mm-hmm. Now, you said private, but to be fair, most of them are publicly traded.
12: That's true.
11: Yeah, so they're just not government.
12: That's right. That's right. That's actually what I meant by private.
11: Yeah,
12: absolutely. Good point. So, you know, Blue Cross, Cigna, Aetna, United, they all have Medicare Advantage plans.
11: Correct.
12: And multiple plans.
11: Mm-hmm, mm-hmm.
12: Now, under the Medicare Advantage plan, you can get a Medicare Advantage HMO-type plan, or you get a PPO-type plan.
11: Okay.
12: Now, today, with the networks as strong as they are in PPO... I mean, an HMO, I'm not sure why anybody would buy a PPO plan, but there are certain markets. You know, we talk about these healthcare deserts.
11: Yeah, they don't have them at all.
12: Many of these, if they have them, it's a PPO.
11: Oh, okay.
12: They don't offer the HMO. In fact, in the villages, when some of the big players like Blue Cross came into the villages, they only came in there with a regional PPO plan originally.
11: Right, because they're only that set amount of doctors they're ever going to go to.
12: Well, the reason was when they did the analysis, most of the people that are in the villages, and it's the fastest growing Medicare community in the country, these people retired couples, and they have a employer-sponsored supplemental plan.
11: Oh, okay.
12: So they have to stay on straight Medicare.
11: So they won't do the MA plans.
12: No, so they don't do MA. And so then a regional PPO gives them the opportunity for their employer to pay that PPO premium, which can be over $100 a month per person.
11: Interesting. Yeah.
12: So you got to know, Dr. Mark, and we talk about it so much, what am I buying? What is the network? Who are my providers? What is my chronic condition? What's the financial picture? And how does it all fit for me and my spouse?
11: Well, I tell you, Larry, what it makes me think about is it's so, I don't want to say confusing. It's just something that is not spoken about.
12: That's right.
11: And so you're growing up, and I don't know at what age you realize Medicare exists. So let's say you're in college and you've heard of it. You start looking at insurance plans, and then you're like, well, what is this government stuff? And so so when I'm 65, I will literally
12: worry about it.
11: I'll get it. Right. I'll air quotes get it.
12: Right.
11: And the reality is you're not getting anything. You're still paying for it.
12: That's right.
11: So and now when we're looking at folks who absolutely don't have that income and it's just coming out of their Social Security, I mean, you're eating up a lot of their Social Security.
12: Oh, yeah.
11: So if we had an expert that could sit down here and tell me, OK, if somebody worked, you know, their career and their average earnings was $50,000 a year.
12: Okay.
11: What does their Social Security payment look like?
12: Right.
11: Versus somebody who made $22,000 a year.
12: That's right.
11: And those two people presumably still need the same Medicare coverage.
12: Yep.
11: And how are they going to do it?
12: Yeah. Well, there's a couple things in straight Medicare that you also have to realize. Medicare, nor a supplement plan, covers vision or dental.
11: Correct.
12: So as a straight Medicare with all those other things you're paying, still you got to go out and buy a vision plan and buy a dental plan. I can tell you,
11: pay out of pocket.
12: Yeah, well, that's right, or pay out of pocket. I can tell you, my wife and I have a dental plan through MetLife.
11: And you all have teeth, so
12: and
11: that's
12: good. And it's a good plan, and it gives us two visits a year, full cleaning, exam and x-rays, and two cleanings a year. Mm-hmm. And then it pays about 50%.
11: Of any other big
12: crowns or whatever you might need. It's not a bad, and it's only about $30 a month for the both of us.
11: Yeah, but to be fair, it's the same plan from MetLife or one of the others that you can get today at
12: any age. That's right.
11: And it pays the same thing.
12: Yeah, so. But if you go to Medicare Advantage, chances are vision and dental are included.
11: Mm-hmm. Right.
12: And it may have a maximum per year. But it is included, and sometimes it can be $1,000, $1,500, maybe even $2,000.
11: Right, and so your Social Security is not getting dipped into in these Medicare Advantage plans.
12: That's right.
11: Just to clarify for the listeners. And so so everybody's going to listen to this and go, man, how can this possibly work?
12: Well, you don't forget, you're still paying your 205 Part B out of Social Security to even qualify for Medicare Advantage.
11: To qualify, but a lot of those plans will reimburse part of that.
12: There are plans that do, but I will tell you, when you look at those plans, the copays and the deductibles aren't worth it.
11: Got it.
12: You know, I've seen they're actually reimbursing the plans. Last year's like $192 you can get back in your Social Security. But when you look at those plans, they're not the most desirable plans out there.
11: Interesting.
12: But they are available.
11: But what's going to happen in 2030 when everybody's either going to be on an MA plan or an ACO?
12: Or an ACO,
11: So what's going to happen then? I mean, because the Medicare Advantage plan companies can change the game.
12: Yes.
11: Because they don't have to offer these things. They're just doing this to get clients.
12: They don't have to offer the additional benefits.
11: Right.
12: They do have to offer the same benefits that straight Medicare offers. They have to follow those rules.
11: Well, sure. And then there won't be any straight Medicare to speak of.
12: That's right. That's right.
11: And so you're going to be you're going to be looking at something that I'm afraid is going to look just like your straight Medicare. That's going to be the game changer of, do these publicly traded insurance companies offer products? Because the reason this works is not just presumably, but historically, those companies are doing a better job managing the medical dollar.
12: Yes.
11: Okay.
12: Yes.
11: And so they are not paying out as much as they were getting paid out straight for the government.
12: Right. That's right.
11: So they're able to make I don't want to call it a profit yet, but they're gonna have a differential that they're not spending that they're earning back.
12: That's right.
11: That makes that possible. So when there's no comparison to that, they're still going to be getting, because they're still getting paid by the government for the services that they bill.
12: It's a flat amount per month, depending on your quality and your chronic care condition.
11: Right.
12: As a Medicare beneficiary.
11: So they're getting that to the MA plan. So it's going to go back to looking at how profitable those companies are, and that's going to dictate how good an MA plan looks to any individual.
12: Exactly.
11: Right. And it may look better, in fact, because if there are more people in that bucket, they should be more efficient with these groups, and there'll be more savings. So it'll just go back to the almighty greed of whether or not they want to keep those savings and pay their shareholders, may or may not be on Medicare, or if they want to keep moving on.
12: And if we haven't confused our listeners now, we're going to come back and continue talking about Medicare, Dr. Mark.
11: We should put this on a chalkboard. We'll be right back.
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3: With SRN News, I'm Bob Agnew in Washington. The latest inflation numbers are concerning, but conservatives say President Trump's policies are actually holding the line despite a lot of global pressures, not the least of which is the ongoing war with Iran. Conservatives argue that despite external pressures, inflation under the president remains significantly lower than in the early Biden years, and they say that pro-growth policies are helping to offset rising gas prices and calling for further action to bring inflation back under control. The Government Accountability Office says improper payments keep climbing. The GAO estimates $186 billion in improper payments in fiscal 2025. That was up $24 billion from the year before. The administration is warning more than 500 hospitals to disclose basic cost information, saying hidden pricing drives up costs for American families. This is SRN News.
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11: You've got Dr. Mark and Larry in the Healthcare Now studios, and we are hopefully... maybe confusing a little, but hopefully not boring everybody.
12: Oh, I don't think this is boring.
11: No, this is stuff that people do not hear.
12: That's right.
11: And I think the reason that you were able to engage me in these topics, because when I started this as a pediatric surgeon, I didn't
12: you
11: know anything
12: dealt with Medicare,
11: about this.
12: That's right.
11: I knew what everybody else knew. I saw it on TV, I knew certain there were certain times of year that when we were watching those news stations I was talking about.
12: That's right.
11: You had those awful, why are their commercials bad?
12: And they're everywhere.
11: And they're so bad.
12: Yeah.
11: And typically not the big players that are doing those commercials.
12: Usually it's one of the things,
11: and we'll talk about, and we can wait and talk about this later, but these plans have ratings.
12: Oh, yeah.
11: They have stars.
12: One to five star.
11: And now,
12: you don't have at least a 3.5 star, you're vulnerable to being terminated by Medicare.
11: But didn't the president say he wanted to get rid of the 4 stars? Oh, that's a little joke there. That's a little military joke I had to throw in.
12: That's a military.
11: But to be fair, are there any good in that regard,
12: exactly. Dr. Mark?
11: Are there any 5-star programs in our area right now?
12: Yes, Devoted Health Plans.
11: Okay,
12: is a 5-star plan. Humana has been for years. Cigna's even been when they were Cigna Health Spring, and now they're not. Because,
11: they're out of the game.
12: Yeah. They're Health Spring now. They're owned by.
11: Right, it's not Cigna, is what I'm saying.
12: It's not even Cigna anymore.
11: Mm, yeah.
12: And Blue Cross, I don't ever recall Blue Cross being a 5-star plan.
11: No. And you would think that those would be the 5-star plans.
12: You would.
11: Because they're the big payers. Yeah. You know, they're the ones that can afford. So that always made me a little curious as to how that worked.
12: Yeah.
11: And the advantage of being in a 5 plan is that you can move away from that plan into another plan.
12: Well, you can market all year long.
11: Yes, right.
12: You don't 5-star plan can bring on anybody at any time for the entire 12 months, and you don't have to worry about just the open enrollment period.
11: But if you're in a 3-star plan, can you move to a 5-star plan anytime?
12: No.
11: Yeah, so it's a one-way play.
12: You're locked in for the year.
11: But not for the 5-star.
12: But not from a 5-star.
11: Yeah.
12: That's right.
11: But you can move from a 5-star to a 4-star.
12: Yeah, but why would you do that?
11: Well, it will be if you find out that your 5-star is not giving you what you want and you want to change.
12: Yeah.
11: Yeah.
12: In fact, for this coming year,

0: talking about Medicare Advantage a little bit.
1: Okay.
0: One of the things that Medicare Advantage does is you have pre-authorizations.
1: Mm-hmm.
0: Under straight Medicare,
1: you don't. You just walk in.
0: But there is legislation, and it is a hot topic in Washington right now, that to try and bring on pre-authorizations for straight Medicare.
1: Mm-hmm.
0: And I will tell you, the Medicare and the American Hospital Association and the American Medical Association and even the American Pharmaceutical Association are fighting this tooth and nail, Dr. Mark.
1: Well, it's very expensive.
0: Yes.
1: To go through that process. And we've talked about how the process is somewhat meaningless.
0: Yeah.
1: Because even if you're pre-authorized for something, it doesn't mean it's going to get paid.
0: That's right.
1: It means it's not definitely not going to get paid.
0: Right.
1: That's all it means.
0: Right.
1: Right. I mean, so it's not helpful for providers or for patients.
0: Well, when you look at pre-auths, and I'm not just talking Medicare, I'm talking Medicaid and commercial.
1: Right.
0: The whole bit.
1: Right.
0: Payers anywhere deny from anywhere from 3 to 36% of claims. That's the wide range of where payers are today.
1: Yeah, I don't think I knew any of the threes. I only knew the 40s.
0: The 30s and the 35s. Yeah.
1: Yeah.
0: United Healthcare is one of the worst, but the big ones, Dr. Mark, if you look at the list, they're all Medicaid plans.
1: Mm-hmm. Oh,
0: huge
1: okay.
0: denials.
1: Okay.
0: And Medicare, but
1: Medicaid.
0: Mm-hmm. But 65% of those denials are overturned.
1: Well, yeah, but
0: even
1: not
0: in Medicaid.
1: But not without a cost to the
0: huge
1: client.
0: Administrative
1: cost and really some serious stress when it comes to the client.
0: Well, and the provider, I mean, how many times, and I know the answer to this before I even ask you, were you approved for a service?
1: Yeah,
0: and then a procedure, and then they came back 60 days after you
1: did it,
0: healed the child,
1: and say, by the way, Dr. Mark,
0: we're not going to pay you.
1: Right.
0: Yeah.
1: And the problem with that is that you don't necessarily, depending on like who you work for or with, mm-hmm. who does that checking for you, you can totally miss it. And it just never gets put in your bank account.
0: Right.
1: And at the end of the year, you're like, why did I make so much less? I can't keep the lights on here.
0: That's right.
1: Because I did just as many procedures this year as I did last year.
0: Right.
1: And that's what it is.
0: Well, you know, you have to look at it on both sides. You have to look at the patient side and as compared to the payer. And then you have to look at the provider side as compared to how the payer treats them.
1: Right.
0: And again, choosing the right Medicare plan for a Medicare beneficiary is very important on both sides of that.
1: Yes, yes. Knowing what they're going to be able to do.
0: Yeah.
1: Are they a team that of patients that are just not going, they're not going to be paying attention to it. They're just going to go to get their care.
0: That's right.
1: And get it and not look at it.
0: That's right.
1: Are they providers that have a whole team that are looking for this?
0: Mm-hmm.
1: And we talk about there's all these, it has created businesses in healthcare that never existed before.
0: That's right. That's
1: to
0: right.
1: try to make sure that people are doing the job that they should be doing.
0: Well, AI's taken over pre-authorization, mm-hmm. creating total havoc, and that's part of the problems that Washington is having with AI and denials of claims. It's just crazy
1: because AI is denying so much.
0: AI is denying so much, and they feel that the AI algorithms are biased depending on the plan.
1: Well, these if they are,
0: and they probably are.
1: They probably are, especially if they are if the plans the AI provider. Is mm-hmm. the government
0: right?
1: And
0: right.
1: what are they using? Because they don't have their own AI.
0: That's right.
1: Right.
0: It's their algorithms,
1: or if it's a third party that's actually doing this and identifying what we're trying to avoid. And so those are some of the companies that we work with.
0: Yeah. And you know, if you choose Medicare Advantage over straight Medicare, most all providers accept straight Medicare.
1: Right.
0: But every provider doesn't accept every Medicare Advantage plan.
1: Correct. They have to be on that.
0: So you have to make sure
1: network.
0: That your provider, the hospitals that mm-hmm. you want to go to if you have that and need it, and all the other specialist providers are on your Medicare Advantage plan.
1: Gee, I wonder how you could get more providers to be on more plans. Pay them.
0: Pay them better.
1: Pay them. Make sure that the reimbursement rates are not only appropriate, but they're actually getting paid.
0: Well, I'm glad you brought that up because the average, and I say there, I'm sure there's an exception to every average. On average, specialists are paid between 70 and 80% of Medicare allowable.
1: Oh.
0: I don't know how they survive.
1: No, because back in the day, Medicare and Medicaid were set up.

0: to be that the that that's supposed to cover your costs.
1: That's right.
0: Right.
1: That's
0: so right. Now the other providers are using that benchmark to say, well, if they're going to pay you that, we're going to pay you that.
1: Right.
0: And that's
1: right.
0: never the way it was supposed
1: yeah.
0: to be.
1: Yeah.
0: And so the all every payment out there is defined by right. the Medicare saying this is what you should pay for this RVU.
1: Yeah. Yeah.
0: And that's the end of the story.
1: Yeah.
0: And if a provider wants to say, yeah, I'm just following those yeah. charts, they're yeah. basically getting the benefits that that you're getting with just having straight
1: right.
0: Medicare.
1: Well, let's talk about a scenario right here in our local community. We talk about the Villages, mm-hmm. fastest growing Medicare in the country. The hospital in the Villages, the Villages Health Center is called, was owned by a private entity that also owned Leesburg Regional.
0: Right.
1: Last time I checked, 92% of their admissions were Medicare.
0: Yeah. Well, I mean, that makes sense.
1: And they didn't have any commercial because people don't live there.
0: Right.
1: They couldn't survive. And guess what they ended up doing? They sold hospitals to UF Health.
0: Yep. Yep.
1: The University of Florida Health now owns them.
0: Yep. Yep. And now I think Advent just opened a hospital there.
1: They did.
0: So they're
1: well,
0: looking
1: actually,
0: to get the market.
1: Well, actually, that's in Wildwood.
0: Yeah. But I think they're still serving.
1: It serves that community.
0: Yeah. Right. Yeah. Yeah.
1: Community.
0: Just for. Yeah. So hopefully we have some listeners that are far, far away from us here, and so they wouldn't even know where that was, but it's one exit down.
1: But your comment about Medicare is supposed to cover the cost. It doesn't. Without the 265% on average payment of Medicare by commercial carriers or cost.
0: That's supposed to be the cost.
1: Yeah, that's the cost. That's how they survive.
0: Yeah, yeah. But, at the end of the day, the question always becomes, how hard is it for a patient to actually get the help that they need?
1: Yeah.
0: And there's so many barriers to that happening throughout the country.
1: Right.
0: And as much as people are thinking, oh, I don't have to worry about it when I'm 65. I'm going to be on Medicare.
1: Yeah.
0: It's just, that's not how it works.
1: No.
0: The barriers have not been removed at all. And in fact, they're new barriers.
1: Yeah. Well, there's a storm brewing in Medicare that a lot of people that are in the Medicare business understand it, mm-hmm. but the average patient consumer, they have no idea that there's a storm brewing, Dr. Mark. You mentioned in 2030 that every patient's going to be in some type of a managed care program,
0: right.
1: whether it's a Medicare Advantage plan mm-hmm. or an ACO being in straight Medicare.
0: Yep.
1: The ACO world is going to full risk.
0: Yep.
1: And what's going to happen when a provider in an ACO is at full risk? There's going to be prior authorizations. It's going to operate very similar mm-hmm. to a Medicare Advantage plan. Therefore, in reality, the model today of straight Medicare isn't going to exist after 2030.
0: No, it won't.
1: Yeah.
0: It won't. Yeah.
1: And people don't realize that, though.
0: And I think what we're going to see is a shift where the MA programs are strictly in the highly populated areas.
1: Yep.
0: And the ACOs are in the other areas where there's not really any competition.
1: Yep.
0: And so will they be getting a different level of healthcare delivery? Probably not, because it's really based on where they are. But is it the same from one place to another? It is not.
1: Well, just to give you an idea of what you're talking about, we just added some very large groups in Naples. And here we're in Central Florida in our ACO. But listen to this. We also just added a group in Oklahoma and in Arizona.
0: Really?
1: In our Florida group.
0: Interesting.
1: Yeah. Now, you got to be able to manage that, particularly on the clinical side.
0: Yeah.
1: But that's under the straight Medicare umbrella of an ACO.
0: Right. But it's still at risk.
1: It's at risk. Yeah. Yeah.
0: Yep. And I think that's the difference. Yeah. The ACO model is an at-risk model across the board.
1: Yeah.
0: The MA model is a very different model. That's,
1: it is.
0: That's a negotiated amount that the publicly traded companies are working with the government to say this is what we're doing.
1: So we're going to sum up Medicare when we come back in our final segment, Dr. Mark.
0: It's only going to take one segment. Why are we taking so long?
1: And then we're going to look at commercial insurance and where we're at with there.
0: We'll be right back.
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0: You've got Dr. Mark and Larry Jones in the Healthcare Now studios. We got one more segment to cover things up. We wanted to jump into a topic that we've talked about before.
1: Yes.
0: But let's say in today's world, certainly in the United States at 65, a lot of folks are
1: still working.
0: I mean, I know that my intent is to work well to 75.
1: Me too.
0: And so, you know, that is a whole different animal. So let's jump into, describe to me
1: so how does that
0: what
1: work?
0: They're looking at.
1: Yeah. When you turn age 65, chances are your employer would prefer that you go primary Medicare.
0: Right, because then it gets paid.
1: Because it lowers their premiums.
0: Right.
1: And then maybe they'll keep you on the supplemental part of the Medicare retirement program, basically, within the employer program. They may or they may not. They may say, you know what, we'll just pay you
0: a stipend
1: to cover the Part D, and you just go to a Medicare Advantage plan. Or in some regards, we've heard that employers don't force people off of their insurance plan, their private employer plan, when they turn 65 until they choose to go to Medicare. And it might be a couple of years.
0: Right, right.
1: And we've known many people that have said, I'm not on Medicare. I'm still on my health plan for my company, and I'm 68 years old.
0: So what are they paying on that other side from their Social Security?
1: They're not paying anything.
0: Okay.
1: The employer is still footing the bill, just as if you hadn't turned age 65.
0: Right. So, but how does that work? What does that employee have to do to make sure they're not having that money taken
1: from their employee contribution? But yet the employer is going to take a hit on claims, particularly if you're self-insured versus even if you're fully insured, they're going to work it in.
0: But how does Medicare know not to charge your, let's say you're 67.
1: Because you haven't enrolled in Medicare yet.
0: Don't they automatically start taking the money?
1: No.
0: So
1: you have to enroll.
0: So what if you're 65 mm-hmm. and you're not working?
1: Right.
0: You just go with, you're not covered.
1: Well, then you have to enroll in Medicare.
0: Well, what if you don't?
1: Well, then you don't have Medicare coverage.
0: Right. So you have nothing.
1: They have nothing.
0: So your Social Security is going to come in. Because you have to tell me.
1: At age 66 in 10 months or at age 67 if you were born after age 1965.
0: And if you don't enroll in Medicare, then that money, you're going to get all that money. You just have no coverage.
1: That's right.
0: So what percentage of the population is doing that right now?
1: Very little.
0: Really?
1: Very little. I'm
0: not advising it.
1: Yeah.
0: I'm not advising it, but there are lots of folks out there that are under, or they choose not to do it because it's too much money.
1: Yeah, I think most people, you mean the 205, the Part D? Well, then they enroll in a Medicare Advantage plan, and all they pay is their 205.
0: No, you're not hearing me.
1: Let's look
0: at a 35-year-old.
1: Okay.
0: Okay.
1: All right.
0: And they just say, well, I'm not covered. I'm just not going to have insurance.
1: Right.
0: Okay.
1: Right. And there are a lot out there.
0: That same person, when they're 65, can say the same thing.
1: Yeah, but that's pretty stupid.
0: Well, we're talking about people, and there are going to be people that are doing it. I'm just saying that's what happens.
1: Right.
0: That's one of the opportunities, if you will.
1: Yeah.
0: And now let's say that you're 69 and you're working and you're making a reasonable income. You're making $300,000 a year.
1: Okay.
0: Okay.
1: Mm-hmm.
0: Now, you're not only are you going to be, let's say you're not, your employer is already still paying your,
1: you're still on your employer health plan,
0: right?
1: Okay.
0: So now what's coming out of their Social Security?
1: Well, you mean the 69-year-old?
0: Yes.
1: Nothing. because they're not enrolled in Social Security. You're just like as if you didn't turn age 65. It stays the same.
0: Okay. Or they didn't enroll in Medicare, you mean?
1: That's right, didn't enroll in Medicare.
0: So they're getting their Social Security.
1: Oh, they'll get their Social Security, yeah.
0: And they're not paying
1: There's
0: anything.
1: Nothing comes out of Social Security.
0: So now let's say that they decide, you know what? Let's say I'm independently employed.
1: Right.
0: And I'm now 69.
1: Self-employed.
0: Yep. Self-employed, 69, and I want Medicare coverage.
1: Yeah.
0: So, and if I take Medicare coverage, even if I get an MA plan, now what happens?
1: Well, you could just choose to become Medicare beneficiary.
0: But isn't there an amount of money that you're going to be paying back in because of the fact that you are making more than $300,000 a year?
1: Well, now you're going to the IRMA tax.
0: I've been trying to get you to IRMA for like 5 minutes.
1: Well, IRMA's a whole different animal.
0: Yeah, but it's there. But, it fits.
1: Oh, it's there.
0: But so it fits every one of those scenarios I mentioned.
1: If you are in Medicare and you're still working, and you're paying that Part B at 205, if you make over $115,000 a year, you are in level one. There are five levels.
0: Yep.
1: Up to almost $700 over and above the 205 you pay for IRMA tax. Now, I found out something the other day that I did not realize. IRMA tax also applies to your Part D premium, where it can charge you an additional $36 a month maximum on top of that $150 that you would pay if you delay it and or unless you're making that kind of money.
0: Right.
1: Yeah. I had no idea IRMA tax even went into Part D. Let me tell you, this came in 2010.
0: And you're also, if you're employed, you're also paying into Medicare.
1: Absolutely, yeah. And if you're employed, you're still working. Not only, if you're making that kind of money, not only are you going to pay your Medicare tax, your payroll tax.
0: Right.
1: By the time the fourth quarter of that year comes, it's going to go up about $80 a pay period.
0: And then your Social Security, you're still paying into Social Security.
1: That's
0: you're getting Social Security, but you're still paying in up to $75,000 a year, right?
1: That's right. That's right. Well, yeah, whatever it is, 75.6, I believe it is.
0: Yeah.
1: It's a flat amount. But the bottom line is this IRMA tax came into play in 2010 when Obama was president. I can't believe Trump hadn't killed that yet.
0: I know.
1: He did away with tax on Social Security, yet he left IRMA in place. That doesn't make any sense to me, Dr. Mark.
0: The IRMA tax has got to be the most ridiculous tax in the 20th century beyond.
1: If somebody would dedicate $250,000 to an attorney, you could get that overruled in the Supreme Court because that's double taxation.
0: It makes no sense. Like the first time you told me about that, well, of course it does because it really there is a point where your accountant's got to sit down with you and say you got to retire. You know, and now, okay, let's say that you're retired, but you did well, and you've got a really strong 401k. Mm-hmm. So you're taking your distributions,
1: right?
0: How does that affect?
1: All plays into it.
0: Yeah. So if your distributions are over 100,
1: if you sell a home and right now it's 250,000, anything in excess profit of 250 goes towards your IRMA tax, meaning your taxable income that applies to IRMA tax.
0: Yeah.
1: If you roll over a 401k and take that money out, that goes against it as well. They got you every way coming and going, Dr. Mark. It just fries me. I wish I was an attorney because if I was, I would take this all the way to the Supreme Court.
0: You should go to law school. I mean, you got 3 years. No, 3 years. I'm sure there's some schools that take you in. Yeah.
1: Well, and become a healthcare attorney, I probably could do that.
0: Yeah, absolutely, absolutely. But then you'd earn too much money,
1: and then
0: your IRMA tax would get crazy.
1: Well, it maxes out at I believe it's $769
0: a month
1: per month. Per person over and above the 205.
0: Plus $36 a month.
1: Plus $36 on the Part D, plus your Medicare tax goes up at the end of the year based on your income.
0: Yeah.
1: It's absolutely ridiculous, Dr. Mark.
0: Is this why? Because I think Obama did this when the fear was we were going to look at a crash of the Medicare trust.
1: Yes, that's exactly why. Right. Well, it was predicted in 2010 that by 2016, Medicare would be insolvent.
0: Right.
1: And so that's why he did these things. But now we're already out to 2026. Now they're predicting 2034. Trump's already, you know, killed income tax on Social Security. And yet Trump himself has to be paying the maximum in Social Security for Medicare himself. Now, I realize he's probably got so much money, doesn't even know he's paying it.
0: Right.
1: But you know what? I know I'm paying it.
0: No, for sure.
1: And
0: for
1: I know a lot of people that aren't wealthy are paying it, and it's coming out of their Social Security every month.
0: Yeah.
1: And it's just unfair.
0: Well, I think it's also one of those arguments where at some point, if you're putting away money in your retirement fund, there is a point where, you shouldn't max that out anymore. That doesn't make sense. You're going to be earning more in distributions than you're earning while you're working.
1: That's right.
0: And then the whole idea was to
1: But, you know, I know we only got a couple minutes left, Dr. Mark. Let's go the ACA, the Affordable Care Act, the Obamacare. That open enrollment starts November 1 to December 31st for an effective date 1-1, but if you don't sign up by December 15th, you won't be effective until 2-1.
0: Yep, exactly.
1: We've talked about that in the past, completely without coverage for that month.
0: So
1: that hasn't changed. So you got the Affordable Care Act, and why would someone go to the ACA? It's back to what you had indicated earlier. Self-employed, have no employer plan, you're not on Medicare, you're not on Medicaid. You got to go find insurance somewhere.
0: Right. And that's really the only place these days.
1: Pretty much.
0: I mean, used to have agents that would book you and take you to a Blue Cross Blue Shield or somewhere and get your program, and they'd get a cut. And they're still out there.
1: Well, but let me tell you, there's another little piece of this small group health plan laws that we as an organization, IPN, we now have one of our employees, and we're fixing to have two in July, where we got them off of ACA paying $1,200 a month. We actually have our own health plan through United Healthcare where they're paying $700 a month for a premium, and we're covering a good part of that, you know, in the company.
0: Right.
1: But we basically reduced their premium almost $500 a month by offering a small group health plan within our company, and you can do a one life plan.
0: I got you, Yeah.
1: Remember, we talked about that a little bit a while back when we were talking about what can employers do to help their employees,
0: right.
1: And that's one thing. But then, on top of that, coming up usually around September, October, you're looking at your employer is beginning to plan their plan and get a bid for their employees for the upcoming year, calendar year. So you got to make sure, is your employer self-insured? Is he fully insured? Are they looking at direct primary care model? Is it a PPO? Is it an HMO? Is it a high deductible plan? Is it a health savings account? All these things come into play, Dr. Mark. And the best way to do it is for an employer to have a meeting with their brokers when they onboard people for the upcoming year and explain it all.
0: Have them come out and say what you need to be there.
1: It probably wouldn't be bad for your spouse to be there too.
0: Right. There are definitely some tools out there where you can list all of your situations and be able to come up with the right kind of plan.
1: Exactly.
0: And I mean, I think that's another AI tool that someone needs to really tweak, because we need to make sure that we're looking at all the options. And most of the time when you're going to have a broker come out, they're not looking at all the options.
1: No, they're looking at the option that works for them. For their commission.
0: Right, exactly.
1: And that's wrong.
0: Exactly. That's a longstanding issue.
1: Particularly in Medicare.
0: Right.
1: $3 billion in Medicare premiums last year to Medicare beneficiaries. 26% of every Medicare beneficiary generated a commission for a broker.
0: Crazy.
1: And you can go to Medicare.org and do it yourself.
0: It's like opening an account on
1: SunBiz.
0: It's so easy, but
1: $3 billion business.
0: That's insane.
1: Dr. Mark, this has been really good today. We've covered a lot.
0: Yeah, I think we may have stressed a few people out, but hang in there.
1: So.
0: We started by talking about anxiety and stress, and we didn't help that.
1: No.
0: But understand that there are people out there that have the right answers.
1: Yep.
0: You just need to gather all your information and talk to one of those people to get the right advice.
1: And again, if you're confused about what we've talked about today, call the station, leave your number, and Dr. Mark or I one will get back to you.
0: We'll see you next week.
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4: Breaking news at Town Hall. I'm Bob Agnew in Washington. A major battle against drugs and gangs. And President Trump continues to wage that war with a big success. As he's reporting, the U.S. has managed to kill the head of the Train Day Aragua gang. And correspondent Donna Warder has more.
5: President Donald Trump says a swift and lethal kinetic U.S. strike has killed Hector Guerrero Flores, also known as Nino Guerrero, the infamous leader of the Tren de Aragua gang. Video provided by the U.S. Department of Defense shows the strike on a building, which then explodes. Defense Secretary Pete Hegseth posted on X that the strike occurred earlier in the week on a Tren de Aragua compound in Venezuela. U.S. Attorney Jay Clayton says Tren de Aragua is responsible for countless acts of violence, extortion, and drug trafficking in North America, South America, and Europe. Donna Warder, Washington.
4: Republicans on Capitol Hill say they're fighting for election integrity. Among those leading the charge, Tennessee Republican Senator Marsha Blackburn. She's proposing a new bill similar to the Save America Act that would incentivize states to compare their voter rolls to Homeland Security data that would show people on those rolls that might not be legally in the country.
6: Checking 26 states check those voter rolls against that system, and they remove people that are not allowed to vote. We want every state to do that.
4: New details about those deadly Southern California wildfires.
7: Conservative commentators say the fires that killed more than a dozen people and destroyed thousands of homes in Malibu and Pacific Palisades were not simply a natural disaster tied to so-called climate change. Instead, they point to a federal case in Los Angeles involving a suspect accused of deliberately setting the blaze. Prosecutors allege the individual targeted wealthy communities out of resentment.
4: And that is Ron Taylor reporting on Wall Street yesterday. The Dow was up 353 points. More from
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16: Welcome, everyone. I'm Michael Eastham in with Dave Stearns. Thanks so much for joining us on this episode of the Retirement Income Show. And today we're digging deep into the topic of Social Security because so many times we talk to people that downplay Social Security or they think, hey, it's not going to be there or I'm not even going to worry about it or I got to think about my retirement without Social Security. But the fact is, Social Security is one of the foundations of a good retirement, but the reality is it's not ever intended to be the sole source of income in an overall retirement plan. Now, some people can live fine on just Social Security, but Dave, I don't know about your situation, but when you talk to folks, how big of an issue is Social Security?
18: Well, I don't like that perspective where people kind of poo-poo it and ignore it.
16: I agree.
18: You know, kind of like having maybe $1.5 million in an IRA and three rental houses. And just downplaying your rental houses. You know, hang on here.
16: Yeah.
18: Those houses, that's real. That's real income. And so I don't like it when people downplay Social Security. It's interesting, Michael, because even the people that downplay it, once we get up to the board, we start doing some financial plans, they begin to see that Social Security has a pretty big seat at the table.
16: Yeah.
18: And it's really important. So I'm glad we're going to be talking about it today. There's so much to talk about when it comes to Social Security.
16: Yeah, absolutely. I mean, I've seen situations where people, number one, they either don't want to include it altogether or they're so stuck in the cloud about how does Social Security work in their particular situation that it's kind of like analysis paralysis and they don't want to deal with it. So they just leave it alone and say, well, it'll work itself out down the road. And I'm a firm believer that you've got to look at real numbers. You've got to look at your individual situation in order to determine when is the best time to work with Social Security. What are the best ways to use it? I've seen situations where a client is very willing to draw down on their retirement assets so that they can push off the start of Social Security. And the only way they know why that's important or why it's a good decision is because we've talked about it and we've addressed it in the overall retirement and investment strategy.
18: Well, come to think of it, there's a lot of advisors that poo-poo it as well. And then therefore,
16: yeah,
18: they don't take the time to plan. I know that you and I use software with our folks that come in for a second opinion retirement review and our existing clients to look at the precision with the math. I want our listeners to know, maybe right out of the gates, that they can go to socialsecurity.gov and our listeners and our friends. And if they haven't turned on their Social Security yet, they can go to the website, establish a login. They got to be careful about it. It's a little bit like Fort Knox. But once you get in, remember your user ID and your password or the way that you signed up, your identification. Then they can download their report. And then that way, their existing advisor can make it a part of their comprehensive retirement plan.
16: No question. I mean, understanding the tools that are available just to make life a little bit easier for you is the first step in the right direction. 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Well, thanks so much for being with us on this episode of the Retirement Income Show. I'm Michael Eastham, in with my good friend and fellow financial advisor, Dave Stearns. And today we're digging into the magic of Social Security. Well, Dave, one of the things that that we hear as an argument so often, I don't consider Social Security because I don't believe it's going to be there for me. And so many times we have a conversation about the Social Security Trust Fund and will that money be there? And you have to think about the politics of the trust fund itself. Yes, there are some theoretical problems, but remember, the government has a unique ability to print money. And my guess is that they're going to continue to print money in some way, shape, or form. But if you were part of the political body that decided that all of a sudden you're going to wreck the Social Security benefits for millions and millions of Americans, I don't know what you think, Dave, but I'm guessing that that politician is not going to get reelected. And so when reelection is the number one thing on most politicians' mind, my gut tells me that bottom line is I wouldn't want to be that guy. And most likely they're not going to vote it down. Maybe there's some potential changes for the younger generation, your kids or grandkids. But most retirees who are living today are not going to see a change in their Social Security for the politics involved, if for no other reason. What are your thoughts on that, Dave?
18: First of all, I couldn't agree more. I mean, you know, one of the things you talked about, I don't like the idea of trying to set up a financial plan about what might be tomorrow. We have to make decisions based on what we know to be true today. And so, you know, the argument about Social Security, it's not like we just woke up and Social Security is in danger. Are you kidding me? We've been having conversations for 25 years about Social Security's on a bad path. So that's not anything new. I know where I live, there's a bypass that needs to happen to come around the little town of Bishop. And you know what, Michael? They've been talking about the bypass where I live for 30 years. It's just now being talked about again. So the reality is that retirement lasts, we could say, about 30 years. And so what we don't want to do is react to something that might happen in the future with Social Security. And you're right. Who wants to be the guy that goes down in the history books of getting rid of Social Security? You know, the reality, Michael, is that we have the strongest economy in the world. I mean, yeah, it's the cleanest dirty shirt in the hamper, but nothing compares to it. And the reality is that I've even heard it talked about recently where if they can't fix it, they probably could put it as a line item in the budget. And as long as the dollar maintains its standard, you know, as the world's currency and the U.S. economy is by far the most amazing economy in the world, Social Security probably going to keep going. What are your thoughts?
16: Yep, absolutely. And the fact that so many people consider this, I think it is important for them to realize that, like you said, the argument's been going on for decades. And I've followed this for many, many years and watched what's happened to the trust fund. And the fact is that the trust fund goes up and it goes down. It goes up and it goes down. And I've seen that date, that hard line date that they talk about, not only get pushed back, but I've also seen the projected decrease either increase some years or decrease some years. And that's part of the reason why we want to help people realize that we're dealing in theoretical numbers there. We want you, from a retirement planning standpoint, we want you to deal with real numbers. What are the real numbers today, or what are they most likely to be in your situation? Because otherwise, there are so many variables that you cannot control. You'll end up losing sleep and not enjoying your retirement at all.
18: Yeah, I like that. I mean, the variables, you know, it's like when you decide when to turn on Social Security, it's math. You know, it's objective, but it's also subjective. You know, it's more of a gut thing. A lot of people are concerned about longevity. Maybe they don't have a lot of longevity. Some people might have a lot of longevity. Some people feel like they want to get the money while the getting's good. Some people say, you know what, I need more money in my go-go years than I will in my slow and no-go years. I mean, there's just a lot of variables. It's a unique and individual situation, including taxes and all kinds of things. And so I'm glad that you and I get an opportunity to talk about it today a little bit more, and as well helping people that come in to see us figure out what's the right strategy for them.
16: Absolutely. 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Well, thanks again for being with us on this episode of the Retirement Income Show. I'm Michael Easton, in with my good friend, Dave Stearns. And today, we're talking about the magic of Social Security.
18: You know, Michael, one of those individual situations that could apply, and I'm excited about our listeners and friends hearing about it, but if you have someone that has a pretty high Social Security benefit and maybe a spouse that stayed at home or didn't work as much, and their Social Security benefit's a lot smaller, there's something called the spousal benefit. The technical definition of the spousal benefit is that the primary Social Security, the larger Social Security filer claims, and he or she is at their full retirement age or older, then the spouse, if they're at their full retirement age or older, they can get either half of the primary benefit, half of that benefit amount, or their own, based on their own earnings record, whichever's higher. And that's pretty dynamic. Right. It doesn't affect the other one's Social Security, but that's what they're entitled to as the spousal benefit. It's pretty incredible, don't you think?
16: It sure is. And one addendum to that is that it doesn't make any sense for a spouse, a lower earning spouse, to wait beyond full retirement age to start that spousal benefit simply because of the fact that it won't get any higher. There's no deferred credit. So that's certainly something that you'll want to learn about before you make that decision. Well, if you could use an extra $250,000 or more in retirement, then you won't want to miss this next Social Security strategy. And we'll share that one with you next on the Retirement Income Show.
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16: 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Thanks so much for being with us. We're glad you're here. Well, Dave, one of the key questions that we get asked quite frequently is, when should I start Social Security? Or when should my wife and I, or my spouse and I, start Social Security? This is a tough question to answer for many people. And I want to share a story. Just recently, just this week, I had a discussion with a listener, and we did the math because he was really confused. He was a younger retiree and was really confused about when the best time to start Social Security for him and his wife. And it was so confusing to him that they had analysis paralysis.
18: Yeah.
16: And we looked at the numbers to try and help him figure things out. And of course, there were a number of other factors. But the difference between starting Social Security at 62 and starting at 70 for him and his wife was $3,600 a month. Now, think about that for a second. That's life-changing money, because over a two-year period of time, that's $864,000.
18: Over a 20-year period.
16: Over a 20-year. What did I say?
18: Two-year.
16: Oh, two-year. Yeah, I'm wrong. Over a 20-year. That would be cool. Over a 20-year period of time, which is essentially the lower end of a planning cycle for retirees. When he heard that number, it was staggering to him. So he suddenly became motivated to think about, well, what can we do to try and push out that start date on Social Security as long as possible? So we're talking about life-changing money. And I don't know about you, but I could certainly use an extra $860,000 in my retirement.
18: That is absolutely incredible. And I know the report you're talking about. We use the same report at the Stearns Retirement Group, and I've never seen one quite that enormous, but that is life-changing money, and that is real. That's not hocus pocus. I know we're talking about magic. That ain't magic either. Those are real dollars. And like you said, 20 years is not the full expected life cycle of retirement. So that's really good. What kind of cost of living adjustment were you factoring in? Was it 2 or 3%?
16: Okay, so you're going to laugh at this one.
18: Okay.
16: I didn't even factor any cost of living adjustment.
18: What in the world? Really?
16: It was just, well, yeah, just do the math. I mean, $3,600 times 12 times 20 years. Oh. That's $864,000. So it is very important, but you know, that's a larger number. Many times we see it's anywhere from $150,000 to $300,000 difference over the particular time period. But every situation is going to be a little bit different. But it makes you look at your planning, your retirement planning, a little bit different, because you did hit on a great point, and the cost of living adjustment is a huge issue over time that makes Social Security even more valuable. 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Thanks again for being with us on this episode of the Retirement Income Show. I'm Michael Eastham, and with my good friend Dave Stearns, and today we are talking about the magic of Social Security.
18: Well, you know, Michael, I want our listeners to think about what haircut and bonuses have in common. And that would be about nothing.
16: And how do they relate to Social Security?
18: Even a better question. Your partner, Dave, lost his mind, but thinking about what you were talking about when to start. For those people that started before their full retirement age, they think their Social Security is growing at 62, 63, 64. It's really not. It's just getting less of a haircut. At age 62, they're going to reduce the full retirement benefit by 30%. And if you started in between 62 and your full retirement age, which for most people is probably 67, you're just going to have less of a haircut. But when you get between 67 and 70, it's no longer a haircut. It's actually growing by 8% simple interest. So I think if our listeners can give you a call, me a call, tell us when they're going to die, we'll tell them exactly when to get started. Don't you think, Michael?
16: That would certainly make the whole process a lot simpler. And
18: yeah,
16: the funny thing is, we kind of joke about that, but I actually asked that question because when people are so wrapped around the axle about when to start Social Security, and they want me to tell them when to start, then I just ask them, hey, will you tell me when you're going to die, and I'll give you the exact benefit, the exact date where you start to get the best benefit. And nobody has that answer. And I don't think anybody wants to have that answer, to tell you the truth. But we do the best that we can based on circumstances and some of the things that you talked about a moment ago, but we're going to dig into here as well. You know, every situation is a little bit different, but health and longevity certainly have an impact on when you start Social Security, whether you're going to still work. You know, Dave, the new definition of retirement is you work because you want to and not because you have to. I'm a firm believer that the word retirement is not a biblical word. It's not a biblical mandate. So we work just because we're staying busy, we're keeping out of our spouse's hair, we're doing something that we enjoy doing, right? And like you and I enjoy doing this. And so that is a different definition of retirement. You work because you want to, not because you have to.
18: I think that's great. I really do. You want to get to that place, of course, where you don't have to work. But if you choose to work to stay productive, make contributions, you know, that's really good. So what about when people turn on their Social Security? You know, I get asked a lot, well, is it tax free? Is my Social Security tax free or is it taxable? And of course, we got some great news for them, don't we? The great big bargain. There's a little bit of help from Uncle Sam and your Social Security. What do you have to say to that?
16: Yeah, absolutely. I mean, the thing is, you've got some benefits. I mean, there are some income thresholds you have to know about. There's something called the provisional income, and that's a level. We're not going to get into the details of it. But the fact is that if you're single and your income is under $25,000, your provisional income is under $25,000, you won't pay any tax on Social Security anyway. But if it's as high as $34,000 or more, then up to 85% of your Social Security can be taxable. Now, those numbers change if you're married. The low end is $32,000. The high end is $44,000 for a married couple. But you do have to take that into consideration. But what you were just mentioning is the One Big Beautiful Bill Act that gave a married couple an additional $12,000 of deduction if you're 65 and up, at least for the next few years. That's not a permanent deduction, but at least for now, it certainly means that more and more Americans won't pay tax on their Social Security.
18: Yeah, President Trump was trying to eliminate it, but he doesn't get to write the bills. He just approves them or passes the legislation. And the One Big Beautiful Bill, I think what I've heard, Michael, is that with that extra $6,000 per person, especially for married filing jointly, when you add that to the already, if you're over 65, getting a $1,600 per person, or if you're blind, $1,600 per person, adding that to the high standard deduction, that's as much as $46,700 for those over 65 taking advantage of the One Big Beautiful Bill deduction. I've heard that 85% of most people won't be paying taxes on their Social Security. That's pretty awesome.
16: It sure is. And it's something that many people need to understand. You know, there are some higher income thresholds where that begins to reduce, where that deduction begins to reduce. And for a single, it's $75,000. For a married couple, it's $150,000. 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Well, thanks again for being with us on this episode of the Retirement Income Show. I'm Michael Eastham, in with my good friend Dave Stearns. Today, we are talking about the magic of Social Security. Well, Dave, working with Social Security creates some planning strategies. And one of those is trying to determine, well, how much reliable income do you have in your current investments to supplement Social Security? In other words, are you invested for growth or are you invested for income? If you're invested for growth, a bunch of that is unknown. And we've talked about that many times in the past. But if you're getting interest and dividends from your accounts and you've got enough income, well, that allows you to put off Social Security for a little while longer or incorporate it into your plan over time, right?
18: It does. And it's really important that our clients know that they've got allocations right for Social Security. And you know what, Michael? Most of them don't, because they're working with advisors that are addicted to growth. At the end of the day, if you know you have sustainable, renewable dividends and interest, which is quite possible, not with mutual funds, but precision research and individual investments, then those people can really maximize their Social Security and the income from their portfolio.
16: Well, Dave, it happened so fast, but once again, we are out of time on this episode of the Retirement Income Show. I'm Michael Eastham, in with Dave Stearns. Thanks again for being with us. Make it an amazing week with the ones you love, and we'll be back again soon with another episode of the Retirement Income Show.
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16: 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Certain conditions apply here naturally, but if you meet them, just think what a boost this would be to your retirement income.
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16: Have you ever stopped and thought about how many fallacies are floating around out there? 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
18: Hey, welcome to the Retirement Income Show. I'm Dave Stearns, and I'm here with my buddy Michael Eastham. And we're your co-hosts of today's episode, where we're talking about the fallacies of Wall Street investing. Now, that word fallacy doesn't get used every day in common day language, so I think it would be helpful, maybe, Michael, if we just sort of discussed what in the world the word fallacy means and maybe some examples of fallacies. And then we'll even just unveil some of Wall Street's fallacies. What are your thoughts about that word fallacy, old Michael?
16: Well, the first thing that pops into my mind is one of those things that you hear a lot, like whether it's politics or just in general, whereas if you repeat something often enough to enough people, then suddenly it becomes true, whether it is or not, right? Yeah. So that's just one idea.
18: No, that's a good idea. Yeah, fallacies can be kind of broad. I mean, in general, something becomes a fallacy, I think it's a mistaken belief. It's not really a true belief, and it's based on really not even a sound argument. But like you said, if it's said enough and people don't really question enough, they begin to believe it, then all of a sudden it becomes

0: the 4% rule will work for taking income in retirement. Really?
1: Yeah.
0: No, that's a fallacy.
1: Absolutely. I mean, sometimes the 4% rule becomes the 8% rule, and nobody believes that's sustainable. Yeah. And another one has to do with inflation, right? The best way to handle inflation in retirement is to invest in equities. That's a big fallacy.
0: Well, it is. I mean, if you retired in 1997 and were taking out a lot of money to live on and keeping your money invested in equities like you had in the 90s, and the market fell like it did, how did that work out for inflation? I tell you, there's another one, and that is that, you know, Michael, bonds are just, they're never good investments. That's a fallacy, yeah, too.
1: Absolutely. And then finally, variable annuities are appropriate in retirement. Very few circumstances where that is true, and we'll dig into these and several others as we get more into the program. But if you have questions about the fallacies of Wall Street in your retirement, one of the best ways to figure that out is to call Fellowship Financial Group at 844-308-4861 and ask for a copy of my book, Common Sense Income Strategies, because Section 1 is about making sense of common sense, where we talk about fact-checking Wall Street and establishing, exposing some of these fallacies. So if you want to have a copy of my book as a free gift, call Fellowship Financial Group today at 844-308-4861. That's 844-308-4861. And ask for it by name. Common Sense Income Strategies will get it out to you right away. Well, thanks so much for being with us on this episode of the Retirement Income Show. I'm Michael Eastman with my good friend Dave Stearns, and today we're addressing the fallacies of Wall Street investing.
0: Well, you know, I think the very first one that you brought up, Michael, the first fallacy of Wall Street that you brought up was, what's your number? I remember a long time ago, Michael, going into the local bank here in Watkinsville, Georgia, and I would walk in and there would be these big banners and it would say, what's your number for retirement? What's your number? And you remember those were kind of everywhere for a period of time. And the thing about it is that it kind of made everyone think that if you had a certain number that you could retire successfully. And I don't think that's always the case. Do you?
1: Not at all. Not at all. I mean, my goodness, there are so many variables that could come into that question. Think about it. For example, if you've got a pension and you've got Social Security, then that means that the dollar amount of retirement assets is much lower. And that's a big deal. If you don't have a pension, well, that means that you have to at least rely on some bigger number. And the fact is, it really all comes down to understanding things like, what are my income needs? What are my income wants? What are the goals that I have for retirement? And that helps you to determine how much income I need and where is that income going to come from? Not so much of a magic number, but where is that replacement income going to come from?
0: Exactly. And that magic number concept is confusing because you think once you got the number, you're done, but really you're not. You're just beginning because right. I've seen people that have higher numbers than other people, a higher nest egg, and they're more miserable because they can't live within their means. They have it invested for too much risk. They come in, they're not working with the right advisor. They don't have the peace that they need in retirement. At the end of the day, if you've got a $1.5 million portfolio invested in illiquid things that are designed to outperform the S&P 500, it's going to be hard to take that portfolio into Publix and buy bread. But if you have that same $1.5 million portfolio invested properly for dividends and interest income, now all of a sudden you can have a smaller portfolio and have more income than what you need to go into Publix with and what you need to go play golf with and what you need to go on those trips with is income. And so that's misleading, just the pile of money concept.
1: That's right. And a lot of that has to do with certainty versus uncertainty. Nobody knows when the market's going to go up. And I talk to people all the time, and they're concerned. They come into the office from listening to one of our programs or participating in one of our educational workshops. They've got a big dollar number, that lump sum that you were talking about, but they still have uncertainty. And that doesn't matter whether you have $500,000 or $5 million. I've had those same conversations at both ends of that spectrum. And there's that uncertainty that exists when you're just talking about a lump sum. Versus if you understand and you see, like you just described, Dave, you see those dividend and interest checks coming in every single month, that's much more dependable. That's much more certain than just relying and kind of crossing your fingers and toes and hoping the stock

0: market cooperates for the next 30 years.
1: That's exactly right. And for those people that are listening that have pensions, you know, sometimes they don't have that number. I've seen people that have pensions that might have $600,000 in investable dollars. And I've seen people that have $1.5 million with no pensions. And the people with pensions are happier, but they feel like they're behind the curve. So I just want to say this. If our listeners have a, I'm just making this up. If you got an $8,000 a month pension, $96,000 a year income, guess what your number is? Your number is $1,745,455. What am I mean? Well, if you didn't have that pension, you got to have the 1.7 paying you 5.5% every year in dividends and interest to create that pension. So I would say to our pension holders out there, you see $8,000 a month. I see $1.7 million behind the curtain.
0: Absolutely. And that's a really good point. A lot of times people take pensions for granted, even if they're smaller pensions. The fact is, there's a big number that's standing behind that, and many folks need to recognize the value of what they have. One of the problems with the pensions is, unless it's a government pension, then it most likely does not have a cost of living adjustment. And so you do have to factor inflation in, because your $8,000 a month is never going to change. So a big deal when you start talking about how inflation affects it. And if you have questions about your magic number, or if you're ready for retirement, or what are the fallacies of Wall Street, then reach out to Fellowship Financial Group at 844-308-4861. 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We'll get that out to you right away. Thanks again for being with us on this episode of the Retirement Income Show. I'm Michael Easton, in with my good friend Dave Stearns. And today we're talking about the fallacies of Wall Street investing. Well, Dave, we alluded to it a moment ago about the 4% rule, but that's certainly another fallacy, because the 4% rule says that if you don't take out more than 4% of your portfolio, then your retirement assets are likely going to last you the rest of your life 90% of the time. And that 90% sounds like a pretty good statistic working in your favor. But let me ask you this question. If you were sitting on an airplane and the pilot came on and said, ladies and gentlemen, we're all here. We got an early clearance. We're on the way. And I've done the math and I realize that we've got great news. You've got a 90% chance of making it to your destination. I don't know about you, but now all of a sudden that 10% chance of failure got huge in my eyes and I'm getting off that plane. Well, the same is true for your retirement. You don't want to bet the ranch on 90%. You want to have certainty, and that takes command and control. And that 4% rule is one of the fallacies that you need to avoid.
1: Well, Michael, that is unbelievable what you just said, but I'm telling you what, I got something that I want our listeners to know when we come back, and that is, there are a lot of annuities out there, and many of them, most of them, are complete trash. But if you have a certain type of annuity in your portfolio in retirement, you may find yourself under the bridge. That's right, sitting on a Barca lounger, wishing you were watching reruns of I Love Lucy. You don't want to miss this one when we come back.
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0: 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I'm Michael Easton in with Dave Stearns. And today we're talking about the fallacies of Wall Street investing. 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Thanks again for being with us. Well, Dave, you kind of left us hanging talking about annuities, and there's a lot of lack of understanding. There's a lot of fallacies around annuities. And I know you got a couple of things to share on various types of annuities. So why don't we open that discussion?
1: Okay. Yeah. We want to keep our friends and listeners out from under the bridge in retirement.
0: Yep.
1: You know, Michael, I just think that variable annuities are completely inappropriate in retirement. You know, an annuity is simply just a contract with an insurance company, but a variable annuity has inside of it mutual funds, a lot of risk, and a ton of fees. I'm going to tell you a story, Michael. I have a friend in our area who's in the past, especially a very well-known financial advisor. And he and I had a big discussion about annuities one day. And he's with a really large traditional investment wirehouse. And you know what he mentioned to me as we discussed annuities? Because I told him that if I ever use an annuity as an allocation tool inside of a retirement investment portfolio, I'm going to do a fixed annuity where there's no fee, where the principal is protected. It's rather boring, but our clients can maybe achieve a 3 to 6% stable return. And he's never done that. He loves variable annuities. And I learned why, because he can put his beloved mutual funds in there, number one. Number two, he always adds an income feature to it, whether they need it or not. And I'm asking him why, because when you add that income feature, this brings the fees up over 3%. And he said, well, basically, so he can sleep good at night. If the market goes down, the mutual funds go down, the annuity's gone way down, there's an income account that didn't go down. And I'm thinking, man, that's just a cluster of bad stuff for a retiree, don't you think?
0: I absolutely do. And, you know, that's a big deal. Some of the fees, I mean, think about it for a second. If you've got 3% fees and you've got $500,000 inside of a variable annuity, that's $15,000 a year that goes to the insurance company. That's a big headwind to keep you from being able to grow your money. And it's really unfortunate that a lot of folks in our industry, especially, you know, financial advisors, and even more important, the consumers, they don't understand those types of variable annuities. They hear the word insurance and annuity, and they think there's some level of safety, when the reality is, the fallacy is, there is no safety. There's no real assurance other than some income dollar amount that may be there if you choose to use it. So it's really unfortunate, but you're absolutely right. That's a huge fallacy that Wall Street has. As you said, Dave, those fixed annuities or even indexed annuities, they do have some safety features in them. 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Well, thanks for being with us on this episode of the Retirement Income Show. I'm Michael Eastham, in with Dave Stearns, and today we are talking about the fallacies of Wall Street investing.
1: Well, Michael, I love the way that you ended a minute ago when we were talking about variable annuities. Those are pretty negative. And then you kind of went real positive and talked about how a good fixed annuity in some ways can be like a bond proxy. And I just want to segue into talking about one of the other fallacies. And that fallacy says that, you know, bonds are almost always not a good investment. I'll have people that come in, they don't know why. They just have heard that a lot. And I think I can kind of explain why, because you and I would really differ. We would say that bonds used appropriately and individual bonds owned and carefully researched, used for income, can be really powerful. But what happens is Wall Street, our industry, is absolutely in love with capital growth and appreciation. And so some people think they're going to buy a bond and it's going to act like an NVIDIA stock. I mean, come on, people, really? Bonds are not built to capitally appreciate like that. That's like buying a station wagon thinking it's going to keep up with a Porsche. No, you buy things for certain reasons. And the reality is that bonds are built for sustainable, renewable income if you buy the right bonds, aren't they, Michael?
0: Yeah, they sure are. And you think about just over the last few years, you heard all this chatter about the bond bubble and how bonds aren't functioning very well and not performing very well. And in almost every case that I found, that those discussions and those headlines, and we talk about fallacy, they're not talking about bonds at all. They're talking about bond mutual funds. Because if you own a bond and you have it in your portfolio and you plan to hold it to maturity, any fluctuations generally are going to be white noise because you invest in it because of the two contracts. One, a contract for income. That's interest that you get delivered to your account and you can spend. And then when you hold the bond to maturity, when it does mature, you get your principal back. So those two assurances and contracts are very critical because in our portfolios, when we have clients that do hold bonds in their portfolios, then that's exactly why we hold them. There was no bond bubble for those clients. The bond bubble exists in mutual funds, bond mutual funds, when if you own them, first of all, you own the stock of a company that owns bonds. And that means that both of those contracts I just mentioned, the contract for income and the contract for your return of principal, they're off the table with bond mutual funds. You don't own the bonds. You own the stock of the company that owns bonds. And that means that if you need to get income, most of the time, you end up having to sell shares. It's all based on that performance mindset, right, Dave?
1: It is. And bond funds are just completely not efficient for creating sustainable, renewable income. They're, like you said, there's no return of your principal because you don't own the bonds. And so I think those listeners that know they want true fixed income and our clients who know they want true fixed income in retirement, they now know and realize that bonds are perfect for replacing paychecks in retirement. Good luck getting bonds out of our clients' hands and who have enjoyed the stable income over the last several years. And then I would say lastly, why interest rates are still high and looking like they're probably not going to go down, this is still a really good time to buy bonds because you can lock in on some pretty good yields and they're often on sale at the same time. So I don't know, Michael, we've got one more fallacy here to think about, and that is this fallacy that the only way to tackle inflation in your retirement is to remain in equities. What are your thoughts on that one?
0: Yeah, again, major fallacy. It's a headline. And that is, you know, if you want growth over the long run, stocks can generally do better. And I'm not going to debate that. But nobody tells you when that long run is. If it's 25 years, then what happens is the sequence that the market goes up or down is going to be the biggest measure for your ability to have success in battling inflation. A better way to do that is to generate income. Maybe you're not spending all of the income. Well, then you can reinvest the interest and dividends into more shares that pay interest and dividends. And lo and behold, year after year, your income can grow. And that, to me, is a more sustainable, more dependable, a better way to sleep well at night to hedge against inflation for most retirees.
1: It is. And if you could simply have an advisor that helped you bifurcate the purpose of your nest egg, figure out what your income gap is, and then take those dollars and buy bond and bond-like income instruments, guaranteeing your income or at least creating sustainable income, then the other dollars you could invest for growth, far superior than the only way to tackle inflation in retirement is purely equity.
0: And if you have questions about how to battle inflation in your retirement accounts and some of the other fallacies that we've talked about on today's program, then reach out to Fellowship Financial Group at 844-308-4861. That's 844-308-4861. 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Ask for a copy of Common Sense Income Strategies, and we'll be delighted to get that out to you right away. Thanks for being with us on this episode of the Retirement Income Show. I'm Michael Eastham, in once again with Dave Stearns, and today we're talking about the fallacies of Wall Street investing.
1: You know, Michael, the dirty little secret that doesn't get talked about in the 4% rule is that while you're taking 4% out, if we get into a significant downturn in the market, like 08, 09, or 2000, where the market falls, takes 2 or 3 years to get to a bottom, and maybe another 3 years to come back, now all of a sudden, you got to keep taking your 4% plus inflation out. And if you do, you're cannibalizing your principal. And when your principal's gone, it's gone. It's like land. They're not making it anymore. So when your principal's gone, you get to the bottom. Unlike when you were investing to create the wealth, you had more shares because you kept putting money in. Now you were taking money out. You were probably by the bottom taking 8% out to create the same income. Those shares are gone. That did not work out well for inflation. In fact, you're significantly behind the inflation curve at that moment.
0: Absolutely. And I mean, that's a 7-year loop. And that is a problem because many people will put money aside and say, well, I got enough money for 2 or 3 years.
1: That's right.
0: Those positions you just talked about were significantly longer and caused major problems. Well, Dave, it happens so quickly, but we are out of time with this episode of the Retirement Income Show. I'm Michael Eastham, in with Dave Stearns. Thanks again for being here. Make it an amazing week with the ones you love. And we'll be back again soon with another episode of the Retirement Income Show.
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10: Tom Hall, eyeball Agnew in Washington. Pakistan, which has been trying to help broker peace between the U.S. and Iran, says a deal to end the war is imminent.
11: Pakistani Prime Minister Shehbaz Sharif says a deal to end the war in Iran is closer than ever before, and he expects it to be finalized within 24 hours. He says Pakistan is preparing for an electronic signing of the agreement to be followed by technical level talks next week. Meanwhile, Iran state-run TV says funeral ceremonies for former Iranian Supreme Leader Ayatollah Ali Khamenei will be in July between the 4th and the 9th. Khamenei was killed by the U.S. and Israel in the opening attack of the war in February. He's succeeded by his son, Mojtaba. I'm Donna Warder.
10: A recent Senate hearing on COVID-19 vaccines and alleged attacks on scientific publications shedding some light on skepticism about the official government line during COVID-19. Wisconsin Senator Republican Ron Johnson told the Salem Radio Network that there was a massive FDA and CDC cover-up.
12: And what they told us, this is too noisy, it's simply not working. We're going to use the FDA's empirical Bayesian data mining. That is the algorithm, that is the system that they knew was hiding and masking safety signals.
10: And Senator Johnson says it was a major cover-up, allegations of voter fraud in Los Angeles.
13: Videos from Skid Row show several homeless individuals claiming they were paid small amounts to vote for Mayor Karen Bass and Councilwoman Nithya Raman. The footage, now referred to the Justice Department, also follows reports of questionable voter registrations tied to shelters. Conservative critics say the claims point to potential abuse of the system that demand a full federal investigation to ensure election integrity and accountability. Ken Lorman reporting.
10: More on these stories at Town Hall.
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17: Hey, everybody. Welcome to today, to the Mary Gardner Show. I'm Mary, and we have a special guest in the house today. I'm so excited. And today, we're going to be talking about something that built America. Entrepreneurship. Not government programs, not luck, but entrepreneurship. The willingness to take a chance, to solve problems, to serve customers, work hard, and build something that matters. And today, my guest in the studio is a man that has done exactly that. He is U.S. Marine, a business owner. He owns Sutherland Nissan, and North Orlando Mitsubishi. He is a business owner, investor, community leader, and somebody who has built an extraordinary life through hard work, discipline, and service. You're going to learn a lot from him today. I'm so excited. U.S., thank you for being here in the studio. It's so good to see you.
18: Excited to be here with you, Mary.
17: Well, I have admired you from afar, and I know you from several different places. You also have the Morse code. I'm sure you have other investments and other businesses. Those are the two that I know about right now. But first of all, I have a question to ask because your name is so different. Tell me about your name, U.S. Marine. Is that your real name?
18: So that is my real name. My grandfather was in the military, and his last name was Marine, and he wanted his son's initials to be U.S., so he named my father Ulrich Stanley Marine.
17: Oh.
18: And when I was born, my father named me Ulrich Stanley Marine Jr. and called me by my initials since the day I was born. So U.S. is my initials, and my last name is Marine.
17: I love that. It stands out. Nobody forgets it. Everybody asks you about that. So I thought I'd get that out of the way in the very beginning. I want to hear about your upbringing. I mean, you are an extraordinary businessman. You have done really, really well. You've been very generous in the community. Tell me about your background. How did you become U.S. Marine, the businessman?
18: So I started out as a car salesman 33 years ago and got into the car business not knowing if I'd ever be able to sell a car or not, but I was a bartender before that. And
17: oh.
18: I was dating the manager of my restaurant, which was Bennigan's, and we ended up breaking up, and she was a little bit hard to work for after we broke up. And
17: I can't imagine why.
18: All the car guys used to come into my bar, and they always told me, you should try to sell cars. So I got out of the bar business and mm-hmm. got into the car business. And
17: okay.
18: my first month in the car business, I sold 24 cars, and I was salesman of the month. And
17: a record even today. That's huge.
18: Yeah, I got really excited about the car business and worked really hard. And
17: yeah.
18: save my money. And
17: You seem very diligent about money, really good about money. Now, were your parents entrepreneurs? Is that where you got the bug, like to go out and just take the risk and like, I can do this, I'm going to try it?
18: So my dad was a banker, and my dad was a really hard worker. He worked he worked till 10, 11 o'clock at night sometimes.
17: Wow,
18: so so I kind of, watched him and how hard he worked all his life, and I guess he instilled that in me, and I've worked hard all my life.
17: Yeah, so you have. You definitely do. I watch you. What about your mom?
18: My mom is amazing. My mom is, she's a great encourager. She's watched me do pretty well in life, and she's very proud of me.
17: She's still with us?
18: She is.
17: Oh, that's a blessing. Is she local?
18: All the time. She actually lives in Tampa.
17: Okay. Well, that's fairly local.
18: That's where I was born, and I grew up in Tampa.
17: Where'd you go to high school?
18: Bloomingdale High School.
17: Oh, okay.
18: Bloomingdale, yeah.
17: I don't know it.
18: Actually in Brandon, Florida.
17: Okay, Brandon. Oh, I love it. They have the sea ponies over there. I don't know if you've seen them. That's my favorite thing. It's awesome. Now, I want to know about how you realized for yourself. Was it that moment, the aha moment, when you were, obviously, they saw something in you to come over and do cars. Was it that first month that made you realize, oh my gosh, I'm special, I'm different, I can really do this?
18: So my first month, I stole 24 cars.
17: That's
18: I made
17: huge.
18: About three times what I was making as a bartender. And I got really excited about the car business. Mm-hmm. I worked very, very hard. I ended up getting promoted to management. After selling cars for 3 years, and then I worked my way up in management pretty quickly, and I had been a pretty good saver all my life, so had some money saved up, and about 16, 17 years ago, I went to my district manager and for Nissan, and I said, listen, if any dealerships ever come available, let me know. I have some money saved up, and I'd like to try to buy a store. And and then shortly after that, he told me about a dealership in Orlando that came available, and I was actually living in Naples at that time.
17: Oh my gosh.
18: And came to Orlando and negotiated a deal to buy a Nissan dealership here in Orlando, and it was an underperforming store, not doing well.
17: Okay.
18: And I ended up buying it, and within 3 years I was the number 5 Nissan dealer in the nation.
17: So, oh my gosh.
18: Yeah, so okay. did pretty well, and then ended up buying 3 more stores on the east coast of Florida.
17: Okay.
18: And I sold those stores about 3.5 years ago, and just had my store in Orlando. I was trying to maybe wind down a little bit and enjoy some of the fruits of my labors. And, but then another dealership came available like 6 months ago, and I bought the Mitsubishi dealership here in Orlando 6 months ago.
17: Going to make that one great, too.
18: Yeah, working on that
17: now. Oh, my gosh.
18: So it's a work in progress.
17: There's so many things that I want to kind of unpack there for the listeners. First of all, you jumped into something, and you were good at it. And so you had hard drive. A lot of people, John Morgan has a book called You Can't Teach Hungry, but you had that hunger that you knew. So as when you were doing the working at a restaurant or whatever, were you that ambitious guy who was making the bucks?
18: I was back then too. I thought maybe I'd end up being a manager of
17: or going to restaurants.
18: But, the car business kind of grabbed me, and
17: it was obvious.
18: I really loved it. Get to meet a lot of good people, and made a lot of friends, and I have people that bought cars from me 30 years ago when I was a salesman. They still buy cars from me today.
17: I would too. I think that's amazing. Yeah. And you've built your career here in Orlando. And I think that that's something that people could note. And really taking, I go back also, you had your father's insight into banking and about money, and you were already disciplined about that. And if I'm looking at young entrepreneurs or people starting out, watching the finances is really important. How important has that been for you in your career?
18: So it's very important. I had a mentor 30 years ago. His name was G.R. Tarr, and he had me read a book. It's called The Richest Man in Babylon. Mm. And that book kind of teaches you the discipline to save money, Make Your Money Work for You. And I recommend everybody read that book. It's a really, really good book. I've probably read it five times over my lifetime. But, you know, it's a great book, and it kind of teaches you everything. And, you know, you can have great ideas, but if you don't have money saved up to put them to action.
17: That's right. It's a lot of hardship. And a lot of people right now are getting laid off because of AI. And so there's a lot of people that are going to be stung and not prepared. And I think, and I keep hearing this, that people are just going to be without a job instantaneously. 30,000 people fired in one day, you know, in some companies, large companies. So,
18: I have a friend in AI and robotics, and he told me that our world is going to change in the next 10 years more than it's changed in any 10-year period history. So I think...
17: What did he say about the car industry? I mean, already you can go and you can download a car. You can buy it online. It downloads. You can drive it off the lot. Do you think that's going to change? Or do you think in a relationship business like yours is now, that's going to remain?
18: So there's going to be a lot of changes in the car business, but there's one thing that stays pretty steady is that anybody that wants to buy a car normally wants to come test drive it first.
17: Okay.
18: So there's always going to be cars on the lot. There's always going to be car dealerships, and you know, customers are going to be able to come and test drive a car. We do sell a lot of cars online, but the customer ultimately comes and test drives the car before they sign the paperwork.
17: Okay. It's always nice. I mean, over at your Nissan dealership, everyone greets you at their car. I really like it. They're not high pressure. And so I think that that personality or that touch, that human touch, is still going to be important, even if they can do all of that. Well, they can, I've got chick, chick, chick, number, you know, car lot number 121, whatever, go over and get your key, your car, and probably they can self-serve. I'm sure there's a way to figure it out. But I agree. I think that in something like that, people are going to still want to have that human touch. What else did he say in terms of the change that you, did he say anything else, just losing jobs? That's why I'm like, people have to learn how to adjust to AI and also go into entrepreneurship. But what else did your friend say?
18: Okay, so I'll tell you what he said.
17: Yeah.
18: So he said that robotics is going to be a big deal. So, for instance, he put it in the car, and in terms for me in the car business, he said, you know, the first time anybody ever saw a car on the road, they were bewildered because everything else prior to that was horse and buggy. And he goes, in the next year, you're going to see your first robot. And then the next year after that, you're going to see 40 robots. And the next year after that, you're going to see 400 robots. And he said, within 10 years, everybody's going to have a robot in their home. He goes, the robot will be your kid's best friend. He goes, you'll be able to tell your robot, I'm going shopping, teach my child trigonometry while I'm gone. And the robots will be smarter than any humans. They can walk into any room, and within 30 seconds, they're going to know everything. If there's a book on the wall, they'll know every word on every page of that book.
17: And, oh my gosh. And, we're going to be so smart. Yeah, let's just plant that chip right into our brain right this minute.
18: Pretty interesting.
17: He's like,
18: your children, if you want, your robot can homeschool them.
17: It's
18: a little bit scary, to be honest.
17: Scary.
18: With you.
17: It is scary. I just saw a video of a robot. I think it was over in China. And the robot actually kicked a little boy that was in this parade. And, the kid buckled over. It wasn't a good thing. So, we're not there yet, U.S. We're still human-oriented. So,
18: yeah. So I was in China 3 weeks ago.
17: Yeah. Oh, really?
18: Yeah,
17: oh, my
18: China's
17: gosh.
18: China's crazy.
17: Oh, my gosh. We're going to have to hear about that when we come back. We're about ready to take a break. We are talking to U.S. Marine, and he is the owner of Sutherland Nissan and North Orlando Mitsubishi. And he is talking, and we are talking sales and entrepreneurship and you making money. All right, guys, we'll be right back. Listen to our fantastic sponsors. 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
16: Where voice meets vision. Welcome back to the Mary Gardner Show. Now let's get back into the studio. Here's Mary.
17: Hey, everybody. Welcome back. I'm Mary Gardner, and I am so happy to have my friend, U.S. Marine, in the studio with us today. And we're talking sales, and we're talking entrepreneurship. And I just want to encourage each one of you, because I know that we can put our head in the sand, and we can think, you know, AI is not going to change me. But like U.S. just said, that his friend who's in robotics, in the next few years, our world is going to change more than it has ever in the history of the world. And so you don't want to just hide. You want to at least be educated and research. Find ways to make money on your own. What are the skills that people are still going to be using? And as I see it, it's going to be the human relationship, getting to know people in conversation. Right now, if you think about, if you go to the store, if you go to out to dinner, everybody's got their head in their phone and they're not communicating. But I do believe in a new world that communication is going to be really important, because we are going to have robots, right, U.S.? We're going to have them in the home. He was just telling me off the screen. What are we going to be doing in the home with the robots?
18: Well, I mean, they're going to be doing everything. Teaching your children, taking care of your children. It'll be your child's best friend. It was pretty impressive when I was listening to this guy tell me all about this. But, yeah, he says within 10 years, everyone's going to own a robot. And, you know, it's a little bit scary to me. But, you know, when you're telling your robot to take care of your children while you're out shopping,
17: Can they administer or can they punish them? Like, hey, get out, you know, stop running in the street. I mean, go run and go. They probably can go tackle them.
18: They're going to be able to do all of that.
17: Not that we want our robots to be tackling our children. Let's not program them that way. But, you know, then you think about grandmother's love. you know? And how are they going to get that if we don't keep our families close? And we've got this big trend now of people pushing their families away and not having anything to do with it. And I think that in this world of all computerized everything, that's what's happening, is this loss of human relationship connection. As a result, we have loneliness, the epidemics, addictions, all sorts of things. So it's not all good. How do you think people can prevent having a life that's just, you know, it's not full of hope. It's basically all robotic, and we ultimately could be controlled by other people. How do we prevent that?
18: You know, it's really scary. You know, I've listened to on the news that children are turning to ChatGPT for friendship, and that's really really kind of scary. Mm-hmm. But you know, imagine having a robot in your home that's your friend's, your children's best friend.
17: Yeah,
18: it's definitely concerning.
17: Well, and then you think about, like, you were just in China, and the children in China are a lot more disciplined. They spend a lot more time in school. They learn a lot more. So it's possible that we'll be learning a lot more. I don't know if we're going to be having the human skills or the relationship skills. But tell me about your trip to China. What was that like?
18: So I'd never been to China before, did not know much about it. But when I got there, I will tell you that I was amazed. China's pretty
17: really?
18: Super cool country. I mean, they are quite a bit more advanced than we are here. Like,
17: we
18: were in the park and we wanted coffee, and we ordered coffee, and a drone brought us our coffee.
17: Oh, my gosh. Yeah. Are you serious?
18: I'm not even kidding.
17: Oh, my gosh.
18: Coffee delivered to us by a drone.
17: Oh, my gosh.
18: And, but China's a beautiful country. It's really super safe. I mean, even the police there don't carry guns. And
17: okay.
18: Super clean.
17: Mm-hmm.
18: The cars there talk to you.
17: Oh, my goodness.
18: Yeah, it's pretty
17: That's
18: interesting.
17: That's intense. That's so different. And you hear these people like Tucker Carlson or President Trump, they come back from Russia and they come back from Japan and China, and everyone's like, we're not like that at all. Our country has really been degraded and falling down to a level that a lot of us don't recognize. If you go to maybe some of those liberal cities that have let go, you know, crime and police and things like that. I'm pretty sure you're a conservative. What makes you, in your political lines, what do you think that our country would benefit most from? What political party? Because I don't know if you would consider the socialist, that's liberal, right?
18: So I'm a capitalist. So,
17: okay. Yeah.
18: I'm a hard worker. And, you know, another thing, when I was in China, they're hard workers there,
17: yes.
18: Man. They work 7 days a week, 16 hours a day there. It's crazy. But they're definitely a lot more disciplined.
17: Yeah.
18: And
17: but I saw a video, or I saw a movie, and it was the Chinese company came over and took over a manufacturing company here in the United States. It was somewhere in the upper northwest or northeast. And the Chinese people outworked our people by tons. But then they showed them at home and they were crying. They were away from their family. They are controlled by their state. They have to work for the state. And so they don't have the relationships and they're not happy. And so there's a balance. Which one is better?
18: I mean, I kind of like my life here too, but I did work hard all my life too. I was working, you know, 6 days a week, 70 hours a day to get to where, not 70 hours a day, 70 hours a week to get to where I am now. So, I mean, I've always been a disciplined hard worker, but, you know, now in the last, I would say 3-4 years, I've started taking some time off and enjoying the fruits of my labors. But yeah, the Chinese people, they work every single day.
17: Yeah.
18: All day long.
17: They do. They're so respectful. The Asian culture is so respectful. And so there are so many things that we can learn from them. I do love watching on reels, like, for all of the advances in technology that even Japan has. And so it does. They do have the creature comforts. And so there are a lot of things technology-wise that we can catch up with. But I think from that, we can also teach them the relationship, because so far in our country, and now that's changed a lot, people have moved and they're away from their family, but family has been really important. Maybe not like the Italians or the Spanish, you know, And then we know that cultures that are happiest, I think, dance a lot. And so, you know, got to put that in there, that if they're dancing, connecting, that's always fun. It brings a lot of joy to people. I want to go back to another skill that you've developed from such a young age, besides just the finances, but also sales. And so in my mind, sales is a really great skill that people should be learning now and studying. How has sales benefited you in your career, knowing how to do it?
18: Okay, so with me, sales has been pretty simple. My philosophy is treat people right, mm-hmm. give them a fair deal, and make them customers for life. So mm-hmm. I'm not a car dealership where we're, you know, it's not any high pressure at my dealership.
17: Right.
18: We want to show you how easy it is to buy a car at right. Sutherland, Nissan, or North Orlando, Mitsubishi. Yeah. So definitely not high pressure. And I think if you give people a fair deal and make them a customer for life, that's the key to it. I mean, all of 50% of my business is repeat and referral customers.
17: It's amazing.
18: I mean, like I said, I'm still selling cars to people that I sold when I was just a salesman 30 years ago. And they drive from Tampa. They drive from Fort Myers, from Naples.
17: Oh, wow.
18: They drive to Orlando to buy cars from me because I try to make it as easy as possible. So, I mean, if I were going to give anybody advice, yeah. just treat people right, you know. Mm-hmm.
17: Why are some people so intimidated by sales? Because I think the used car salesman, you had said it earlier, not a high pressure, but they pressure you really hard. And I know there's been times where in sales, like I tried to make my own quota, you know, and so you try to get that real lag, that last, oh, it's Friday at the end of the month, you got to make your deal. So you guys don't do that?
18: I mean, I'm not going to tell you that we're not going to follow up with you. If you come yeah. to my dealership and you're interested in buying yeah. a car, you might test drive it. You might yeah. spend an hour with my salesperson.
17: Yeah.
18: And, you know, I expect my salesperson to follow up with you if you
17: Absolutely.
18: Don't buy a car that day. And,
17: yeah.
18: you know, we'll give you time to shop around. We'll let you check out some other cars, but we're going to follow up with you and try to get you back and try to put you in a car from our stores.
17: Yeah, and you should. I mean, that's where most sales are lost, is in the follow-up.
18: Yeah.
17: And sometimes it takes 5 or 6 touch points for a person to even feel comfortable with the salesperson. So you got to get to know people. And so I bet and imagine even those follow-up calls need to be friendly and are friendly. And I know your people are really well trained. I've been out yeah. there and they're great.
18: Absolutely. We don't want to blow you up, but
17: right.
18: we also, you know, we want to keep in contact with you and hopefully get you back into our store and
17: yeah.
18: put you in one of our cars.
17: Yeah, exactly. Now, I've been to your store several times, and I have to admit, I mean, the guys are all great. Haven't seen a whole lot of females out there. There may be some opportunities for you ladies at Nissan. I don't know.
18: I wish. I'd love.
17: We got to get some lady salespeople, right?
18: I've had some in the past.
17: Yeah.
18: I had one that was really, really good.
17: Yeah.
18: She ended up having a baby and,
17: yeah.
18: and leaving the business. But
17: let me put a pitch out there.
18: Female salespeople can do really well.
17: Women salespeople are really good because we're relational and we do care for people more in a nurturing way. Not that we're better, but we're more attentive sometimes to people's needs or emotions. And so I've coached people in sales and have seen that the females have done extraordinarily well. And then again, what US was just saying, that the follow-up is really important and just keeping that relationship going. And so I think that's great. So if you're a sales personality and everyone tells you that, hit up US Marine at Nissan. It's the Sutherland Nissan. All right. I want to talk too. You've got another restaurant that I love, the Morse Code. Tell me about that. How did that come about? And let's let the world know about it. It's such a fun little quaint place in Winter Park, Florida, off of Park Avenue.
18: So Morse Code Lounge is it's a wine bar. Wine has always been one of my passions. Like mm-hmm. so, I have three things that I really love. So mm-hmm. wine, art, and I used to smoke cigars. I don't really smoke cigars that often anymore, but I used to smoke a cigar every night. So I ended up opening up a wine bar with a friend of mine, Shannon.
17: Love Shannon.
18: And so we serve great wine. We have wine mm-hmm. for $20 a bottle to wine for $8,000 a bottle.
17: Oh,
18: so we cover
17: some of your Chinese friends going to come over and have that, right?
18: So wine and then art. We have a lot of great artists that I'm fans with, and we have the art on the wall, and you can come in if you fall in love with the piece. All the art in there is for sale.
17: Aww.
18: And then I have an outdoor patio area with a cigar.
17: I love the patio. Yeah. It's so great.
18: Yeah, so So wine, art, and cigars.
17: Okay.
18: And those are some of my passions.
17: What's the address of the Morse Code restaurant?
18: It is on, it's on Morse. It's right off of Park Avenue on Morse Boulevard.
17: Awesome.
18: And it's a great little spot.
17: I love it.
18: Check us out.
17: All right. We're hanging out talking to U.S. Marine in the studio. And he's the owner of Sutherland Nissan, North Orlando Mitsubishi, and the Morse Code off Park Avenue. We're going to take a break and visit our sponsors. And we'll be right back with the Mary Gardner Show.
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17: 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AI is replacing roles, rewriting job descriptions, and changing how companies operate faster than anyone expected. And here's the truth. It's no longer enough to be smart. 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The people who will rise in this next chapter are the ones who can communicate, who can build trust, who can create real relationships. 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
16: Your greatest impact is still ahead. 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Here's Mary.
17: Hey, everybody, it's Mary of the Mary Gardner Show, and yes, we do have great guests. I appreciate you guys telling me that, because I keep seeing people, and they're like, oh my gosh, you guys have the most fun guests, and today we have an awesome guest, U.S. Marine, who a lot of you people probably know, because the U.S. has been around, and he's very well-known in conservative circles, and he's very generous in Orlando. He also is the owner of Sutherland Nissan and North Orlando Mitsubishi, and now you know also he's the owner and co-owner of the Morse Code off of Park Avenue in Winter Park. So you could go buy your car and then go celebrate at the Morse Code. It's a great deal. So we're talking entrepreneurship, we're talking robotics, we're talking AI and how the world is changing. So U.S., in my mind, it makes sense for people to have a side business for taxes and also for them to learn something and to grow something on the side in the event that their knees got cut off in their own business, if they get fired, if things get laid off, if AI takes over. What makes a great entrepreneur in your mind?
18: So, I mean, locally here in Orlando, I mean, there's a lot of options. But, I mean, a side business, gosh, you know, I mean, there's a lot of side businesses, but they take a little bit of capital. So it depends, you know, if you have some money saved up to do some things. But, I mean, even, you know, I don't know, real estate, you know, get some rental properties. There's a great rental market here in Orlando.
17: Oh, okay.
18: So, I mean, I don't know. There's a lot of options.
17: There are a lot of options, and whether you have a college degree or not, sometimes it doesn't matter. If you go into sales, and really sales, every business needs sales. Everything you have in your house, whether it's a straw, a cup, a water bottle, everything needed to be sales. So I think for one skill for entrepreneurship, sales is good. But I think opportunities are abound. I'm a member of the Orlando Chamber. We're both a member of the Orlando Chamber. Thursday nights are having great events, and I think for somebody who's just starting to go out and spread their knowledge and start meeting and greeting. You talked about it, that people, when you got into the car business, you had friends from all over the state because of your car business and another business or bartending. So I think that getting to know people, getting out of your shell and going and meeting people, and if you're an introvert, then you could go online and join some groups. But if you show up Thursday nights, you can go to the Orlando Chamber. They're having these great events, or any of your local chambers is a great place to kind of get started. But in terms of entrepreneurship, I think it's important for that to prevent being let go. And it's also good for taxes. Do you know why it's good for taxes to have your own business?
18: I mean, there's a lot of tax write-offs.
17: Exactly.
18: You can get away with a lot when you have your own business.
17: My whole business is a write-off. I mean, because even hair, makeup, clothes, everything that I use on the air is always important. I can write all those things off. So, and then if we entertain, if I have people working for me, bringing in food,

0: I work 70 hours a week for 25, 30 years. I just started taking time off the last 3 or 4 years just because I'd done well and I wanted to enjoy the fruits of my labors and spend more time with my daughter. You know, I work so much. I missed a lot of watching my daughter grow up. When when she was at the beach, I was at my car dealership. Saturdays are our busiest days, so I don't I didn't take a Saturday off for a long time.
1: Wow. So you basically worked a double week. Most people are working 40 hours. You worked almost double of that.
0: Yeah, I was working 70 hours every week.
1: Yeah, that's really a lot of hours. And you obviously are doing well now. You look great. You're in shape. And I know you have your own gym in your house, so that probably helped. What are some of the biggest mistakes that young entrepreneurs or young workers make?
0: Oh, man. So mistakes. I mean, you got to love what you do. So, people getting, jobs in industries that they don't enjoy.
1: I think you're right. I think that I went yesterday to a Verizon store and it was getting some batteries for my, a charger. And the guy just sat there like limp. He didn't have that passion. And how often do you find people that have that drive and that passion?
0: So, I mean, if you're doing something you love doing, it's not so much work as if you're working a job that you really don't enjoy. So find something that you love doing and focus on being the best that you can at that. And, I actually love the car business. I love meeting people. And, that was one of the things that made it, the 70 hours a week wasn't so bad because I was enjoying what I was doing.
1: Yeah. So. And you said it was so simple. You're basically treating people right and you're helping them with something that they definitely need. You and your associates and the people that work for you have more education. And so sharing that with the people, it's not, sales are not hard and business is not hard. A lot of people get intimidated. I think that one of the things that I keep hearing from you is the amount of hours that you put in. And I think we've had, or maybe my generation, our generation has grown our children up to be entitled. But one of the things that you said early is that you watched your dad really work hard. And in the early years, my son watched how hard I worked and my ex-husband, how hard he worked. And my son said, I don't want to work that hard. No way, I'm not going to do it. And then he started working and really liked it. And then he needed money. And so he took on another job and another job. Now he's working harder than I ever. He's working three jobs.
0: Good for him.
1: Yeah. He works over at the Imperial. He's one of the cooks.
0: Oh, yeah. I love the Imperial.
1: Yeah. Yeah. He's the one that makes everything look really pretty, and he keeps the kitchen really clean. And so, FYI.
0: You know what? The food there is actually really good.
1: So,
0: cheers to your son. He's doing a great job.
1: He is doing a great job.
0: But so when I tell you that I'm taking time off now, I'm probably working a 40-hour work week. Mm-hmm. So, for a regular person, that's not really taking time off. But, going from 70 hours a week for my whole life to working 40 hours a week, that's me saying I'm taking time off. But if you come to my dealership, you're going to see me on the showroom floor. I'm shaking hands, kissing babies, getting to know all my customers. And, that's...
1: Yeah, I do. All right. So I'm guessing I know the answer, but is hustle more important or strategy matter more in someone's career or business?
0: So I think they're both important, but I think you got to hustle.
1: Yeah. Yeah.
0: Yeah. I mean, you can have the greatest strategy, but if you're not going to work hard enough to make everything work, you got to have both.
1: Yeah. But it's
0: definitely hustle.
1: I don't know what your thoughts are on this, but a lot of women, I hear them like, that's bro culture. We women aren't made like that. And I'm like, we are heart driven. Women are. But what are your thoughts on that? I mean, I look at Shannon. She's working, from the Morse code. She works hard. I mean, I work hard. I still feel like I'm, in hustle mode at my stage of life, too, and kind of rebuilding a new business with the radio show and a new podcast and things like that. But do you see a lot of females doing the hustle or the heart?
0: I mean, I think they're probably more heart, but I know a bunch of them that hustle and, they do well, but I think you got to work hard whether you're male or female, you got to put in the work.
1: It's so true to
0: get there. So
1: I will say that I do think that women come off harder as people when they don't have the softness of relationship. And so I always like to say, I'm like, oh, you're overambitious. some people call them a different name, but, I think that there is a mix that needs to happen if they're going to be really successful in life also. Because a lot of people wake up at age 50, never had kids, never got to experience life. And

0: it's sad. I have a lot of friends at that stage, and they miss that role that they, you know, it just, they worked all the way through it. Tell me about what role faith has played in your journey.
1: So, I mean, listen, I go to Bible study every Tuesday night. I go to church. Mm-hmm. You know, amen. I think when I was younger, the people that I most admired in my life were faith-based people. And, you know, I grew up in the church. My mother is very religious. My mother is constantly calling me. My mom even writes me letters that I get in the mail. And, you know,
0: my mom's like,
1: are you saying your prayers every night?
0: Because
1: you have so much to be thankful for. And, you know, she even makes sure, she's like, but do you get on your knees and say your prayers?
0: What a sweet mama.
1: Yeah, my mom's incredible.
0: Oh my gosh, she sounds amazing. Wonderful.
1: But yeah, I think, you know, Christ plays a big role in my life.
0: Amen. Amen. No, I leave it, because a lot of times when things get so stressful, we don't know what to do. He always knows. And so it's great to be able to have a relationship with the Lord, to be able to have that supernatural strength, really, and to be able to put our problems at his feet. And at your level, and I coach a lot of CEOs, people have no idea the pressure, the absolute pressure that someone like you have. And so I cannot imagine somebody not having faith in their life or having a relationship with God, because it would drown most people. It's impressive. Thank you for sharing that. That's really amazing. Tell me what you look for when you're hiring somebody. We gotta get you some recruits. Women, listen up.
1: Oh man, so you know it's tough to hire these days. To be honest with you, I'm looking for somebody that's dedicated and is a hard worker, is trainable, because I can train you how to sell cars. It's you know, as long as you've got the drive, it's an easy skill to learn. So. I mean, it's easy. Just like I said, you just treat people right, give them a fair deal, and follow up with them, and send them birthday cards just so you're top of mind if they have any relatives looking for cars. But yeah, ask for referrals. And I mean, it's an easy business, but it's also, you know, you got to put in the hours to be a good car salesman. It's not a 40-hour week job.
0: Yeah, it is.
1: Hiring kids these days. You know, there's some that have it, but I find most of them, they want to be the CEO. They don't want to start at the bottom and work their way up like you and I did.
0: Exactly. You know? Oh my gosh.
1: Nowadays, they want to work a 30-hour work week.
0: That's what I'm saying. Yeah. You know. Yeah, we got to change this around, especially in Orlando. We got to have a strategy. We're going to talk about that when we come back. We're going to take a quick break. We're sitting here talking to U.S. Marine, who is the owner of Sutherland Nissan North Orlando Mitsubishi, and also the Morse Code down off Park Avenue. So go buy your beautiful new car, and then go have a glass of wine at the Morse Code. We're going to take a quick break. I'm Mary Gardner of The Mary Gardner Show, and we'll be right back.
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7: 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Now let's get back into the studio. Here's Mary.
0: Hey, everybody. Welcome back. This is Mary, and I'm sitting here in the studio today with my friend, U.S. Marine. And U.S. Marine is a super entrepreneur, and he's the owner of Sutherland Nissan and North Orlando Mitsubishi, which is new. Not new, but he bought it 6 months ago, and also the Morse Code. And thankfully, they've all been our sponsor. So we love U.S. Marine. Thank you so much, U.S. Marine. We appreciate that. All right. So we're talking about the car dealership, and a lot of people look at it like a mystery, and a lot of people are intimidated by it. They want to bring somebody with them to go buy the car. They do all the research. Tell me about the car dealership and make it easy for people.
1: So one thing that most people don't know about car dealerships are is that really I have four different companies that are all under one roof, and it's kind of like having a Wendy's, a McDonald's, a Burger King, and an Arby's all under one roof. And so there's four different departments. I have new cars, used cars, parts, and service.
0: Oh,
1: and all four of these companies under one roof are all responsible to make a profit at the end of the month, but they all have to work together. So my role there is really just, I'm kind of like a referee between all four different companies, making sure they're all working well together. And I'll give you like an example of this. So let's say you came in to buy a car and you were looking at a new Nissan and you had a used Toyota to trade in, and my used car manager goes and appraises your trade in, and let's say it was worth $10,000, and you're buying a new car, and let's say my new car manager's working the deal, he's a little bit short trying to get to the payment that you wanted, so my new car guy goes to my used car guy and said, listen, I'm going to lose this deal unless you can put a little bit more money in Mary's trade-in. So they have to work together to try to put a deal together. And then after we take your car in on trade, let's say we make the deal and we take your car in on trade, we have to send it through the service department to get it reconditioned to put it out on the lot.
0: Oh, wow. Now, so you're investing more money.
1: So my used car manager stepped up and put an extra $1,000 in your trade to make the deal. So now it's got to go through service. And let's say it costs $1,400 to get your car through service so I can put it out on the lot and you know, have it nice and clean and ready for a new buyer. But we step way up on your trade. So now my used car manager has to approve that $1,400 in reconditioning fees on your trade. But we only have $800 in rooms. So so now he has to go to the service manager and says, listen, I can't spend $800 or $1,400 on this car.
0: Is this before you actually buy the car from the customer? Or is this after I've taken it in on trade? Gotcha.
1: After I've taken it on trade, now I got to get it reconditioned to put it out on my car lot for somebody else to buy.
0: Yep.
1: But anyway, so now we're trying to get this $1,400 bill down to $800, and my service manager then has to work with my parts manager to, you know, try to get this bill down. So all the departments have to work together to try to make things work.
0: Yep.
1: But they're also all responsible to make a profit at the end of the month.
0: Oh my God.
1: But if they're not working together, none of this works.
0: Wow.
1: If they're not working together, I would not ever have been able to sell Mary a car.
0: Right.
1: So
0: that's
1: the thing about most people don't know about a car dealership. They think it's, you know, everything is...
0: Well, here's what I think people think, is that when they leave and say, oh, let me go talk to my manager, that they're faking it. That they're like, okay, they're just like, oh, hey, what are you having for lunch? What's going on? Oh, yeah, my customer's waiting. We got one more minute. What else can we talk about?
1: I mean, that might happen somewhere, but most of the time we're trying to figure out how to make you a car dealer.
0: Right, and I hear it now.
1: Especially today, because today the car business is really tough.
0: Okay.
1: We have a lot of headwinds. We have tariffs.
0: Mm-hmm.
1: We have high interest rates right now.
0: Mm-hmm.
1: We have negative equity because everyone that's trying to buy a car right now is trying to trade in a car they bought during COVID and they overpaid.
0: Oh.
1: So, and then we have the economy. The economy, I mean, the stock market's good right now, but it's not easy out there right now. People are having a tough time. So there's a lot of headwinds right now that that makes it really tough, because if you came in and you have a $400 trade, a $400 payment on your trade in right now, most likely your payments are going up. And my customers, they can't afford their payments to go up.
0: Yeah.
1: So we're trying to find every way we can to put a car deal together right now. And it's car business is tough right now.
0: You're very highly motivated, though, and you guys are going to do the right thing. I mean, just hearing everything that you've talked about today, what's a good deal right now in the market for a show or like a car with Nissan or Mitsubishi? What cars are you selling and what are you recommending to people?
1: So I just bought the Mitsubishi dealership like 6 months ago, and I did not realize that Mitsubishi makes some really, really good cars.
0: Mm.
1: And they actually come with a 10-year, 100,000-mile warranty. So Mitsubishi is so confident in their vehicles, and really their vehicles don't break down. They're great cars.
0: Oh, so okay.
1: 10-year, 100,000-mile warranty.
0: Okay.
1: And
0: that's really amazing.
1: Yeah.
0: Like, who keeps their car for 10 years besides myself?
1: Yeah.
0: Because I love the color of my car.
1: Yeah. But yeah, great cars and deals right now. I have 0% financing. In Nissan, I have 0% financing on them. The Pathfinder, the Frontier, the Rogue, and the Murano. And at Mitsubishi, I have 0% financing on the Outlander.
0: Oh, I love that
1: Sport.
0: One.
1: So
0: yeah, you get some.
1: I mean, there's good deals out there right now.
0: Mm-hmm.
1: But you know, a lot of people are. You know, they're upside down on their trade-ins.
0: But not everybody. And there are some people that are being fruitful in today's economy. And people in healthcare, they're still working. They still got to have a good car. And so we got a lot of conservatives that listen to this station. And they were smart. They're capitalists, too. They have businesses and they have money. So you guys, make sure and go see U.S. over at his car dealerships. Where do you hang out? You're over at the Sutherland Nissan, right? Or do you go to the North Orlando Mitsubishi also?
1: So I go to both of them. I spend the mornings into the early afternoon at the Nissan dealership, and then I go to the Mitsubishi dealership around 2 p.m. and just check on things there. And so I spend most of my time there, and when I'm not at work, I'm at my bar sometimes drinking a glass of wine. So
0: come see him
1: enjoy a glass of wine with me.
0: Exactly.
1: And then on Sundays I'm out on my lake. I love the water. So
0: you're over in Maitland?
1: I live on Lake Maitland.
0: Lake Maitland,
1: On Sundays I'm out on the lake wake surfing or at the racket club or
0: Nice.
1: Yeah,
0: that's so great. I'm glad to see that you're getting some time off. We are going to transition now over to a really fun segment that I do every week called You Rock.
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0: So, U.S., the UROC section came about because my brother, who passed away about 8 years ago, was in pain a lot. He had scoliosis, and he couldn't really do a lot physically, but emotionally, and so he was big support and my biggest cheerleader. And always told me, Mary, you're going to do great in life. Just be happy. Follow your passion. Do what you want to do. And you rock, Mary. You rock. Don't ever forget it. And so I always remember that. It's been so important to me. And so when I wanted to do the You Rock section to acknowledge people in my life, and then I'm going to ask you who rocks in your world. So the person that rocks in my world right now is you.
1: And
0: I just want to thank you so much for investing in our show. And you've been a really good friend to me as I've transitioned into this. Radio has been my dream for so long, and my career has been national. And so I didn't really have a lot of business friends in Orlando. And now I do through the Orlando Chamber. And so I just appreciate you so much. You're so generous. And you helped me on my video shoot. And I see how generous you are to so many people and so many causes. And so I just want to acknowledge you and really appreciate you so much. And so, US, you rock.
1: Well, thank you very much.
0: All right.
1: I enjoy giving back. So.
0: Oh, you are so good at it, and people appreciate it so much. Yeah. So who in your world rocks?
1: Man, I would have to say my mom. My mother's my biggest cheerleader. My dad passed away 10 years ago, and my dad was a big influence in my life. And in the past 10 years, I've actually done well and wish he was around to see it. But, my mom is always encouraging me. She's definitely my biggest cheerleader. And she's also the one that tells me that, I got to thank God for,
0: amen,
1: for, the abundance that I've had, and
0: for
1: make sure that I say my prayers every night.
0: Exactly.
1: And get down on my knees and say,
0: yes,
1: them.
0: Amen. So, you sound like a good Catholic.
1: Yeah. Not Catholic, but my mom is the one that rocks for me. She's amazing.
0: What's your mom's name?
1: My mom's name is Eva Marine.
0: Eva, you rock. We love you, girl. Thank you. That's so great. Well, one thing I've learned over the years is that nobody is coming to rescue us. God gives us gifts, opportunities, talents, and abilities, but we are expected to use them. And if you want a better life, learn a skill. If you want a bigger future, invest in yourself. If you want greater income, then solve bigger problems. Study sales, study communication, study leadership, study business and entrepreneurship. Find a mentor, work hard, and stay humble. Definitely keep your faith. And remember that every successful entrepreneur started exactly where you are today, with an idea, a dream, and the courage to take the first step. My guest today, U.S. Marine, has shown us what's possible when discipline, service, faith, and entrepreneurship come together. So, U.S., thank you for joining us today on the Mary Gardner Show. And I would just like to know what your last words are for the audience, and what gift of encouragement can you give them?
1: Well, I had a super fun time with you today, so thank you for inviting me. But I would say find something that you love, study, learn to master it, and it won't be so hard. It's not really work when you're doing something that
0: you love.
1: So
0: you're going to spend the time doing something anyway.
1: Yeah.
0: And might as well do something that you love and that'll benefit others.
1: Yeah. Learn how to master it, and it'll be great.
0: I love it. Thank you so much. That's so great. You guys heard it here today. We've been spending time with U.S. Marine, who is the owner of the Sutherland Nissan dealership and the North Orlando Mitsubishi and Morris Code on Park Avenue. I've enjoyed my time with you today, U.S. Thank you for sharing your heart, your advice, and your faith with us today. 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God bless.
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8: This hour at townhall.com. I'm Bob Agnew in Washington. Momentum for a deal to end the war with Iran is growing. Pakistan says an agreement is closer than ever. Iran is making some of its most optimistic statements so far as well. Its foreign ministry said today that the likelihood of finalizing a memorandum of understanding in the coming days is high. President Trump, meanwhile, plans to discuss with allies demining the Strait of Hormuz at the upcoming Group of Seven summit. It gets an underway on Monday. Meanwhile, a new analysis suggests that the president's strategy toward Iran may go well beyond diplomacy, aiming instead at long-term change inside the country.
9: Supporters say the president's approach uses a mix of economic pressure, diplomacy, and strategic messaging to weaken Iran's regime without immediate military action. Sanctions and oil restrictions are central, designed to string the economy and potentially spark internal unrest. While publicly framed as pursuing a deal, the broader plan, they believe, may reflect a calculated push for regime change over time. Ken Lorman reporting.
8: Recent Senate hearing on COVID-19 vaccines and alleged attacks on scientific publications on Capitol Hill this week. Wisconsin Republican Senator Ron Johnson says there's been a cover-up. Stocks rose yesterday with the SpaceX soaring in its debut on Wall Street.
10: Stocks rose on Wall Street as crude oil prices fell again. SpaceX soared on its first day of trading. The S&P 500 rose 0.5% Friday. The Dow added 353 points. That's about 0.7%. The NASDAQ Composite gained 0.3%. Stocks got some help from a 3.4% drop in the price of Brent crude.
8: That is Sutel reporting, and in the process, Elon Musk became the world's first ever trillionaire. More from townhall.com.
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18: All right, welcome to the show, everybody. I'm your host, Kenny Michaels. This is Striking Gold. Man, are we striking gold. Welcome aboard. It's nice to have you. Thank you for making us a part of your day. I'm going to turn the phone lines on right now. The number to get me live, 888-961-0222. Again, 888-961-0222. That gets you live with me. You can call in, ask your questions about gold and silver. The amazing Wendy is on phones today. Be nice to her. Let's go. 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Well, we got a big day today. Welcome aboard. Gold is now Americans' number one most favorable asset. Did you know that? It used to be the U.S. Treasuries. It used to be U.S. bonds. Not anymore. Gold has overtaken bonds as the number one most favorite investment of Americans. Well, why not? If you put it in your retirement account, you save a lot of tax. When your heirs inherit it, they save a lot of tax. And it's paying more than the banks are paying you on your money. No wonder it's the most favorable investment. It's real. It's pure. It's solid. And we're in an era, we're in a time when our president is obsessed with gold. It's crazy. The predictions are nuts. Bank of America saying silver's going to keep on rising. Love that. I own silver. Love that. Love that. You should always put silver in your retirement account. Physical silver. That's not a quote from me. That's a quote from Robert Kiyosaki, who said, everyone should have physical silver in their retirement account. That's what he said. I'm just the messenger. Gold buying is at a 45-year high right now. 45-year high. It's America's most favorite investment, people. It's overtaken bonds and U.S. treasuries. Because it's stable. And I'm going to point something out to you. This last week, I think it was Friday, the Dow Jones dropped like 800 points. The NASDAQ dropped 1,100. Oh, my God. And on that same day, gold went down $90. See the stability? The Dow Jones drops 600. The NASDAQ drops 1,100. And gold only drops $90. That's the stability of physical gold and silver. Your IRA, your 401k, your retirement account should be in stability, not in volatility. Right? I'm a poet and didn't know it. Right? It should be in stability, not volatility. 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Their number is 888-406-6222. Again, 888-406-6222. That is their number. They're there right now. Tell them you're listening to the good-looking Kenny Michaels. If you want me to help you personally, just go to kennysgoldquiz.com. By the way, you can watch me on YouTube do this show. Okay, you go to YouTube and type in Striking Gold with Kenny Michaels. It should be Striking Good Looks with the good-looking Kenny Michaels, but it's not. Just go to Striking Gold with Kenny Michaels, and you'll see how darn stinking good-looking I am. You can watch me do this show live. And you know, being good looking is one thing. It's hard to maintain my looks. Listen, I work hard at this. I get up every morning, I kneel, I thank the Lord for the day. Look in the mirror, I'm like, wow, Lord, you created a masterpiece here. Man. But what's more important than how good looking I am is how good looking your IRA will be if you're in gold. And I'm talking to you now, and I'm saving something for about 10 minutes from now. I'm going to play a video of Donald Trump in about 10 minutes. This video was done in the last 5-6 days. He talks about going to Fort Knox. He talks about auditing Fort Knox. He talks about how much gold he thinks is in Fort Knox. Now, here's my question to you. Why is he auditing Fort Knox? Would somebody please call me here right now in studio, 888-961-0222, right now, 888-961-0222, and tell me, why is Trump auditing Fort Knox? Think about this for a minute. I want you to think logically now, logically. He's got a war with Iran. That thing's in utter disarray. Oil prices are soaring, which means gas prices in this country are crazy. The dollar is worthless. The stock market is volatile. The Democrats are trying to bring him down. He's got his hands full. And there's no doubt this president has his hands full. Why is he auditing Fort Knox? With all the other things that are so much more important going on in the world, why is he auditing Fort Knox? Why is he obsessed with knowing what's in Fort Knox? Do you know? Call it. Call me right here and tell me why right now. 888-961-0222. I want to hear your opinion right now. Why is Trump auditing Fort Knox? That's what I want to know. I know why. I have an idea why, but I want to know if you know why. My opinion is that we're about to embark on a repricing of gold and silver. That's my guess. My guess is, think about it. Before he reprices, what does he have to do? He has to figure out how much he has. How much gold and silver this country has. Well, he's going to go to Fort Knox and figure that out. And then when he figures it out, he'll know how much he has to work with. Smart. And then you're going to see the magic happen. That's my opinion. My own opinion thinks we're going to see the magic happen. The greatness about repricing physical gold and silver, if Trump does do that, will it be 75% higher? Will it be 100% higher? Will it be 150% higher? I don't know. But I know this. First, he'll determine how much gold we have. Then the ball will start to roll. And the last time gold got repriced, it came off the market, went back on 48 hours later, 75% higher. Can you imagine in 48 hours, your retirement account exploding 75% in 48 hours? Talk about Disneyland. Talk about Christmas. Wow. Imagine going to bed on Monday and your IRA is worth so much and you're in gold, and all of a sudden, 48 hours later, you're up 75% in 48 hours. That's what happens when they reprice gold. The last president to do it, Roosevelt, repriced it 75% higher. Now here comes Trump. Coinky dinky, the last president to go to Fort Knox, Roosevelt. Here comes Trump. He's going to Fort Knox. Now, I'm asking you to call into this show. Tell me, why do you think he's going to Fort Knox? Why does he want to audit what's in Fort Knox? Why does he care? Tell me, why does he care? All right, the number here is 888-961-0222. I'm Kenny Michaels. This is Striking Gold. You can call Golden Crest Metals right now and hurry up and move your retirement account before the repricing happens, if it happens. Because you want to buy the gold now. You want to buy the silver now. You want to put in your retirement account now to get that major punch in the arm if Trump's going to do what everybody says he's going to do. So call Golden Crest Metals, 888-406-6222. Again, 888-406-6222. That is their, that's their number. They're there right now. Or go to kennysgoldquiz.com, and you'll get the good-looking stud me, Kenny Michaels, here to help you. Now, I got an email from a guy named Jason who says, Kenny, I enjoy your show. My father had a PhD in economics. He got it from the University of Chicago.
1: Chicago.
18: Where he studied with a fellowship directly given to him by the Dr. Milton Friedman. All right, all that's well and good. This guy is sending me an email telling me that his father passed away this last year. And his father left him bags of gold and silver. Pure gold, pure silver. This kid is 37 years old now. And listen to what he says in the email. This is what he says. He says, thanks to the gold and silver I inherited from my dad, I have no car payments. I have a college degree. I have no student loan debt. I have no debt in general. I thought about buying a house outright. Holy smokes. That's what gold and silver do. And the Bible says it. It says, invest in gold and silver, you'll have divine wealth and divine peace. This kid's 37 years old. He's got divine wealth. He's got divine peace. He doesn't have any debt. He doesn't have any debt because he's got real money, gold and silver. Notice he doesn't say in the email, my dad left me stocks, bonds, mutual funds. Okay? 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And now he says, thanks to gold and silver, I have no car payments. 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He can buy a house outright because he has gold and silver. And if Trump reprices gold and silver, as most people think, can you even imagine? 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Overnight. 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Okay, that is their number. They're there right now. Anybody that answers that phone can help you. Call them. Say, hey, I'm listening, watching, hearing the good-looking stud, the GQ Brad Pitt of Precious Metals, Kenny Michaels. Bring it on, baby. Bring it on. And tell them you're listening to me. You're watching me. Say, it's time. I want to move my IRA. I want to move my 401k. I want to take my cash from the bank, which pays me nothing, and then taxes me on the nothing. What a joke. And I want to move it into physical gold. I want to move it into physical silver. Gold has become the Americans' number one most favorite investment asset now. Fabulous. Number one. Well, of course, silver's up 130% in the last year. Gold's up 45% in the last year. Even when the stock market tanked the other day, gold only dropped $90 while the market dropped 1,000. I'd rather be tied to an investment that drops $90 than an investment that drops $1,000. Any day, all day, every day. I'm a senior. I'm 64. I know. You look at me on YouTube, you think there's no way this guy's 64. I'm better looking than most 20-year-olds. Okay? But I'm 64. I'm a senior like you. And so I would rather be in something that if it goes down, you know, $90, $50, than something that goes down $1,100. All day, every day. And from a tax standpoint, there is absolutely nothing better than silver and gold. Again, a Christmas song, right? Silver and gold, silver and gold. Notice they didn't sing mutual funds and stocks, mutual funds and stocks. They didn't do that, did they? All right, there's a video that came out with Donald Trump. And I'm going to play you what he says in this video. We're going to turn it up so you can hear it. And I want you to listen to the words he uses. And then we're going to talk about it. All right? So, let's play the video.
19: You know, we're getting a little bit shaky. We're getting the yips on this stuff. Like, I want to find out. So, we're going to open up the doors. I'm going to see if we have gold there. We want to find out. We're going to open the doors. We're going to inspect Fort Knox. We want to make sure that we actually have 400 tons of gold.
18: Okay, I'm going to play it for you one more time, and I want you to listen to the very beginning of what Donald Trump says. Listen to this.
19: But you know, we're getting a little bit shaky. We're getting the yips on this stuff. Like, I want to find out. So we're going to open up the doors. I'm going to see if we have gold there. We want to find out. We're going to open the doors. We're going to inspect Fort Knox. We want to make sure that we actually have 400 tons of gold.
18: He says things are getting a little shaky. Things are getting a little yippy. What the hell is yippy? But whatever, it don't matter. He says things are getting a little shaky. Things are getting a little yippy. So I'm going to Fort Knox to make sure I have 400 tons of gold. That's your president. That's him. The man obsessed with gold. He's got a war in Iran. He's got gas prices literally off the charts. Things are expensive. The Democrats are trying to bring him down. The dollar is sinking. And what does he do? He says things are getting a little shaky, a little yippy. Now, folks, I don't know what yippy means. I don't have time to look it up. I understood yippy to always be if something good happens. You say, yippy! But anyway, listen, listen. Maybe that's what he means. Things are getting shaky, so yippee, I'm going to gold. But here's the bottom line. That's your president saying things are getting shaky. And he's going to the gold. He's going to verify their 400 tons of gold. Holy smokes. 400 tons of gold repriced at a certain price is an unbelievable windfall for America, which could significantly reduce, if not completely wipe out, our national debt. How brilliant would that be? Maybe that's why he wants to reprice gold and silver. But he can't reprice it till he knows how much he has. But your own president has said things are getting a little shaky. Things are getting a little yippy. I'll play it again.
19: You know, we're getting a little bit shaky. We're getting the yips on this stuff. Like, I want to find out. So we're going to open up the doors. I'm going to see if we have gold there. We want to find out. We're going to open the doors. We're going to inspect Fort Knox. We want to make sure that we actually have 400 tons of gold.
18: Things are getting a little shaky. We're getting the yips out there. What are the yips? Somebody call in here, please. Tell me what yips are. Look it up on your phone. I don't have time. I'm doing a show. What the hell are yips? But I don't care. He says it's getting shaky, and he's the most powerful man in the world. And when things are getting shaky for him, where is he going? He's not going to Charles Schwab. He's going to gold. He's not going to Fidelity or Empower or Edward Jones. He's going to gold. Even for him, things are getting shaky. He's going to gold. He's going to go to Fort Knox. That was your president to verify 400 tons of gold. That's what he said. And he's doing it. Why? Because things are getting a little shaky and we're getting the yips. So if your president thinks things are getting shaky, where does he run to? He runs to stability. He runs to real money. He runs to God's money. You should be doing the same. All right, the number to get me live here, 888-961-0222. Again, 888-961-0222. That gets you live with me. I'm Kenny Michaels. 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By the way, when you go to kennysgoldquiz.com, there's a couple questions on there. Answer them. You cannot fail this quiz. It is impossible to fail this quiz. Impossible. Okay? Answer a couple questions. It'll come to my email. And I will call you when I'm done on air. And we'll talk about what you have and how we move it into gold. Everybody should be moving retirement accounts into physical gold and silver right now. Trump, you heard him say it. Things are getting shaky. We're getting the yips, and he's going to Fort Knox. After he verifies the 400 tons of gold, there's a lot of talk. He's going to reprice physical gold and silver. And when that happens, what's he going to reprice it? 75% higher? 100? 120? 150? Whatever. Imagine your retirement account or your cash getting an instant shot in the arm. Do you think your bank in 48 hours is going to pay you 75% interest on your money? No, but you know that if you own gold and silver and Trump reprices gold at the same rate that Roosevelt did, and he repriced it 75% higher, all of a sudden, kaboom, in 48 hours, you're making 75% on your money. It's crazy. We're in that time. That with that video I played, that was your president. He said it himself. Things are getting shaky. We're getting the yips.
19: You know, we're getting a little bit there shaky. We're getting the yips on this stuff. Like,
18: yeah, things are getting shaky. You know, we're getting the yips. I need someone to call in and tell me what the hell he means by yips. But anyway, the number here, 888-961-0222. We got time for a caller? Do we have time? Okay, if you're holding for me, I know I have some calls. I have someone from the state of Washington, the beautiful state of Washington. Love that place. Stay on the line. We're going to take a quick break here in just a minute. And when we come back from break, I'll be hitting the phones. Let's line the phone lines up. Let's go. 888-961-0222. The amazing Wendy's answering phones today. She's amazing, by the way. She will be nice to her now. Don't call in here and be mean to Wendy. Okay? Wendy is without Wendy, you know. You know, what's that song? Wendy. Yeah. Anyway, so it's a good thing I do talk radio. I cannot sing, but I do talk radio. Anyway, call me here, 888-961-0222. Let's get your retirement account. Let's get your cash in the gold. Donald Trump is saying things are getting shaky. We're getting the yips. I'm going to Fort Knox to verify we have 400 tons of gold. That's the President of the United States. This is the most exciting time to be in gold. It's the most exciting time to be the host of a show striking gold. I don't even know what I'm going to do with myself, but oh my God, I got to take a break. We'll be right back.
19: You know, we're getting a little bit shaky. We're getting the yips on this stuff.

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5: With SRN News, I'm Bob Agnew in Washington. Momentum for a deal to end the war in Iran appears to be growing. Pakistan says an agreement is closer than ever. Iran is making some of its most optimistic statements so far. And meanwhile, U.S. President Trump plans to discuss with allies about the Strait of Hormuz and how it may soon be reopened. The Lebanese army has withdrawn its troops from a base in a southern village after Israeli forces advanced nearby. The move follows an Israeli evacuation warning for about 20 locations. Israel still facing the ongoing challenge of stopping those Hezbollah terrorist attacks, the rockets it's been firing at Israeli civilians. And it was a winning session yesterday on Wall Street, a winning day for SpaceX CEO Elon Musk. He became the world's first ever trillionaire after the company's initial public offer.
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So, when we were at break, what did I do? I looked up yips. Never heard that word. And I'm a pretty smart dude. Besides being good looking, I'm smart. And I've never heard the word yips. So I looked it up. Guess what? It says, it talks, it's anxiety. Anxiety. So, that video of President Trump says, things are getting a little shaky. We're getting the yips. So, let me translate that to English. Things are getting a little shaky and we're getting a lot of anxiety. So he's going to physical gold. He's going to Fort Knox. He's not going to China to borrow money. He's not going to stocks. He's not going to bonds. He's not going to mutual funds. He's not going to ETFs. Where is he going? He's going to the Lord's money, gold and silver. Gee, our own president. Things are getting a little shaky. We're getting the yips. And I looked up yips and it's anxiety. So, do you have anxiety? Do you have a retirement account and this roller coaster ride you're on is making you anxiety? You have what's called the yips. And when you have yips, you have dips in your retirement account. But when you have yips, you go to gold. Your president is.

0: 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Get your retirement account into gold and silver. Do it now. Hurry up. Because now Trump has said in this video, I think this video is 5 days old, has now said he's going to Fort Knox. Okay? He's going to verify they have 400 tons of gold. Now, why does he care how much gold he has? Somebody, please, please, call in here. I'm asking you. Call into this show right now, 888-961-0222, and tell me why do you think Trump cares about how much gold we have when he's got so many other things going on in this world of more major importance, but yet he's making this a top priority. What's next? Most people think it's going to be the repricing. Wow. I'm in gold, so I'm excited as hell, as you can tell. I'm excited as hell because if he reprices gold 75% higher, my IRA goes up 75% in, 48 hours? Crazy. Whenever he reprices gold and silver, you know, usually what they do is they take it off the market like Roosevelt did. They bring it back 48 hours later at a higher amount, typically. So if that same process were to happen in that 48-hour span, my retirement's going to explode. The gold and silver I have at home is going to explode. I'm not going to have the yips. I'm going to have the yippies. Okay? But that was your president. Things are getting shaky. We're getting the yips. I'm going to Fort Knox. If you're just joining this show and you missed that video, I'll play it for you right now. Here it is.
1: But you know, we're getting a little bit shaky. We're getting the yips on this stuff. Like, I want to find out. So we're going to open up the doors. I'm going to see if we have gold there. We want to find out. We're going to open the doors. We're going to inspect Fort Knox. We want to make sure that we actually have 400 tons of gold.
0: 400 tons of gold. Let's go, Mr. President. Let's go. Come on, baby. 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You answer them. You can't fail the quiz. It's impossible. My dead grandmother can take the quiz and pass. Okay, so you can't fail the quiz, okay? Answer the couple questions. It'll come to my email, and I will call you. And I personally will go out of my way. I'll roll up my sleeves, roll up my pant legs if you need me to, and help you move into gold and silver. Get your IRA, get your 401k, get your 403b, get your whatever. Get your dog into gold. I don't care what. Just get everything into gold. He's going to Fort Knox. This is the most exciting time. For a guy like me, I'm a senior. I'm 64. So I am you, okay? And for a guy like me whose retirement account is in gold, for a guy like me who has gold and silver at home and a lot of it, this is exciting news for me. Because I could instantly have such a wealth growth that it would be just unbelievable. Where else can you move into something that 48 hours later could explode simply because our president says things are getting shaky and we're getting the yips?
1: But you know, we're getting a little bit shaky. We're getting the yips on this stuff.
0: There it is. We're getting the yips on this stuff. What the hell does that mean? Yips means he has anxiety. Look it up. Look it up. I did at the break. So we're getting nervous. We're having anxiety. How do we calm our fears? That's what the president's saying. He said, well, your president says, I'm going to Fort Knox. Now, why does he want to know how much he has? Well, you can't reprice gold and silver.

0: until you know how much you have. This makes sense, right? Because when you once you know how much you have, then you could start calculating where you want to reprice it to accomplish what you're trying to accomplish. Makes sense. Good business. He's a good businessman. That's why he's the man. And the stock market dropping 600-800 points a couple days ago. NASDAQ dropping 1,100 points. That's not stability. Trump is running the stability, he says, because things are shaky and we're getting the yips. So there it is. He's going to stability. Stability is gold. Stability is silver. Bank of America saying silver is going to keep rising. Trump is auditing Fort Knox. Gold has become now the Americans' number one most favorite investment to invest in is gold. It's crazy. More and more people who have retirement accounts are dipping into their retirement accounts right now to have to pay normal bills, electric bill, gas bill, water bill, mortgages, rent, whatever. Because things are getting expensive. Gas is getting crazy. Gold's at a 45-year high, buying high. That's nuts. Your president, as I explained to you 2 weeks ago, is obsessed with gold. I can prove it. I always prove it. He's obsessed with gold. Okay? I said this the other day when King Charles was here a month ago. He comes from England. I said, old chap, he could have brought Trump a bottle of wine. He brought him gold. He built a 22-foot gold statue of himself in Doral, Florida at his golf course. He decorated the Oval Office in all gold. He brought $100 million worth of gold in from Venezuela. He said no tariff on gold. There's tariffs on everything, but there's no tariff on gold. And now he's going to Fort Knox. It's event after event after event that our president is moving to gold. Our president is interested in gold. Why is he interested in gold? Why? Because he knows he's not an idiot, okay? He's a very smart man, and he knows I can resolve America's financial problems with one swoop of gold. 400 tons of gold is a lot of gold. 400 tons. $57 billion is what it would be worth today, at the price today for gold. 400 tons would be worth $57 billion. Now, if he reprices the price of gold and silver, wow! Where does that take the $57 billion? Let's go! We move to gold. The problem with a lot of you is if you don't call Golden Crest Metals, 888-406-6222, or go to kennysgoldquiz.com, and you decide you're going to procrastinate, you're going to procrastinate yourself right out of buying gold because it's going to get so expensive that you're not going to be able to afford it or you're not going to get enough ounces. There's a lot of people that tune into this show right now that are at the age where they're still working. They're close to retirement. They'd like to retire. They just can't yet. Well, guess what? What happens if Trump reprices gold 75% higher and your IRA's in gold and your IRA goes up by that 75%? That could catapult you to retirement. Boom! Okay? And silver. Bank of America saying silver is going to keep rising. Major silver shortage in the world, created by China mostly. Tesla's begging for more silver. AI development is using silver. And there's a silver shortage. What a great thing to invest in. Don't invest in silver stock. That's trashola. Don't get ETFs. That's trashola. Get the physical stuff, the good stuff, the physical stuff, the juicy stuff. Because the Bible says we don't go into paper. The Bible says we go into gold. And Trump is making it all happen. Why, with everything going on in the world, is Trump so interested in Fort Knox? Think about it. If you were president of the United States right now, and you had the Iranian situation, and you had the Israel and Hezbollah situation, and you had a China situation with Taiwan, and you have the deep state trying to bring you down, and you have just one chaotic event after another in this world, would you prioritize gold? No, because there's so many other things going on. But why is he? Why is he making this a very high importance? Because it'll turn this country around. He knows it. But he can't reprice it till he knows how much he has. By his own definition, things are shaky and we're getting the yips. It's what he said. He said, and I'm going to Fort Knox to inspect that the gold is there and that we have our 400 tons of gold, our $57 billion in gold. That's going to explode upward in value if he reprices it. But as I said earlier, you can't reprice gold and silver if you don't know how much gold and silver you have first. Then you can back into it, figure out how much to reprice it to accomplish what you're trying to accomplish. Trump knows the only form of pure money there is physical gold. Trump himself knows the dollar sucks. Trump himself knows the market's too high. Trump himself said the market's too high and an adjustment would be good for it. Well, that's a true statement by our president, but would an adjustment in the stock market be good for your retirement account? No! But why is he so obsessed with going to Fort Knox? What is going on? I don't know. But I know this. I'm invested in what he's obsessed with. Think about that. I'm going to say it again. I'm invested in what he's obsessed with. Are you? You should be invested in what he's obsessed with. Because what he's obsessed with is going to explode. Crypto's in the toilet. Bitcoin's dropping like a rock. Bitcoin's a stinking, stupid joke. For those of you that invest in crypto, you need therapy, big time therapy. Because you're investing in air. And as I say on my show, air is free. You don't believe me? Watch. I took a deep breath, and that didn't cost me anything. It's free. You don't buy air. It's dumb. Even the gas stations let you put air in your tires and don't charge you for air. Move to gold and silver. Hurry up. Trump is going to Fort Knox. You heard what he said. He admitted to you that things are getting shaky. We're getting the yips.
1: You know, we're getting a little bit shaky. We're getting the yips on this stuff.
0: There you go. He's giving you a heads up. Hey, guys, things are getting shaky. We're getting the yips. Anxiety, that's what it means. So we're going to gold. That's what he said. So call Golden Crest Metals. 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Tell them how good looking I am. Say, here's how you tell your friends about gold, in case you want to know. I had a guy call me the other day who said, Mr. Michaels, I'm trying to get some of my friends to move to gold. They just don't understand. Say this. Say, look, guys, if I could tell you that you could invest in something that is up 130% in the last year or 45% in the last year, and it's safe, and you pay a lot less tax, and the person that will help you is ultra good looking, that should get them to go. Okay? It's the good looking part that will push them over the edge. Okay? People who don't want to go to gold are people who like punishment. It's that simple. I can prove what I just said. The other day, NASDAQ dropped 1,100. The Dow dropped almost 800. And that same day, gold went down $90. So if you are someone that likes pain, you stay in the market. Go stay in the market and have your pain. Enjoy it. As I said earlier on this show, I would rather be invested in something that on a downside goes down $50, $60, $70, $80, $90 than something that drops $1,100. Any day of the week at my age, I'm 64. At my age, I'd rather be in stability. Where else can you invest that is stable, low risk, low tax, high growth? Nowhere else except gold and silver. And it's going to get a lot juicier now that things are shaky and we're getting the yips. It's going to get really juicy, really fast. So, your president has said it. There it is. He's going to gold to make sure they have the 400 tons. Crazy. All right. The number to get me live, 888-961-0222. I'm Kenny Michaels. This is Striking Gold. 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Again, 888-406-6222. Okay. By the way, we're getting a call right now. So as soon as Wendy sends me that call, I'll bring this call on and we'll listen to what they got to say. And you want to talk to me live, I'm at 888-961-0222. By the way, I have to give a quick shout out to somebody. A restaurant in Los Angeles, Angelini Osteria, is on Beverly Boulevard in Los Angeles. If you ever come to Los Angeles, you got to go there. On their menu, on the appetizer, they have these baby artichokes in a casserole. And they're made in olive oil and garlic. Ladies and gentlemen, I am certain that though that dish is served at the gates of heaven when you get up there. I am certain that is served. Okay? All right, let's hit the phones real quick. We're going to go to line four. We're going to go to Art in Winchester. Art, welcome to the show, Art.
2: Yes. Hi, buddy.
0: How you doing?
2: Well, I have great mystery with you.
0: You have what?
2: Great mystery.
0: Great mystery. Okay, well, go ahead, sir.
2: Well, I'm 77. I'm retired. I'm still doing some real estate development. I own 8 properties outright in 2 states, 5 on the water. And I have about $30K in silver. And I want to do more, especially if Trump revalues.
0: Of course.
2: And I'd like to borrow against that value to buy quantum stocks on margin. Other than that, I don't know much.
0: Yeah, well, okay. So your portfolio is, just call Golden Crest Metals, sir. We're coming to the end of the show, but it's a smart thing to get as much silver as you can. There's a silver shortage going on. Call Golden Crest Metals, sir, 888-406-6222. They'll help you. Or you want the good-looking dude like me, just go to kennysgoldquiz.com. But I think it's a great idea, Art. Get as much silver as you possibly can, okay? All right, ladies and gentlemen, we've come to the end of the show. Thanks for tuning in. I'm Kenny Michaels. This is Striking Gold. I'm going to remind you, we're getting the shakes, we're getting the yips, okay? And our president's going to Fort Knox. This is Kenny Michaels, host of the show Striking Gold, reminding you that don't wait to buy gold. Buy gold and wait. Have a great day. We'll see you next week. Bye-bye.
1: But you know, we're getting a little bit shaky. We're getting the yips on this stuff. Like, I want to find out. So we're going to open up the doors. I'm going to see if we have gold there. We want to find out. We're going to open the doors. We're going to inspect Fort Knox. We want to make sure that we actually have 400 tons of gold.

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13: From Town Hall, I'm Mary Rose. President Trump said Saturday that an agreement with Iran is scheduled to be signed Sunday, June 14th, potentially marking the culmination of months of negotiations that repeatedly veered between threats of military action and promises of a diplomatic breakthrough. The deal is scheduled to get signed tomorrow. The president wrote on Truth Social, adding that the Strait of Hormuz would be open to all immediately following the signing of the deal. Iran has not confirmed a deal, which has been reached, but Iranian foreign minister said that a deal has never been closer. President Trump offered few new details about the contents of the agreement, but said it would prevent Iran from obtaining a nuclear weapon through purchase development. He also said the U.S. would eventually remove and destroy Iran's remaining nuclear material, which he described as nuclear dust. Homeland Security Secretary Mark Wayne Mullen says the Trump administration has located unaccompanied migrant children who were previously unaccounted for during the Biden administration.
14: We found 146,000 kids so far. 146,000 kids.
15: That's the head of Homeland Security, Mark Wayne Mullen, who estimates about 450,000 children went missing during the 4 years our southern border was wide open during the Biden-Harris administration under the direction of then Homeland Chief Alejandro Mayorkas. Mullen telling reporters it's believed some of these kids were sexually assaulted.
14: Some of these kids claim that they were raped 600 to 700 times.
15: Laura Winters reporting.
13: The icon iconic Today Show film critic Gene Chilett has died at the age of 100. The man known for his handlebar mustache and bow ties was the show's full-time critic for more than four decades. His family says he passed away peacefully today. More at townhall.com.
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18: 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Don't do that right now. Listen to this show, this current edition. But that is the website to set up a time to speak with him, smarterretirementradio.com. You can also give a call, 407-974-7655. As a reminder, this is a complimentary conversation to begin that process, whether it's a second opinion on your retirement plan, a first opinion on your retirement plan, or you just want a little bit more clarity. That's the number again, 407-974-7655. My name is Chris Swan, and I'm pleased to be joined, as I am every show, with Mr. John Ripley. John, it's good to see you again. How you doing today?
19: Back from making memories and not just money. So now it's time to make some money because we spent a lot of gas. Spent a lot of gas on the boat, dragging a bunch of kids around. It was a lot of fun, but back in the studio, back at work, and back helping people have that opportunity to do the same thing. I was crying watching a Disney commercial. Disney and Publix are my two favorite commercial people because they just tug at your heart.
18: They know how to do
19: it. This grandpa is just taking a walk down memory lane with his son, and then now he realizes he can take a walk with his grandson on the Disney Cruise Line. So I'm bawling my eyes out. I don't even have any grandkids. I don't even have any in-law kids yet. I just have kids. So it's going to be a while until I'm walking a grandson on the Disney Cruise Line. But they already set me up for spending a lot of money because that commercial really got me.
18: There's no rush on that, right? But you know that is something coming down the line and something you can plan for. And that is why the saying is making memories and not just money. It's not making memories instead of money, because we do know a lot of these
19: Disney
18: memories,
19: wants some money. If you're going to go to Disney Cruise, they want some money.
18: There is a cost incurred to it. So making sure that you've got the means to cover your monthly expenditures, but also to make the memories, because that's also what it's about. That's what you do with each and every single one of your clients, and appreciate you taking time out of your schedule to spend with the listeners. Let's go ahead and dive in by talking about something that is super pleasant, the stock market. A financial reporter spent years studying the 1929 stock market crash says a lot of the same warning signs are showing up today. He's actually written a book about it, but CNBC's Andrew Ross Sorkin recently spoke on 60 Minutes.
20: The crazy part about this is from 1928 to September of 1929, the stock market was up 90%.
21: When you say the stock market was way up, right, immediately I think of now. Are you scared?
20: I'm anxious. I'm anxious that we are at prices that may not feel sustainable. And what I don't know is we are either living through some kind of remarkable boom, and part of that's artificial intelligence and technology and all of that, or everything's overpriced.
21: Or we're reliving
20: 1929.
18: So how much can we really learn from something that happened close to a century ago? Do those parallels still matter, or is today's economy too drastically different to compare?
19: The economy, I think, is too drastically different, but people are not.
18: Okay.
19: And if you go back to Warren Buffett, when people are greedy, be fearful. When people are fearful, be greedy. I'm not sure that's really a biblical approach, but Buffett seemed to be very successful getting out in front or lagging behind human nature. Mm-hmm. And he understood that sometimes people stay in that whole FOMO, fear of missing out, or I'm going to just play the roulette table one more time. That may be what's happening in the Wall Street economy right now, where we just assume that AI in any iteration will be a good thing, and that SpaceX will take us to infinity and beyond. That's really Buzz Lightyear's job. That's not really Elon's job, but maybe Elon got a little confused. I'm not sure. But we always assume that things will not happen again, right? History won't repeat itself.
18: Right.
19: And I'm not really a doomsday kind of advisor, but we do use a platform called Market Guard, and baked into the name of Market Guard is guarding you against market corrections. So it is not unwise at all to use a safety and opportunity approach when you're thinking through, is this different or is this the same?
18: you know, it is very easy to say you're comfortable with taking on as much risk as possible when there's no perceived risk to be had, right? If you look back, and Mr. Sorkin here, obviously he spent a lot of time writing on this and looking back. But when you look backwards in history, it's easy to say, you know, here's what we could have done. Here's what we should have done. That's not the case. We're looking forward when it comes to the retirement, you know, the future, the next 20, 30 years. And you mentioned Warren Buffett. There is another quote by him, and I think this is correct. Only when the tide goes out do you see who's been swimming naked. If you are taking on a lot of risk, you don't really know it until the risk is there. The risk is to be seen. You don't want to be caught naked. You don't want to be caught, you know, with your proverbial pants down, especially when it comes to your market. Finding the right blend. Obviously, take advantage of the market. You know, reap the growth potential in there. But not all of it. Make sure that you're also protected from an inevitable market pullback. Not saying it's going to happen this year. Not saying it's going to happen, you know, on the century mark in 2029. But at some point over the course of your 20, 30-year retirement, it's going to happen, and more than likely, more than once. Make sure that does not affect your quality of retirement. Find that right blend between risk and preservation. That is what John does with each and every single client, that customized approach. So if you have concerns, if you've been hearing these warning signals going off saying, I don't know what to do, well, by tuning in, you've done the first step, right? So congratulations on that. The next step is letting John Ripley and the team at Smarter Retirement Solutions craft a plan for you so that you can you know, make memories and not just money. 407-974-7655 is the phone number. It's again 407-974-7655, or on the website at smarterretirementradio.com. It's also been hard to ignore the job headlines lately. Meta recently handed out layoff notices to nearly 8,000 workers, about 10% of its staff, and that joins the likes of Amazon, Oracle, Nike, UPS, in a wave of pretty high-profile cuts. And when those headlines stack up, it is very easy to start wondering, what if that happens to me? You know, am I a position? What's that going to do to my retirement plan? So obviously, we hope this doesn't happen, but if a client were to get a layoff notice tomorrow, what are the first moves that you take to help protect the retirement savings?
19: Well, figure out, do you have the emergency fund in place? If you do, let's see how long you can make that last. Do you have some kind of opportunity to jump into the gig economy? Mm. As crazy as it sounds, you've been very successful in your career. You may not want to jump into what feels like a service-oriented position, but really, this is an amazing couple of decades where, I guess even maybe just first decade, where you could literally download something onto your iPhone and go make money tomorrow, mm-hmm. serving somebody's needs, whether it's fixing their faucet or delivering their groceries or walking their dog or taking care of their kids. You know, when I was a kid, you drug your lawnmower around the neighborhood and a can of gas, and you made money by cutting people's lawns. But right. If they already had a lawn guy, then you had to go keep going until you found somebody else. If you pop on the Uber app or the Lyft or the Instacart or something, you can make money today. That's pretty incredible. So we think about Andrew's concern about, is this 1929? In 1929, I couldn't go from Washington, D.C. to California in 3 seconds and work for somebody. But I could if I'm doing a gig service for them. If I'm working on their engineering project in Excel, I don't need to be in their office. So sometimes I think we forget that technology is a great equalizer, and technology and this idea where people are willing to let you serve them and pay you money to do something and you don't have to be in the same building with them, that can insulate people. So that answer says, don't even think about touching your 401k until you put a lot of sweat into figuring out how to make today's money, because the 401k is really tomorrow's money.
18: Right.
19: When you can't jump in a car and drive Uber, or you can't log into somebody's website and clean it up for them because you have those skill sets, don't just assume the money you have in your retirement account can fix today's problem as a younger person. Go fix today's problem with the technology that's at your fingertips.
18: When you work with clients who, let's say they come in 5 years, 10 years prior to their target retirement date, when you start crafting that plan, start creating that plan, do you show them what it would look like if, and you know, obviously not anything that anyone wishes, if the retirement was moved up a couple of years, whether that is up for their own decision or whether that is from the company's decision, what that would look like from an income standpoint, to just let them know, you know, these are the parameters, where worst case scenario, here's what it would look like, and then be able to explore the options from there?
19: We do. We compare scenarios. What if you left on time, whatever that is for them, 62, 67, 57, if you're a federal employee, whatever your on time looks like. And then what happens if you have to leave sooner because you're caring for family members or the job isn't there anymore? And what happens if you leave a little bit later? Or as Tom Hegnan would say, create a hybrid retirement where you do some work, some retirement, and you ease yourself into a full-time retired status. And we let them choose, which makes the most sense. Having that access to deploying your skills in the marketplace differently than my grandfather. My grandfather retired from the Army, went to work for Westinghouse. He didn't have the opportunity to go remote into some other communications company halfway around the world. But people today do. They could literally sit in their pajamas and make money helping somebody fix a problem. That's not anything that the folks in 1929 could have even imagined. They had to get up, find a place to work, and they were competing with all these other people in their small little zip code for that same job. You're competing around the globe for a job, so your skills are almost an unlimited marketplace because, okay, maybe Meta doesn't need you, but somebody halfway around the world does, and you've got the skill set and you start work tomorrow.
18: Again, it is all about finding those opportunities out there, and you may wake up in a situation where your current employment status is taken out of your hands, right? You can't make that decision on there. But if you have a plan to fall back on, A, you'll know this is what it would look like. This is, I will be in this situation because I've created that and income can come from here. But then also, if that isn't something that is suitable to you, that isn't something that you really want to do just yet, finding those other opportunities out there. It is not a proverbial death sentence, but being able to fall back, and it's like a roadmap. If you get derailed, if you get pulled off course for whatever reason, whether that is a job situation, whether that is, you know, the birth of a grandkid or, you know, a child moves back into the house, you get off track. How do we get back on track? How do we continue the path to where we want to be? That is what a proper retirement plan looks like. And that begins with setting up a time to speak with John Ripley. You can do that by giving a call right now, 407-974-7655. Well, the call won't be right now. This will be to get on the calendar for the week ahead. So don't worry. You don't have to have all your paperwork and things with you right now. You may be driving around doing whatever you're doing on the weekend. But it is a complimentary appointment to set up that time and start developing that plan. 407-974-7655. Or Advent of Technology, you can pull up that phone and go to the website, smarterretirementradio.com. You can set up a time there as well. Now, guaranteed income sources include Social Security. And you might assume that somebody like Oprah Winfrey, she wouldn't need to bother with Social Security. But the fact of the matter is, she's entitled to it because she's been putting in the working hours just like everyone else. Now, because she is a billionaire, Winfrey qualifies for the maximum benefit of north of $5,000 a month as long as she waited to claim it at age 70, which might be pocket change to her, right? But Social Security is a lifeline for billions of Americans who, on average, receive about $2,000 a month. So it's designed to cover about 40% of your income. We know for some people it does cover more of that, or they need it for the majority of their retirement. Is there a strategy that mimics Social Security and can help fill the income gap if that is not enough by itself?
19: Well, there is. Sometimes, you know, we work with law enforcement officers or firefighters, first responders, military folks. They've done 20, 22, 25 years of some kind of service that then equates to a lifetime stream of income. Mm-hmm. So, you know, there are people that spend hundreds of millions of dollars using the phrase, I hate annuities and you should too. Well, okay, that means you got to hate pensions, you've got to hate Social Security, you got to hate being in the military, you got to hate everything.
18: It's a lot of hate.
19: Well, so all they're trying to do is get you to pick up the phone. Mm-hmm. So don't listen to that, but then don't listen to somebody that says the only thing you need is income, because you also need flexibility. We talked about that.
18: Right.
19: You have a grandkid, you have twins. I got twins. I was not a dad on Wednesday. I was a dad on Friday. You don't fix that with just a money in a lifetime income annuity. You need some cash handy. So when we build retirement income plans, they have a lot of different financial pieces to the puzzle and they solve different things. So if you have a pension, you don't need as much other income because you have a pension and then you have Social Security. So your slice that you're fixing of the income gap is probably smaller than someone that just has Social Security. So we want to make sure that you could live out the rest of your life if you lived a long time and you outlived, quote, the money part, that you can never outlive the income part. That's the beautiful thing about a pension and Social Security. As long as those entities are intact, right. So go back to Andrew Ross Sorkin. If we have 1929, some of those institutions are going to get their feathers ruffled financially for a little while. But conceptually, a pension is a lifetime stream of income, and Social Security is. You might be $1,000 a month short on filling that gap with some inflation adjustment. Great. That's where an income annuity would fit perfectly, because now you have three sources of guaranteed, predictable, reliable, sustainable lifetime income. But you're also going to want to take your grandkids on a cruise or the Grand Canyon or four wheeling, whatever your family likes to do.
18: Right.
19: You're going to need some money. So we build this idea that your retirement income plan should have flexibility. It should have a season of life where you have money and cash and resources to go make memories, because your body is going to time out on its willingness to bungee jump off a bridge in New Zealand. Mm-hmm. You probably don't want to do that on your 95th birthday. I mean, President George Herbert Walker Bush did, I think, for his 90th birthday, right. Jumped out of a perfectly good airplane and he had fun with that. But not everybody really wants to do that.
18: No.
19: So have some money set aside for the go-go years, have some lifetime income to sustain you in the slow-go years, and have some more money set aside for the no-go years to make sure that if life throws you a curveball medically, you've got a little extra cash to fill in that gap.
18: It's all about, taking into account those what-ifs and situations that you hope you don't want to write. First and foremost, I am half of George Herbert Walker Bush's age, maybe a little bit more. I would not want to jump out of an airplane, leisurely. No, I don't think so. But, if these situations do happen, not jumping out of an airplane, but, needing that income, you've got the means to do that, whatever it is that you want to do, having those guaranteed sources can go a long way to relieving the number one concern among retirees and pre-retirees: do I have enough? Am I going to outlive my savings? It's not a fear of death anymore. It's a fear of, am I going to live too long? But with a proper plan in place, taking into account things like Social Security, a pension if you've got it. If you don't have that, making sure that income gap is bridged by guaranteed, reliable sources of income for life, and ideally also for lifestyle. It is something that can be done. All you have to do to figure out how to make it all work together is pick up the phone, schedule a time to speak with John Ripley, 407-974-7655. And you may be in the camp where you've heard that gentleman, the I hate annuities and so should you gentleman. You may have concerns with the fees and the longevity. The fees and the accessibility. There is merit to some of that, but bring those conversations to the table. John will be happy to sit down with you, speak with you, educate you, inform you, and then let you make that well-educated decision from there. Again, 407-974-7655. You talk about these memories and you talk about these family milestones, and some families do mark milestones with cake. I feel like we talk about cake a lot here on the show.
19: We do. It could be that we're sad that we don't eat enough of it, really.
18: I think anything should involve more cake in life, but we're actually not going to talk about cake specifically, but a milestone here. This is a family that waited decades for oysters. There's a restaurant in Alabama that's kept a pretty quirky promise alive for nearly a century. It's been on their signage inside. If you turn 80 and you walk in with your father, then the meal is on the house. So for years, the Rushes, Jimmy and his now 99-year-old dad, Jim, they talked about whether they would ever be able to make this happen, ever live it up and take advantage of this offer. This year, as Jimmy turned 80, well, they did just that.
0: Every year we ask them about the sign, and they tell us every year we're waiting on us to come in. So it finally happened.
1: We had oysters, we had for everybody there, and we really, really had a good time.
0: We finally did it. We had a great party. I don't think I could have had a better 80th birthday.
18: I think a great way to celebrate Father and Son, Father's Day, of course, being next weekend. But this hits something that we see a lot in retirement planning. Some people, they fixate on a specific age. I'm going to hit 62, I'm going to hit 65. But should the focus be on the number of candles on the cake, the balance on the 401k, or the income that you've got coming in every month?
19: It really needs to be on the income, and can the income last as long as you do? Because money will fail you. Andrew might be right, and maybe this is 1928, and next year is 1929. Andrew may be wrong, but he won't be wrong forever. What is that old saying? Even a broken clock is right twice a day.
18: Right.
19: there will be another 1929, another 2008, another COVID. There will be something bad happen. That's just going to be reality. Mm-hmm. So do you have a plan that has the ability to guard against that? Hence the idea that a market guarding strategy is what we help people think about. But we also help those same people realize that if they only put money under the mattress, it won't do the job they wanted it to do because it's going to cost $5 for the $2.50 item 20 years from now when they open up the mattress. So you have to be careful not to miss out on opportunities that Wall Street gives you. Mm-hmm. And at the same time, look for ways that the industry can give you lifetime income. So a balance of Main Street, Wall Street, the gig economy, all of those pieces of the puzzle make a lot of sense. But definitely, you should go to Witzel's Oyster House on your 80th birthday with your 99-year-old dad. That sounds like one of the best things I've ever heard.
18: That sounds like a lot of fun, honestly. And it came from a video clip, and you could see how happy they were about it. They've been planning this for years. And I believe Jimmy's got a brother who is, I think, 2 or 3 years younger than him. So in another 3 years, hopefully they get to do the exact same thing. But I'm sure you've met clients like Jimmy who have parents that are still alive in their 90s. How do you plan for retirement when longevity of that nature runs in their family?
19: Well, we really do have to figure out if they don't have a public or a municipal pension or a federal pension, how do they create a private pension? Mm-hmm. Because people that die at 99 or 101 or 103, they don't really care the balance of their 401k. Right. They want to know the balance of their checking account to buy the groceries that month. Mm-hmm. So my Auntie Robbie, who lived to be 102 and her dad lived to be 100 and her older sister lived to be 99.
18: Wow.
19: They all came from that era where income was the outcome that mattered most. They lived through 1929. They were kids of the Great Depression.
18: Oh, yeah.
19: Then they lost everything. Mm-hmm. So for them, they weren't trying to ever get rich. They never thought they would ever get rich, but they didn't want to be hungry again because being hungry was very discouraging physically and emotionally. So they looked at life as predictable, reliable streams of ability to take care of the family was more important than how much was technically in the bank account. They wanted the reliable streams of income more than they wanted the size of the balance of the account. And I think many of us are starting to shift our thinking as well, because you know, you saw in the 80s and the 90s, all of those TV commercials that had some big number, $1.237 million, and it was a green arrow and followed you all around New York City, or the big giant dominoes in the Central Park.
18: Oh, yeah.
19: If you had a certain number, you were okay. But what does okay really mean? The number should only be how much do I need every month adjusted for inflation to make sure that I'm enjoying life and can pay my bills and make sure I'm okay with medical expenses. Then everything else that you spend could be in a different account that really is a number. Mm-hmm. I need $200,000 to bless my family or to do fun things, or I need $20,000, whatever the number is. But don't conflate those two arguments. One of those accounts should be to spend, and one of them should be able to create income. Two different approaches.
18: It's that paychecks and playchecks mentality. And, you know, as you said, you know, with your family, they're making sure that their goal was to not go hungry again. And if they had enough to go in there, you know, that in and of itself is a form of richness, a form of abundance, you know. And what is the focus, honestly? Is it about having the largest balance in your 401k when you pass? Is it about, you know, having your kids look back and go, you know, my father really, you know, he beat the S&P year in and year out? Or is it about the memories that you create? It is about having the income and the means to actually enjoy life. I think, and I don't want to speak on everyone's behalf here, but I think a large number of you out there are going to want the latter out there, focusing on making the memories and not just the money. As we said earlier, memories sometimes do cost a bit, but that is what John Ripley does. That is what the team at Smarter Retirement Solutions does. They have that phrase, that is their phrase, making memories and not just money. And so if you want to shift that mindset and not just focus on the balance in your 401k or your TSP or your 403b, whatever the alphabet soup is, and start working on the income that's going to generate and the memories that can help you create, well, all you have to do is pick up the phone, give a call. Set up a time, 407-974-7655. As a reminder, this is to get on the calendar for the week or the week ahead. It's a complimentary meeting. Not going to cost you anything but your time, but could be some pretty invaluable time on the way towards your retirement. Once again, 407-974-7655. You can always find them online as well at smarterretirementradio.com. I want to thank you for joining us here on Smarter Retirement Radio. Really do appreciate you taking the time. Hope you have a great week ahead of you. Stay safe out there. John, appreciate the time from you as well. Hope you have a great week. As we wrap up, I do want to leave you with a final word.
19: If you haven't had a chance to see it yet, I'm sure it'll hit your TV screen in the next couple of weeks. But take a look at the magic that Disney has created in that commercial. 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
13: This is an SRN News special report. I'm Mary Rhodes. President Trump said Saturday that an agreement with Iran is scheduled to be signed Sunday, June 14th, potentially marking the culmination of months of negotiations that repeatedly veered between threats of military action and promises of a diplomatic breakthrough. The deal is scheduled to get signed tomorrow, the president wrote on Truth Social, adding that the Strait of Hormuz would be open to all immediately following the signing of the deal. Iran has not confirmed a deal has been reached, but Iranian foreign minister said that a deal has never been closer. President Trump offered few new details about the contents of the agreement, but said it would prevent Iran from obtaining a nuclear weapon. He also said the U.S. would eventually remove and destroy Iran's remaining nuclear material, which he described as nuclear dust. This has been an SRN News special report.
31: This is Ed Morrissey of HotAir.com for Town Hall. The Iranian regime has waged war against the United States for nearly 47 years. The president clearly thought that we had sufficiently weakened the regime and he'd be able to strike a deal. Indeed, he spent 60 days trying, but the shoot down of our Apache helicopter may have changed things. The Iranian regime has given Trump plenty of reasons to walk away from the negotiating table, starting from the very first hours of the so-called ceasefire in the Persian Gulf. Tahiti violated the agreement from the very start, imposing an extortionate fee system for sailing through the international waters of the Strait of Hormuz and firing on commercial vessels that refused to comply. Trump has invested a lot of his credibility and trust in the IRGC's negotiations. Now, however, Trump sounds as though he suddenly woke up to the sunk cost fallacy, saying they've taken too long and now they will have to pay the price. I've said it before, I'll say it again. This war has to be fought to the finish. I'm Ed Morrissey.
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10: Behind us. So we're going to have a fight, and it's going to be on June 14th, and you're invited, and I want to wish you a happy birthday. You're a young man. You have many, many years to go. You're doing a fantastic job. But I want to just wish you a happy birthday, and you don't have to wish me a happy birthday, because I'm not happy about that birthday that I'm having. That's a number that I never thought really too much about. It's not a number I like, but I'm here nevertheless.
11: I'll follow your orders. Thank you, sir.
10: Thank you.
12: He says he's not looking forward to it. He's not happy about it. He's not happy about his birthday turn 80. I just get, it's just so, it's charming. It's adorable. And if you know politics, you think it's adorable. 80 years young, and hopefully he's got a lot more in front of him so he can run for president yet again for a third or fourth or even a fifth term. But I just got such a kick out of that, because it's amazing. He's such a testament to aging, because he told me, I had a conversation with him, how he said Joe Biden is the worst thing that ever happened to old people, because you don't have to act that old if you're an older person. I just got such a kick out of that line, because I think about how I'm feeling old, and, you know, I just turned 40. And this guy is twice my age, and he never sees – he keeps putting new mountains in front of himself, and he keeps summiting those mountains. And I think that if you could get past the politics, even if you're not a supporter of his politics, you could see that a guy who took over New York real estate, who took over television, and then became president, and then survived assassination attempts, and then became president again, it really is a testament to the human spirit, and I just absolutely love that about the guy. Zach Brown of the Zach Brown Band is going to be singing at the White House event for the UFC. And inevitably, we have to do this thing where you have to defend yourself. Like, no one made Bruno Mars defend himself for performing at Obama's White House. But now if you perform at Trump's White House, you got to defend yourself if you're in the arts. But I still want to play this cut. 24, please, guys.
25: UFC Freedom 250 event. When you get asked about that, what are your initial thoughts? And obviously, if it's at the White House, there's going to be some sort of political potential conversation surrounding it. What are you hoping for the event? And what are you most excited about, I guess, to get out there?
27: Man, I'm there for the troops, man. I'm there to honor America. I'm there. This is patriotism, not politics for me.
12: He's just patriotism. It's not politics. And I gotta say, that chicken fried song, that is a catchy song. I don't think it gets much more catchy than that in pop music. It sounds like 20 years old, though, isn't it? It's an old song now, but that's a. If you guys haven't played that one, you'll enjoy it. Adorable, adorable song. Yeah, exactly. It's just Americana and the gladiators fighting in the White House lawn to celebrate the president's birthday is just super, super fun to me. Zach Brown, he's doing that look though that everyone's got where that people are doing now. Where if you're going bald, then you shave the head completely bald and you the huge beard. And this is a thing. I was just listening to Jerry Seinfeld do a bit on this. And it's just people, it's almost like proving that you can grow hair. So it's the people who are balding on top. They go full shave, they go the huge beard. You know who else does that look? A guy named Pete Rosenberg, who's a radio DJ and a very popular commentator on World Wrestling Entertainment. And he was giving some commentary on the Carmelo Anthony verdict.

0: to bad luck. But it's very distinctive. And guys in the booth, tell me if I'm just completely out of line on this. But just if I'm going bald, who's offended? Rick, you're not offended by this comment. That's not true. I don't believe that for a second. But this is you guys see, if you're watching the stream, this is why I encourage you guys. We're seeing really nice growth in the YouTube channel, YouTube, Rumble. Even Spotify's got the video now. Apple, we're working on getting the video going there. But he's got the full beard to go with the bald head. That's the look right now. It's just maybe too many people have it. Maybe that's my issue with it. Maybe that's what I'm responding to. But anyway, go ahead with the clip.
1: You would have. I don't understand why we govern our laws based on that, though. Like, it's obviously an overall tragedy, and obviously punishment should take place. But, like, why is the Metcalf family going to be better off because Carmelo Anthony gets the book thrown at him and they decide he's a murderer?
0: Well, the jury decided he's a murderer, and we need to lock him up so he's away from society because he's the type of guy who brings a switchblade to a sporting event and then stabs an unarmed kid in front of a bunch of other people. So that's why he needs to go away for a very long time, and maybe even, in my opinion, longer than 35 years. I just don't see what is society's interest in keeping Carmelo Anthony on the street. And it's not really about whether or not the Metcalf family feels better or not. Austin Metcalf, of course, was the young man who was killed. So it's also not a tragedy. I guess it's a tragedy for the Metcalf family. It's something that was designed. It's intentional. He brought a weapon to a sporting event and stabbed a kid in the heart. This kind of blew my mind, and I'm making some fun, but this is going to be not fun right now because I want to play a cut of Carmelo Anthony's parents reacting to the verdict. And this is the type of stuff that just drives me completely off the wall, but I want to play this one. This is 17.
2: My son didn't intend to hurt anyone. My son was defending himself.
3: It took less than 3 hours for a jury to reject 19-year-old Carmelo Anthony's claims of self-defense in the stabbing death of 17-year-old Austin Metcalf. Prosecutors argued Anthony intentionally killed Metcalf after being taunted and shoved by Metcalf and his teammates at a high school track meet.
4: Take us inside that courtroom. What stuck out to you?
5: What stuck out to me, number one, was the all-white jury. But I was trying to be, you know, like, all right, it's not that big of a deal. I mean, the truth is on our side.
0: So it was not an all-white jury. There were at least three non-whites on the jury. I don't have it exactly committed to memory, but it was not all white jury. This is a lie that's been on the internet. He also said his son didn't hurt anyone. His son was defending himself. There's no evidence of that. The person was unarmed. And they're acting like he's the victim. And I understand that their child's life is ruined and they feel very desperate. I understand that. On a human level, I'm somewhat sympathetic. But on a broader level, I want you to consider this concept. I believe that parents of children who are murderers ought to be held criminally responsible. And I do think they should go to jail. I do. I think they should go to jail. And I think that the second that this is a real part of society, where if your child commits violent crimes, including murder, and they're a minor, they're underage, they're under your care, and you are personally responsible in a legal sense for that, then I think all of a sudden people are going to start behaving themselves a lot more. And I think we need to start judging a lot more than we've been judging. And we're way too tolerant and we're way too empathetic to people who are incapable of raising children who don't bring a knife to a sporting event and stab people to death. And then to go out on TV and lie about his all-white jury, so it's not true. And it just feeds this racial tension, which is not good for black communities as well. Not only is it not helping white communities or any other community, there's no community this benefits, especially the black community, going out and lying about it. So this is, the parents need to be held responsible. If we want to have a society that improves, do we want to get better as a society, or do we want to soothe ourselves with just being empathetic and emotional in moments like this? Can we make it productive and start identifying the part of the problem or the parents? Are we capable of that or not? All right, I got more cuts. I want to play more reaction to these. Let's see. What else do I got? Let's play this one. Let's play the Melissa Fredericks cut. No. Give me the Dominique Alexander, Anthony, the Anthony family spokesperson. Cut 16, please.
6: When you see me escort Carmelo Anthony out there against security advice or what?

0: whatever it may be. It's because Carmelo is all of our babies. You know, Nick, I had to leave yesterday because, you know, I always told somebody, Carmelo is like a nephew to me. I know Carmelo. Most people know him as a hashtag and a name. I know that baby. What matter is that a baby was railroaded in a courtroom. It was lack of transparency in so many different things.
1: All right, so this is a baby who stabbed an innocent kid to death for no reason. And so why are we acting like he's just a baby? He's also a murderer. And I just feel like the playing to the empathy is just so divisive. It can't be he made a horrible mistake and there are lessons here that you're going to ruin your life if you bring weapons to sporting events and start plunging it into people's chests, regardless of your race or their race. Don't do that if you want to have a rich, fulfilling life instead of spending it behind bars. Do we have to blow every opportunity? We can't learn anything? All right, let's play this Melissa Friedrichs clip. Cut 15, please.
2: If they say, can you be fair? Don't say, no, I'm not finna put a black man in jail. Don't say that, okay? Because if that's what you're going to say, you could have stayed home. You have to go and be like, no, I will hear the evidence. I can be fair. Don't say, I hate white people. And I don't care what he did. Don't do that. That's what people were doing in this case. Okay. And then everybody's like in an uproar because there's no black people on the jury when damn near half of the black people who could have been on the jury canceled themselves out. When you go up there, say, okay,
1: so here's what this is. So this is something called the Gin and Juice podcast, very popular podcast, particularly with black audiences. And what this person is saying is that if you're a black person, you're on a jury for a trial where a black guy probably, presumably, committed a violent crime, you should lie to get onto the jury so then you can acquit or get a mistrial going. So literally subvert the justice system in order to try to protect people simply because of their skin color, even if they're violent criminals. Sick stuff, and we are not going to survive as a society if these voices win out. We'll be right back.
3: War of 1812, our nation fought and won America's religious freedom. Today, that constitutional right is being assaulted once more from within.
4: Religious liberty and rights in general were under attack. We all of a sudden became the enemy.
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27: The answer. Fans 53 years. And when you are a true sports fan, you know every little thing could disrupt the momentum. You have watch parties outside. Thousands of people. You have rabid fans inside. People throughout the state. Gardens in Central Park. Bryant Park. And throughout the state of New York are on fire. The momentum is there. Incredibly intimidating. And what does this guy do? He shows up. They got to get rid of the watch party.
1: Okay, all right. That's good. I can't let him take over the show. You see how old school it is. He's just ranting in a microphone now. He just gets on a roll. He gets on a tear. He's not saying anything. Like, there's nothing that was said during all that. And it was Trump is a quintessential New Yorker, and you don't have to have a watch party in Bryant Park if it's a security problem. Like, there's a lot of violence at those things anyway. So you can move the watch party if the president wants to go to one game. Like, it's part of, we have a president, we have a leader of the country, happens to be a Knicks fan. So you could have a different watch party. I don't understand this thing with, the watch parties were slightly inconvenienced. This is an outrage. In the meantime, I really would like Stephen A's take on this because he's a Democrat, but he's seems to have some common sense. I just getting sent all these photos of people, particularly BLM activists, posting edited images, urinating on Austin Metcalf's grave. Just like, it's just really sick stuff in terms of race relations in the country and the normalization of just really uncouth behavior. You may have seen this story, and I don't want to spend too much time on it because you probably caught it yesterday, but this 8647 written on the grass in the U.S. National Mall, obviously an assassination dog whistle for President Trump. And we don't know who did it yet. Like, we haven't figured out, we haven't sorted out who did it. So just amazing. Amazing that someone could cut it. It's huge, just massive, massive 8647, and we don't have a sense of who did it. This is what I'm saying is that we get fixated on non-problems and then we miss big problems. One of the top stories I'm seeing shared right now online is whether or not the White House ring girls for the UFC event, whether or not they're breaching the flag code because they have American flag themed skimpy outfits. Because again, the left can't have fun. We can't have any fun. And recall when Joe Biden broke the flag code at the White House with his LGBT flag. He put up a gay pride flag, and he did it in such a way that was in violation of code for the White House, for the American flag, for the pride flag, or as I call it, the cuck flag. So he put the cuck flag up because, you know, pandering to the gays. And really not even the gays. It's really the trans and the leftist agitators who are using that flag to try to divide the country. It's really what it is. It's really not even about the gays, because so far beyond that. But anyway, the point is, the ring girls looking hot in American flags, that now they're going to put up a stink about it, because again, they're anti-fun, these people who don't like fun. I'll tell you what's fun, though. Steven Spielberg's got a new movie out this weekend. It's called Disclosure Day. One of the things is that he wants, it's about aliens, but he wants people of faith to question their faith. Because these guys are so grandiose. Like, it's not enough just to entertain people and give us a couple hours of diversion. He wants people of faith to have to question their faith after they watch his movie. It's looking like a total flop, and it could be the lowest opening in years for him. And he's got some weather headwinds. Obviously, he's got a lot of sports with the UFC stuff, the NBA finals. And I just love to see it. Some of these people, they're just so full of themselves. They love the smell of their own gas. Oh, another amusing thing from the UFC, Bud Light is sponsoring it, apparently. Apparently, the ring is surrounded with Bud Light ads. And I just think it's so unbelievable that Bud Light, it's all born of Bud Light putting that man, Dylan Mulvaney, who impersonates a female child on their can, on their beer can. And now years later, they have to sponsor, at least feel like they have to sponsor the White House UFC event. So cool. All right, that's the message for today. Go in peace to love and serve the Lord. Thanks for listening and watching.
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4: Breaking news this hour from Town Hall, I'm Mary Rose. There's growing momentum to end the Iran war.
5: Key mediator Pakistan said an agreement was closer than ever before, and Iran made some of its most optimistic statements yet. President Trump said on social media the deal was scheduled to get signed tomorrow, Sunday, and that the Strait of Hormuz would open immediately. An Iranian foreign ministry spokesperson said the likelihood of finalizing a memorandum of understanding in the coming days is high. One senior U.S. official who briefed journalists on condition of anonymity said the president planned to meet on the G7 sidelines with the leaders of Egypt, Qatar, and United Arab Emirates to discuss efforts to wind down the war. John Scott reporting.
4: President Trump says a U.S. strike has killed the head of the Trendy Arega gang. Correspondent Donna Warder reports.
6: President Donald Trump says a swift and lethal kinetic U.S. strike has killed Hector Guerrero Flores, also known as Nino Guerrero, the infamous leader of the Tren de Aragua gang. Video provided by the U.S. Department of Defense shows the strike on a building, which then explodes. Defense Secretary Pete Hegseth posted on X that the strike occurred earlier in the week on a Tren de Aragua compound in Venezuela. U.S. Attorney Jay Clayton says Tren de Aragua is responsible for countless acts of violence, extortion, and drug trafficking in North America, South America, and Europe. Donna Warder, Washington.
4: Police are investigating a shooting spree that left one person dead and 10 seriously injured on Friday in Midland, Texas.
7: I would really ask Midlanders to pray for the families of those who've been impacted, for the victims themselves, for the family of the one who is a confirmed deceased victim.
4: Midland Mayor Lori Blanc says she's thankful police were able to stop the gunman. And the New York Knicks are one win away from their first NBA championship in more than five decades. More on these stories at townhall.com.
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18: Fighting for free speech, Western civilization, and delivering common sense for the American people. Ladies and gentlemen, here's Scott Jennings.
19: Deal or no deal? That's the question as we wait for more details on what an end to hostilities with Iran might look like. We'll be tracking this throughout the hour. The trial of Carmelo Anthony has spurred some truly ugly behavior. We'll cover how folks like Don Lemon are defending the teen and injecting falsehoods into our national discourse over this tragic murder case. Making Washington, D.C. beautiful again, from the reflecting pool to any number of fountains and parks around Washington, your nation's capital is in much better shape than it used to be. How did it get that way? The Interior Secretary, Doug Burgum, joins the show at the bottom of the hour to discuss. Today is Friday, June the 12th. I'm Scott Jennings, reporting for Salem. We're live today in your nation's capital. I appeared last night on CNN's 10 o'clock debating show with Abby, and I'll do it again this evening. We're resuming our Summer Friday series, where we actually do the debates from the set at the Food Network. So we'll go over there to the Food Network tonight. Hopefully the debates don't turn into an actual food fight. On this day, 1987, cut number 7.
20: General Secretary Gorbachev, if you seek peace, if you seek prosperity for the Soviet Union and Eastern Europe, if you seek liberalization, come here to this gate. Mr. Gorbachev, open this gate.
21: Yeah!
20: Mr. Gorbachev. Mr. Gorbachev, tear down this wall.
19: Following President Reagan's speech there in 1987, geopolitical tensions eased and democratic movements swelled across the Eastern Bloc. The Berlin Wall, it ultimately did come down November 9th, 1989, and that led to the reunification of Germany in October of 1990 and ultimately the dissolution of the Soviet Union in December of 1991. As for today's news, we start with Iran. We broke the news to you on this show yesterday that President Trump had called off airstrikes against Iran as he teased a deal to end hostilities with the regime. And there were no strikes last night. And as we go on the air today, there is no definitive statement on when a deal might be signed, but there are a lot of positive vibes out there. The president said it could happen this weekend, and it potentially could happen in Europe. I gave my take last night on CNN, cut number 8.
1: This can only end, in my opinion, with him telling the American people definitively, I went in to stop them from ever being able to get a nuclear weapon, and that's how it ends. That's the only way it can end.
21: Right. I agree with that.
1: But I also think that we have to internalize that even if they do sign a piece of paper, you know, what's a piece of paper with an Iranian signature worth? Nothing. I mean, I think an agreement with them is useless absent this. Constant monitoring, being subdued militarily, being subdued economically, and being under constant surveillance from the partners in the region.
21: That sounds like the JCPOA.
1: And so that is, well, no, wait, I think the
21: problem
1: is,
21: literally
1: no,
21: what
1: I,
21: it
1: well,
21: is.
1: The well, missing part is that the Gulf allies are coming to the table to keep Iran in check. That's new.
19: Today, there are rumors swirling about what is or isn't in this deal. Iranian regime elements continue to sow misinformation, so let's level set from a senior administration official about what the deal terms have to be. First of all, zero cash being released to the regime. Some frozen funds could be unfrozen for humanitarian purchases, and every single purchase would have to be approved by the United States. All of the money, as I understand it, in this memorandum of understanding is tied to Iran's actual nuclear concessions and not just for talking about it. In other words, it's pay for performance, not pay to play. There will be zero enriched material. Unlike what you might have heard swirling around out there, the United States stance is that all enriched uranium at any percentage will be taken out of Iran or diluted to make it unusable. And finally, the only sanctions relief is a temporary 60-day window on oil sales, which would snap back into place at the end of 60 days if no final formal deal is reached on the nuclear material. So, for today, we wait to see if a deal materializes. We remain vigilant against misinformation. We recognize there's a lot of behind-the-scenes jockeying going on to which we are not privy. And in the last little bit, we also are hearing the Iranian foreign minister indicating publicly that a deal has never been closer. So we'll track this and we'll keep you posted and we'll tell you the truth and stay away from the rumors. Elsewhere, the fallout from this Carmelo Anthony trial in Texas has spawned a regrettable, if predictable, wave of narrative building about the case and the verdict. That's narrative building, but not anything based in reality. Carmelo Anthony is the teenager who was convicted of murdering the other teenager at the track meet there in Texas, Austin Metcalf, by stabbing him in the heart with a knife. And the Carmelo Anthony family has begun a campaign to set within the public consciousness that their son was convicted by an all-white jury, which is false. But let's take a listen to Carmelo Anthony's father, cut number 1.
22: What stuck out to me, number one, was the all-white jury. But I was trying to be, you know, like, all right, it's not that big of a deal. I mean, the truth is on our side.
19: And, of course, they have also enlisted Don Lemon, who else, in their campaign of lies. Here's the former CNN host turned church trespasser in cut number 3.
23: They struck the 3 black jurors. I have 2 attorneys coming up that are going to talk about that. But yeah, it was an all-white jury.
19: It was not an all-white jury. It was absolutely 100% not an all-white jury. According to CBS News, All eligible African-American jurors were dismissed by prosecutors after a full day of vetting. Much of the questioning centered on Carmelo Anthony's age, race, and whether the jurors would hold it against him if he chose not to testify. And CBS noted that one prospective candidate who was identified as black said, quote, he would have a hard time putting a brother in jail, end quote. But despite those jurors being struck, the jury was not all white. Here are the facts. There was a Muslim woman wearing a hijab. There were three Asians, and there was a Hispanic man on this jury. Here is a fact. Carmelo Anthony was convicted of murder, and his defense was to argue self-defense. And in arguing self-defense, he admitted to stabbing Austin Metcalf in the heart. The jury convicted him of murder. They rejected the self-defense argument. And it was a jury of his peers. And the jury, no matter what you've heard, was not an all-white jury. But you can see what's happening here. After these cases, there's always an effort to set into the firmament of public discourse something that isn't true. Remember, hands up, don't shoot, after the Michael Brown case in St. Louis? That never happened. You know how I know? Because Barack Obama's Department of Justice concluded that it never happened. But the Hands Up, Don't Shoot campaign was successful. Hands Up, Don't Shoot is now accepted as fact, at least by certain people. But the same thing is happening here. All white jury. Simply not true. But for years, I am sure you're going to hear people repeat this falsehood over and over again. There are a lot of bad actors out there claiming that Carmelo Anthony should have been allowed to get away with murder, that the murderer is in fact the victim. And then there's the Metcalf family, left devastated because their son is dead. Listen to the father in Cut 11.
2: What killed me was the body cam footage when I could hear Hunter screaming. Oh God, my brother, my twin. Yeah, as a parent, you always want to protect your kids. And to hear my son and the fear in his voice, and I'm not there to fix it.
19: My final message to you on this case, don't fall for the lies of Don Lemon and others who hope to mislead the American people. We have a great show for you today. We'll track all the breaking news. 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I'm Scott Jennings on Salem.
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19: We hold these truths to be self-evident. 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Those aren't old ideas. They're the foundation of America, the greatest nation the earth has ever known. 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
19: All right, the situation with Iran continues to develop. Will there be a deal, as President Trump teased yesterday? The Vice President, J.D. Vance, has a social media post out saying there's a lot of fake information floating around out there. We'd like to deal in real information, and that's why we invite only the most learned and informed experts onto the show. And that's happening now. Joining us to discuss what's the latest with Iran is John Spencer, Chair of the War Studies at the Madison Policy Center. John, thanks for being here. You've seen the president's statements. You've seen the vice president's post. You've seen a lot of the supposed details floating around out there. What's your take? What should the American people expect today and over the weekend?
26: Hey, Scott, thanks for having me back. There's also a message from the foreign minister of Iran that said, which is unique, I think, for his own media to shut the heck up. We're close to a deal. So I think in my expectations, although the problem with war is everybody wants to call balls and strikes with all the information they don't have, to include how everybody said Iran was so powerful because they could close the Strait of Hormuz. And now we find out that hundreds of barrels hundreds of millions of barrels of oil was getting through and that Project Freedom was actually happening at night behind the scenes. So I think we are close to a deal. And I agree with the president that a bad deal is not a deal. There's only one deal to be had here. It's no nuclear weapons program for a terrorist state, no interruption of the Strait of Hormuz, no tolls, no nothing, freedom of navigation, no missile program, no proxy support. And while Iran has this kind of Monty Python, no matter what happens to them, they're good and they want to keep going. It sounds like there has always been voices. And that's the problem is, you know, after you kill everybody, there has to be people in charge. And we haven't been clear on who's in charge. So one person will say one thing, another will say another. I think we're close.
0: I posited on CNN last night that, you know, look, I've been as optimistic and hopeful about a deal and certainly have supported the president's mission here. But I still think that a piece of paper with an Iranian signature on it is basically worthless without having constant monitoring, without having the allies, the other Arab states in the region involved in that monitoring and ensuring that they follow through. Even in the JCPOA that was signed under Obama, which Democrats love to throw out, you know, they never let the nuclear inspectors in. Do you agree with that? I mean, look, I think it'll be great if hostilities end and there's a deal signed, this memorandum of understanding. But we're in for forever monitoring, don't you think?
26: Absolutely. And that was the case in even in, you know, the mistakes that were made. This isn't, you know, Iraq, although the inspection program there and the dismantling of the nuclear program. This is a new world, but absolutely, this can't just be pen on paper. It has to be direct action plans for that removal of the enriched uranium and destruction of it in theater, whatever it is, full inspection capabilities. And I think both the president and the vice president have hinted at that no money is going to change hands just because they signed a piece of paper, no relief of Operation Epic Fury, which is having an impact. And all of these things, absolutely, I trust a terrorist about as far as I can throw them. So this is about trust and verify. So you're spot on with that.
0: Looking at the market reaction here, all the major indices are up, Dow Jones, NASDAQ, S&P, and I'm looking at oil prices. Crude oil down 3.3% today. It's down to less than $85 a barrel. We're at $84.79, and AAA says the price of gas in the United States right now is $4.10. I think it had gotten up to about $4.50. We've actually seen gas prices and oil prices coming down. If a piece of paper is signed, again, with all the caveats that Iran has to follow through, you would expect those energy markets to tumble even further pretty rapidly, wouldn't you?
26: Absolutely. And I think this is what Secretary Rubio said. Iran played its economic nuclear weapon, and that's the Strait of Hormuz. The problem with ensuring this deal is right is that they can never do that again, and that we don't have the oil crisis of the past or even during this, although it has been regulated. And that's why they just announced a railroad from Saudi Arabia to Turkey. The pipelines are going to be expanded. The Strait of Hormuz is going to be less relevant. So Iran has made itself weaker today and in the future so that they can't cause this instability to the global market, although it had less impact on us because we're now the biggest exporter of oil. But it did have impact on the global market, and we're going to make sure that never happens again.
0: All right, John Spencer, keep monitoring. We'll have you back. We'll see what happens over the weekend. The president had teased that perhaps the vice president, J.D. Vance, might go to Europe this weekend, although we haven't seen any details if that is happening or not. We wait and we watch. John, thanks for your time today. You know, when I am preparing for this radio show or to do my debates on CNN about this topic, like Iran, good example. Scott, we're going to debate Iran tonight. We got to cover Iran today. You know, the first thing that I do to prep for that, I dial up FreeSpoke. 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You're going to love the app. I recommend you download it today. More news after this. It's Scott Jennings on Salem. Stay with us.
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9: This is an SRN News special report. I'm Mary Rose. Momentum for a deal to end the war in Iran is growing. Pakistan says an agreement is closer than ever. Iran is making some of its most optimistic statements yet. Its foreign ministry spokesperson said Saturday that the likelihood of finalizing a memorandum of understanding in the coming days is high. Meanwhile, President Trump plans to discuss with allies demining the Strait of Hormuz at the upcoming Group of Seven summit that begins Monday. Iran says funeral ceremonies for former Supreme Leader Ayatollah Ali Khamenei will take place in July. President Trump offered a few new details about the contents of the agreement, but said it would prevent Iran from obtaining a nuclear weapon. He also said the U.S. would eventually remove and destroy Iran's remaining nuclear material. This has been an SRN News special report.
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25: 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The Answer. Faith, family, and freedom. The Answer. When he's not in the Oval Office or owning the libs on CNN, he's here with us. 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
13: Well, first of all, I don't think the president or any Republican should apologize for beautifying Washington ahead of our 250th anniversary. This is a big deal. It is a huge thing. It's the 250th birthday of our country. Lots of people are coming to Washington this summer. It ought to be as beautiful as it can be. We ought to have some national pride, and it ought to start in the U.S. Capitol. So I think this is a total non-issue. I'd be offended if he weren't beautifying the city, because I think that's probably what a Democrat would have done. They would have ignored these things and apologized for America.
0: That was yours truly on CNN a few days ago. As you know, I've been a big cheerleader for getting our nation's capital ready for America 250. And by the way, if you've been there, and I've been there a lot lately, Washington, D.C. looks awesome. And it looks awesome because of the president's directive to make it so. And the person carrying out that directive by getting the fountains going, by fixing up the reflecting pool and other things, is our next guest. The Secretary of the Interior, Doug Burgum, is here. Mr. Secretary, welcome to the show. And let me congratulate you on what you've done in Washington, D.C. I get text messages from my Democrat friends who say, I've lived here my whole life. I've never seen these fountains on in my entire life. I've never seen the monuments look so gleaming. They're proud that their capital now looks livable and is less miserable, and it's due to your efforts. Tell us about how you pulled it off.
16: Well, Scott, you're spot on your comments right there. But again, of course, this all begins with President Trump with his executive order making D.C. safe and beautiful. And on the beautiful side of things, again, it is amazing to me that some want to try to create a scandal out of fixing up the public spaces in our capital city. I mean, the scandal is how deteriorated they were, how dilapidated they were. And, you know, President Trump making a simple choice. He's choosing beauty over blight. I mean, you take a look at the Columbus Circle Fountain as you step out of Union Station, the train station, where many people, including foreign visitors, their first look at D.C. is stepping out of that. Up till 16 months ago, Union Station was essentially a homeless encampment. The Columbus Circle outside of it, a homeless encampment. There, the statue and the fountain of Christopher Columbus covered with graffiti, including a bunch of Hamas, pro-Hamas stuff. And we got that fountain going. When underneath, we take all that graffiti off, it's Carrara marble. It's the same thing that was in the Trevi Fountain. It's the same thing that Michelangelo's David. And like you said, people that, including in Congress, have said, we had no idea there was this beautiful fountain at Columbus Circle. That's one of 22 fountains we've restored. Meridian Hill, people that were avoiding this place because it was a crime-filled, complete disaster. It's the longest cascading fountain like itself in North America. You'd only see something like this somewhere in Italy. And that park, you go there now on a Saturday morning, and it's thousands of people safely enjoying a beautiful space, transforming the city. 48 monuments, 152 homeless encampments, 23 fountains, the reflecting pool. I mean, there's been a citywide effort that's going on, and we're racing to the finish line with some more ribbon cuttings on each of these fountains between now and 4th of July. But how exciting to bring a city back to life. The biggest point, though, is this is a leadership point. This is a policy point. And this is a roadmap. President Trump has given a roadmap to every blue metro in America that is currently filled with crime, homelessness, dilapidation, and broken.

0: Enjoy anything. America's a beautiful place. The Capitol is beautiful, but it's less so when you let these things fall into disrepair, as Democrats did at the national and at the local level for many years. Well, congratulations on this. Let me specifically ask about the reflecting pool. This seems to be the thing that has the most Democrats triggered, the idea that we needed to fix the reflecting pool so that it wasn't full of garbage and that it actually was a beautiful part of that space between the Washington Monument and the Lincoln Memorial. You got it done in a very short period of time. How'd you pull it off?
1: Well, again, credit goes back to President Trump, because he had a brilliant idea. And the brilliant idea was, because one of the biggest issues, this was built in 1922. When you've got a size of that pool, it's 8 acres. Guess what? You need expansion joints in there to handle the contraction and expansion of the bottom of the pool between a hot day and a cold day. And people say, well, how much could it be expanding? It's over 2,000 feet long. It's the Empire State Building with the Washington Monument on top of it. That's how tall or how long that pool is. And within those expansion joints, they're moving back and forth like 6 inches every day between a hot day and a cold day. They never worked really in 100 and some years, because there was never, essentially, President Trump said, why don't we put a swimming pool liner in it? Why don't we put an industrial level swimming pool liner in the thing? Right. That was the idea to do this. This thing was leaking, Scott, 45,000 gallons of water a day for who knows how long. And the last 2 years, the Biden administration, from 2010 to 2012, it was closed. That project was a $35 million attempt that completely failed. They wanted to make it a green project. They did make it green. They said, we're going to stop using chlorinated city water and we're going to pump stuff in from the Potomac. They closed for 2 years, $35 million. 2 weeks later, there's photos you can see and articles from the Washington Post you can pull up that showed this thing was a full-on algae explosion turned green. After that thing came, President Trump is like, no. So we've got the latest technology, the latest capability. We got a American flag blue liner inside that. This is meant to reflect. You want to have a dark bottom, not a light bottom, when you're trying to optimize. It's called the reflecting pool for a reason. And right. Man, does it look spectacular. But we also, when we got into it, we had to restore the granite around the edges, redo circulation lines, add nano bubblers. I mean, whenever you're doing a historic renovation, when you dig into it, there's more there than what you started. But we got it all done, and this, it's officially reopening today. The pool is full. It's going to be spectacular here as we begin the summer celebration of the 250th.
0: And at the top of that pool, of course, is the Lincoln Memorial. And as a Kentuckian, I always like to talk about it. But I believe it's true now that the bottom side of the Lincoln Memorial, the underneath side, is now open. It was under some renovation. But is that underneath part open to the public now? I know there's been a lot of work going on there for a couple of years.
1: Well, the undercroft underneath the Lincoln Memorial is filled with mystery and filled with history. A lot of people see the Lincoln Memorial up on the top and they assume that it was built on a hill, but it was built on a swamp. So if you get underneath in an area that has been for decades and decades closed to the public, you get underneath there, it's like walking into a cathedral. There's arches that are 80 to 100 feet high holding up Wow. the Lincoln Memorial and all the weight of Lincoln's beautiful and iconic statue that's up there. But there was an effort, a combination of the National Park Foundation, some generous donors, the National Park Service. There's an Undercroft Museum that's opening in a few weeks. It's going to have some of the most important documents in our history, including an actual copy of the Emancipation Proclamation is going to be appropriately included in that memorial. So for the first time, the public in modern history, the public's going to be able to go into a beautiful museum. And in that museum, there's glass walls that allow you to look into the part that remains just this undercroft that supports the whole building up, because it's massive. I think the museum is 15,000 square feet, but there's probably 80,000 or 100,000 square feet of open space Wow. underneath us. And of course, over the years, with the rain dripping down, it looks a little bit like in Kentucky, home to Mammoth Cave, where you've got the stalactites and the stalagmites coming down. There's actual stalactites and stalagmites that have formed over the last 100 years underneath Wow. the Lincoln Memorial from the water draining down, believe it. So it's going to be a magnificent new must-see thing for visitors coming to D.C., and it's certainly going to help explain why we've got a memorial to Lincoln. Because

0: because of the impact that he had on our country in saving the Union back during the Civil War.
1: Secretary of the Interior Doug Burgum is our guest. Let's get out of Washington, D.C. You've been very busy. You've been doing a lot of work at various national parks. You've expanded national trail designations. There's six new recreation trails. There's one, a new water trail across five states that were added in 2026. You've got a program called the Great American Expedition. You've expanded visitor access to Mount Denali National Park. And, of course, you have this big project in your home state, opening the Theodore Roosevelt National Library at the foot of Theodore Roosevelt National Park there in Medora, North Dakota. Overall, you've gotten a tremendous amount done in a very short period of time with the crown jewels of America. Tell us about some of these projects outside of D.C. and these initiatives that you have to get people back out into our national parks.
0: Well, first of all, Scott, thanks for the question and thanks for bringing up the word access. Under the prior administration, all the equities that we have underneath Interior, which of course span 14 time zones from all of our territories, U.S. Virgin Islands to American Samoa in the Pacific, American Samoa, U.S. Virgin, they also have national parks. We've got public land everywhere. In Interior, we're managing over 500 million acres of public land, 700 million acres of subsurface, and about 3.2 billion of offshore acreage. So again, the land management, public land management, a key part of that. When Theodore Roosevelt put away these public lands, it was for the benefit and the use of the American people. He didn't say it's all wilderness area, it's locked up and you can't go there, don't set a foot in there. There's been a philosophy in our country that to protect lands, we got to keep humans out of it. We believe the opposite. We believe that we know that the largest donors to conservation in our country's history are the hunters, the anglers, and the people that do outdoor recreation, whether it's rafting guides, fishing guides, whoever it is. The people that use our outdoors benefit from the mental, the spiritual, the physical benefits of being getting off your screen and getting outdoors. Part of getting making America healthy again. I had the first ever joint meeting. We had a joint event in Colorado this week between the Secretary of Human Services, Bobby Kennedy, and myself. I don't think there's ever been a joint announcement between Human Services and Interior talking about the benefits of outdoors. But on access, millions of acres of additional access, like you say, from Denali to our wildlife refuges. They had the dial set under the prior administration. The dial was set to there's no access, but if you go through a long, complicated thing, we'll maybe give you some access. We've reset the dial. The dial is public lands are open, and if there's a really, really good reason for either scientific or wildlife protection, we'll turn the dial, to closed for the smallest acreage possible. Right. The rest of it, we want to have acreage. And you mentioned, again, new trail designations and investing in campsites, parks, all over the country.
1: 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You won't regret it. Hopefully, more with Doug Burgum when we come back. It's Scott Jennings on Salem. Stay with us.

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7: 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Without the bluster, when you positively need the truth, this is where you come. 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
9: Chatting with the Secretary of the Interior, Doug Burgum. Secretary Burgum, you are a key member of the President's Energy Council, his senior-level team, to make sure that we have all the energy we need here in the United States of America. There was a recent announcement that the administration plans to spend $700 million to revitalize some coal-fired power plants. And I saw you on television the other day talking about the concept of coal-powered data centers, which we have to build for this AI boom that we're involved in. Talk to us about what the administration is doing to get coal back into our national energy matrix in the way that it needs to be after years of being attacked by Obama and then Biden.
10: Well, it's a part of President Trump's broader plan, which is we just need energy abundance. I mean, the National Energy Dominance Council, which he created by executive order, and I'm honored to chair that group. And part of that leadership, of course, our fantastic Secretary of Energy, Chris Wright. But about half the cabinet is, you know, has a role on that council. And the whole idea is have enough energy abundance that we can have it for everything we need in the U.S., all the new demands, and whether that's liquid fuels, whether it's critical minerals, or whether it's electricity to power the next generation of our economy that's coming, but then have enough for us, but also have enough to sell to our allies. Because if we can sell energy to our friends and allies, guess what? They can stop buying it from Russia, stop buying it from Iran. I mean, people that were our allies were energy dependent on people that were waging war against them. They were energy dependent on people that are funding 26 terror groups. Why would we be buying a product from somebody who then uses those profits to attack us and our allies? So President Trump's broader strategy is basically shifting the geopolitical center of energy, and energy is fundamental to national security, it's fundamental to national prosperity, it's fundamental to world peace. He's shifting that back to the United States and the Western Hemisphere. It's a combination of what he got done in Venezuela, 45 minutes, turning a sanctioned adversary into a strategic ally. What's going on in Alaska? I was up there a couple weeks ago, first oil at Pica on the National Strategic Petroleum Reserve, Alaska, bringing 80,000 barrels a day of fresh oil, into the thing. All of our Pacific allies, our Pacific territories, are dependent on oil coming from the Strait of Hormuz. And you know who else is dependent on it? California, when they could be getting 100% right. of their oil from America, 60% of it, two-thirds is coming from overseas because of self-inflicted policies. The lowest price for gasoline in California, whether it was during the Biden era or during last year when prices were coming, the lowest price in California is higher than the highest price in any other state. That's self-inflicted economic stress.
9: And the result of all of this policy from the Trump administration resulted in this headline in the Wall Street Journal recently: how the United States became the world's greatest energy exporter. We are the world's largest net exporter of energy. That puts us in an incredibly good economic position, but also an incredibly good position for national security. I'll give you the last word on it, Mr. Secretary.
10: Well, and it's also fantastic for the trade deficit issue we've had for years. When we sell energy to people that have been selling stuff to us, it helps balance the trade. And when we've got the most secure and the lowest priced energy in the world, which we do right now, and it's going to get cheaper and cheaper as there's resolution in the Middle East. I mean, we are the number one export of oil, number one exporter of LNG. During this whole time, LNG prices in the U.S. have barely moved, and we're using LNG to fuel the next generation of economy for manufacturing. You can turn LNG into natural gas into fertilizer. I mean, it's like the wonder fuel, and we're so abundant in that. We're producing more than the number two and three producers worldwide, just ourselves. So all of that energy security is going to bring jobs. It brings capital investment. It brings everything back to America. But I would say, Scott, this prosperity could be divided unevenly across our country, because the states that have been fighting hydrocarbons, we're going to stop right. pipelines. We're going to stop new power plants. We're going to stop, building AI data centers, all the things that they're doing to be opposed to having energy abundance, then those states are actually against lower prices for their own citizens, and they're against the prosperity that follows when you've got energy abundance. So we could end up with the trillions of dollars of capital that is coming back to the U.S. Mm-hmm. Some states are going to get a big goose egg, zero of that investment, because no one's going to put jobs in manufacturing in a place where your electricity prices are three times higher than they were in my home state.
9: Leadership matters, and the consequences of decisions are real. And in blue states across this country, voters are learning that every single day. Doug Burgum is the Secretary of the Interior. Mr. Secretary, thanks for your time today.
10: Scott, always great to be with you. Thanks for everything you do, and grateful to your listeners as well. Let's happy 250.
9: Thank you, sir. We'll take a break.
10: Happy 250, America.
9: Happy 250. More after this.
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15: I'm Mary Rose. Pakistan says a deal to end the Iran war is imminent.
16: Pakistani Prime Minister Shehbaz Sharif says a deal to end the war in Iran is closer than ever before, and he expects it to be finalized within 24 hours. He says Pakistan is preparing for an electronic signing of the agreement to be followed by technical level talks next week. Meanwhile, Iran state-run TV says funeral ceremonies for former Iranian Supreme Leader Ayatollah Ali Khamenei will be in July between the 4th and the 9th. Khamenei was killed by the U.S. and Israel in the opening attack of the war in February. He's succeeded by his son, Mojtaba. I'm Donna Warder.
15: A recent hearing on COVID-19 vaccines and alleged attacks on scientific publications shed light on skepticism toward pandemic-era public health institutions. Wisconsin Senator Republican Ron Johnson telling the Salem Radio Network his investigation shows there was a massive FDA and CDC cover-up regarding the safety of COVID vaccines on children.
17: And what they told us, this is too noisy, it's simply not working. We're going to use the FDA's empirical Bayesian data mining. The exact, that is the algorithm, that is the system that they knew was hiding and masking safety signals. So this is, to me, to my mind, the biggest government scandal in my lifetime.
15: Senator Ron Johnson convened a panel of doctors earlier this month who argued mRNA vaccines may cause cancer and that their research has been systematically suppressed. The iconic Today Show film critic Gene Shalit has died at the age of 100. He was known for his handlebar mustache and bow ties and had been doing that job for four decades before retiring in 2010. More on these stories at townhall.com.
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28: 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Ladies and gentlemen, here's Scott Jennings.
9: All right, Friday, June the 12th, we roll on with a quick check of the headlines. The UFC fighting event that is scheduled to take place at the White House on Sunday night The show will go on, according to a federal judge. There had been a lawsuit filed against it, and they'd been waiting for a ruling. But in the last few minutes, a federal judge says, you're clear to fight. So come rain or shine on Sunday evening, we will have UFC fighting in the octagon on the south lawn of the White House. SpaceX, Elon Musk's rocket and artificial intelligence company, set records today as it began trading on the NASDAQ. And it has made the world's richest man its first trillionaire. The stock opened at a price of $150 per share, which was more than the predicted opening of $135 a share. It got up to $165 in the first 30 minutes of trading. But Elon Musk is the world's first trillionaire. And there are a number of competitive statewide runoff elections coming up this Tuesday. We have them going on in Alabama and Georgia. We also have primaries going on in Oklahoma. We'll have more in-depth coverage of all of this next week. But in Alabama, there is a critical primary that will be decided on Tuesday evening between Congressman Barry Moore and retired Navy SEAL Jared Hudson. This is to replace outgoing Senator Tommy Tuberville, who is heavily favored to be the next governor of Alabama. Here to discuss that race, one of those candidates, Jared Hudson, is coming on to the Scott Jennings Show. Jared, thanks for being with us today.
0: What's up, brother? Thanks for having me.
9: Well, I'm glad to hear your voice, and thanks for getting into the race. I know you're new to politics, and signing up for politics isn't easy for a first-timer, but I thought I'd give you a chance to introduce yourself to our audience. I know you have a career of military service, and you have a great family, but tell us about yourself and why you decided to run for the U.S. Senate in Alabama.
0: Yeah, so the most important thing is I'm a Christian, and you know I believe Christ and Christ crucified, and as a believer, God moves us to do things that we don't normally do, and he opened the doors and was leading me and my wife to pray over this when Coach was talking about running for governor, and then the Lord just opened the doors and we decided to get in this race, and we're the first ones to announce, you know, so I announced that, hey, I'm running for this after prayerful consideration with my family, and so that was the thing that kind of pushed me into it, and then now really seeing the impact that you can have as a U.S. senator, because the position belongs to the people of the state of Alabama. It doesn't belong to Washington, D.C. A U.S. senator is an envoy from their state to Washington, not a mouthpiece from Washington back to the state, and seeing the things that we can impact with affordability, families that can't afford to live right now, groceries, housing, health care, energy, because of 50 years of bad domestic policy that have risen to an overall high cost of living and high inflation. Security, we see what's going on with our military right now with the IRGC and partisan disagreements, shut down the government and keep military members from getting paid, making sure that we codify legislation that pays them, but then also codify legislation that protects our veterans. And then next, our law enforcement officers that are fighting crime in our communities. As a law enforcement officer, I see and deal with this and making sure we support those who stand in the gap for us. And then finally, putting Alabama first. I've got a fight to deliver for the state of Alabama, and it's built on the foundation of my faith. Obviously, the future, in my case, is the state of Alabama, and it should be service over self, right? It's not a title to serve. It's literally making sure that we deliver for the people that this seat belongs to, and that's where our message has resonated with the state.
9: So you had a primary that whittled this thing down to two people. It's you versus Barry Moore. In the primary, Moore had 188,000 votes. You got 123,000. But Steve Marshall, the attorney general, got 118,000. He did not make the runoff. Seems to me that his voting block is going to be critical. Where are they going to go? What has your campaign been doing to reach out to those Steve Marshall voters to say, hey, come over to our campaign?
0: Well, we've been doing that exact thing that you just mentioned. We've been reaching out to them. We've been making sure that we get in touch with them. We've been making sure that we go and meet them where they're at to see if we can't earn their trust and their support. Because part of earning a vote, in this case on June 16th, is I first have to earn and build trust voters. And so for us, since we're not funded by, you know, AI crypto PACs out of California, it is truly a grassroots movement of calling everybody we can, especially those Steve Marshall voters, and going and knocking on their doors and talking to them and seeing them in their counties so that we can share our message. Jared Hudson can tell them, who I am and why I'm running and how I want to uphold the people of Alabama. And that is what we're doing. We are absolutely going out and making sure that we reach out to every voter we can, but definitely those that voted for Steve.
9: Your military service and what you did for this country has been a big part of your campaign. My understanding is that you held a press conference just yesterday, actually, with some Alabama military veterans to talk about your career in the military and also call into question that of Barry Moore, who enlisted in the Alabama National Guard in 1988. But you've had some things to say about that, comparing your service to his. Tell us about that press conference that you held yesterday.
0: Yeah, no, so it's not a comparing my service to his at all. He's been in politics for the last 16 years, for longer than I've been back in the state. You know, I was in the Navy when he first went into politics. So with that being said, it was because my service has become questioned because he hasn't been able to answer his. We just had a guy recently reach out and say he can only calculate that I did 2 weeks overseas. And that's just absolutely laughable. So my service is becoming questioned because Barry's service is being questioned. And now let's take it one step further. When they started asking questions about Barry's service, he starts hitting news agencies with cease and desist, right? So he starts and sends them saying, hey, you can't run a story on this before there was even a story to run. And I think that is the thing that stands out the most to people. So there were veterans, there were guardsmen who were very upset when they heard about what was happening. And then when they heard that I was going after Barry because he's a guardsman, and they wanted their voice heard, so we used our platform to allow them to make their voice heard as guardsmen from the state of Alabama who are disgusted with somebody who had run on what they've done for political gain.
9: You've been leaning into the idea that Washington doesn't need any more career politicians. In fact, that's the name of one of the commercials you've been running. Let's hear a little bit of that here, and we'll come back to you.
1: For far too long, we've had these career politicians that are self-serving. They don't really care about we the people. They care about they themselves. I've got a huge problem with that because I've got a lot of buddies that were laid low in the sands of Iraq or bled out and died on a mountain in Afghanistan who gave their life for this country. I'm a U.S. Navy SEAL sniper, and I'm a law enforcement officer in the state of Alabama. We also run a nonprofit that combats human trafficking. In the United States Senate, I will have President Trump's back.
9: So that's one of the pieces of video that voters in Alabama are seeing. Is this message of career politicians, is that resonant, in your opinion, right now among primary voting Republicans in Alabama?
0: Well, it seems to be, because I haven't had $20 million of spent on my behalf. You know, we are a true grassroots movement. I shouldn't be talking to you about this right now. Barry Moore, the endorsement queen of the South, should be running away with this thing. He's gotten everybody's endorsement except for the people across the state of Alabama, who said at the tune of 61%, hey, we don't want you. That is kind of crazy, because it's not that they don't know who he is, it's that they don't want him. And I think it's because Alabama wants an outsider. They're sick of career politicians. The definition of insanity is doing the same thing over and over again and expecting different results. And that's what they're going to get in me, making sure that we deliver on things like passing the Save America Act, which needs to be passed before the general election, before I even take office, making sure that we end congressional stock trading, making sure that we get federal term limits across the board for everybody. These are things that people want to see done. And then they also want a senator that's going to deliver for their state, make sure that their tax dollars don't go to leering centers in Minnesota, but come and invest in our infrastructure in the state of Alabama.
9: That voice you're hearing, Jared Hudson, he's a law enforcement officer and a military veteran. He's running for the United States Senate in Alabama. Jared, we thank you for your time and wish you luck on Tuesday.
0: Hey, man, thank you, brother. God bless. Y'all have a great weekend.
9: 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It's Scott Jennings. Stay with us. You know, one thing that seems to be in short supply these days is perspective. We talk a lot about America's problems, but we don't spend nearly enough time talking about the people whose courage and leadership made this country possible in the first place. I'm Scott Jennings, and that's one reason that I'm looking forward to Young Washington coming to theaters this Independence Day. This film goes back to when George Washington was a young man facing setbacks, failures, and some truly life or death moments. It's a reminder that great leaders aren't born great. They are shaped by adversity, perseverance, and character. 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
10: 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Common sense and a little Kentucky windage. Here's Scott Jennings.
9: All right, we got a little breaking news here. I'm going to read you a statement that is from the Prime Minister of Pakistan. His name is Shahbaz Sharif, and he has been in the middle of mediating, you know, between the United States and Iran here. Here's the statement. Amid ongoing intense mediation efforts by Pakistan, we are fully aware of incessant misinformation campaigns being waged by those who want to sabotage the peace deal. Setting aside the noise, we can confirm that a final agreed-upon text of the peace deal has been reached, and Pakistan is now working closely with both sides to finalize the next steps. Peace has never been this close as it is now. Those are the words of the Pakistani Prime Minister, who has been the go-between here between the United States and Iran. So we're waiting and watching, but that seems to be a significant development. All right, it's time. It's Friday. Therefore, it is time for the Relief Factor Pain of the Week.
12: And now, the Relief Factor Pain of the Week.
9: So one of the things that drives Americans crazy about the media is not that they have opinions. We do know opinions exist. It's that they have double standards. Case in point, New York Times reporter Jodi Kantor. Now, you might remember Jodi Kantor. She became famous during the Me Too era. She won a Pulitzer Prize for exposing Harvey Weinstein. And she spent years telling us that allegations from all women had to be taken seriously, particularly during the Brett Kavanaugh confirmations. We were told by Jodi Kantor that character matters. We were told that all women should be believed. And we were told that there are some things that are bigger than politics. Well, we found out this week that that principle comes with an expiration date, because now, with Democrats desperate to win a Senate seat in Maine, Jodi Kantor is out there explaining why the allegations against Democrat Graham Plattner are really not the classic kind. That's her words. In fact, let's hear her words in cut number four.
16: Well, let's talk about what they may or may not be willing to overlook. The accusations against Graham Plattner are not classic Me Too accusations. They're not about a boss and a young female employee being subjected to sexual advances. They were mostly made in the context of consensual relationships. There are these like very sensational texts about sex. There are allegations from former girlfriends that are not, the way my colleagues reported them, were not like classic abuse allegations. They were mostly like, being his boyfriend gave me a view into him and I did not like what I saw. His character was scary. He had this Nazi tattoo, etc. There was one allegation of crossing a line physically. But I think that means that these are pretty different accusations than, say, the ones that President Trump faced. And of course, in the Access Hollywood tape, President Trump bragged about grabbing women against their will. And so I think it speaks to the kind of confusion of the long post-Me Too moment in which, like, gender-related accusations get bundled together, but they're actually very different.
9: Jodi Kantor, who made her name reporting on Me Too, who made her name in all these stories, is now out serving as a de facto press secretary for Graham Plattner. Not classic abuse allegations, grabbing a woman by the arm, twisting her arm behind her back, throwing her in a room, holding her in there against her will. Sounds like classic abuse allegations to me. You know, when Brett Kavanaugh was accused, there were no seminars on different categories of allegations. There were no distinctions like what you're hearing from Cantor. There was no media effort from Cantor or anyone else to explain that these allegations weren't the right kind of allegations. But suddenly we're getting a legal brief on the various subgenres of abuse against women, of a misconduct. That's the hypocrisy. The standard isn't truth. The standard isn't protecting women. The standard isn't even character. The standard for people like Jody Cantor and others in the media is simply power. If the person being accused would help the left, we're told the allegations are complicated. If the accused person is a Republican, then all of a sudden the accusations, even ones that are outlandish, with no basis in fact, we're told, oh, they are absolutely disqualifying. You know, there's still no evidence that Brett Kavanaugh ever even met any of the people who accused him, Dr. Ford, for instance. But we know Graham Pletner met these women. We know he was dating them, and we know he did have allegations of abuse. Americans can spot this from a mile away. It's one of the reasons that there is distrust in the media, and it is why Jody Cantor from the New York Times is my relief factor pain of the week. More after this on the Scott Jennings Show with Matt Whitlock when we come back.
13: That's the relief factor pain of the week. Scott Jennings, a real pain in the agenda for the lefties.
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21: With SRN News, I'm Mary Rose. Momentum for a deal to end the Iran war is growing. Pakistan says an agreement is closer than ever. Iran is making some of its most optimistic statements yet. Its foreign ministry spokesperson said Saturday that the likelihood of finalizing a memorandum of understanding in the coming days is high. Meanwhile, President Trump plans to discuss with allies demining the Strait of Hormuz at the upcoming Group of Seven summit that begins Monday. The deal is scheduled to get signed tomorrow, the president wrote on Truth Social, adding that the Strait of Hormuz would be open to all immediately following the signing of the deal. President Trump offered few new details about the contents of the agreement, but said it would prevent Iran from obtaining a nuclear weapon. He also said the U.S. would eventually remove and destroy Iran's remaining nuclear material. This is SRN News.
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9: All right, Friday, June the 12th is the time of the week when we engage in some Friday punditry. Joining me this week, our friend, one of the most experienced Republican operatives in Washington, D.C., former staffer for Senators Orrin Hatch and Mike Lee, and now host of the really good morning rundown called The 10-Minute Drill. Matt Whitlock is here. Matt, thanks for coming back to the Scott Jennings Show.
30: Great to be with you. Thank you for having me, and thank you for the kind words.
9: Absolutely. I love The 10-Minute Drill. Terrific idea, well-produced. I encourage everyone to make it part of your morning political routine. Matt, I want to get to Friday punditry in just a moment, yep. But first, I want you to listen along with the audience as I say some words called, "We hold these truths to be self-evident." You know these words. But Matt Whitlock, have you ever read the entire Declaration of Independence?
30: I have. It's a great document.
9: And I knew that you would say yes. But my fear, Matt, is that not everyone has. And that's why I am joining with our friends at Americans for Prosperity to encourage all Americans to read the entire Declaration of Independence on this coming 4th of July. The Declaration, Matt, as you know, reminds us that every person has inherent dignity, that our rights are unalienable, and that government exists to secure liberty and not control our lives. These are not old ideas. They're the foundation of America, which I think you would agree, Matt, is the greatest nation the globe has ever known. So, here's what I want you to do on this Independence Day. Gather your family, your neighbors, your friends, wherever you are, at the beach, at the barbecue, ready for the fireworks, whatever you're doing, before it all starts and before the day gets away from you, read together the Declaration of Independence and then share with each other what one principle means the most to you and why it does. Take the pledge to join this nationwide reading at a250toolkit.com/Scott. 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When we read the words that declared our freedom, we reconnect with what it means to be citizens of a self-governing republic. This is Scott Jennings on Salem, Common Sense for the American People. Matt Whitlock is our pundit of the week. Matt, I want to start with Iran. Here's the latest, by the way. We seem to be on the brink of something. We don't have a definitive time or place when a piece of paper could be signed. But this memorandum of understanding, according to a senior Trump administration official, would include the following: the reopening of the Strait of Hormuz and lifting the U.S. blockade, the dismantling of Iran's nuclear program, including the U.S. obtaining Iran's enriched material. The official said it would have to be destroyed on site and taken out of the country. And then Iran, if they do those things, would be relieved of the economic pressures that they've been under for many, many years. The question of Iran's financial relief, of course, Matt, has been a sticking point in all this conversation. So I put it to you. Do you predict by the time we go back on the air Monday that we will have a deal with Iran?
30: I don't think we will, but I do think there's some truth to the idea that we might be closer than ever. The Iranian foreign minister said earlier today, this feels like the closest we've ever been. But we've also had 24 hours of a very similar kind of Groundhog Day back and forth, like we've had now for a few months, when, you know, first we hear that we're on the 1 yard line, and then the Iranian media starts putting out what essentially Iran's dream plan would be, which is usually some form of America promises to remove all their military assets from the region. They're going to give us $300 billion for relief, all these things that President Trump would never agree to. And then we get the Trump administration's clarity, which, again, shouldn't be a surprise, because the clarity there are the same red lines they've held to since the beginning of this. Iran cannot have nuclear materials. We are going to make sure they can't have nuclear materials. One of the shortcomings of the Obama's JCPOA was not having a lot of those guarantees in that. But then, of course, Iran can't continue to fund proxies that carry out terrorism against the United States, and Iran cannot control the Strait of Hormuz. So every time we do this, like once a week, people are saying,

0: before it feels like something is moving towards something, and we've got some sketch of what that something might be. I posited on CNN last night that, look, even if you get the Iranians to sign a piece of paper, you got to hold them to it over a long period of time because you can't trust these people. But it does seem like a legitimate thing to say, yes, it's obvious we're closer than we have been at any point during this, you know, last several weeks.
1: I think that's exactly right, because the Iranian foreign minister who said we're close now is somebody I think was actively feeding the disinformation in previous rounds of this. So I do think there's a lot of credence to that. And I also think you're exactly right. I don't trust the Iranians when they agree to a deal, but I think that this MOU and a deal that they get from it will have the teeth that we can then enforce it if they violate it later. We'll have even more credibility if we need to go further with kinetic warfare, because we have this on paper. They will have agreed to things, sign their names. It'll be much easier for the Gulf countries and everyone else in the region to say, okay, we've all got to come together again and hold these guys accountable for this. I think that's really important part of this.
0: Matt Willock is our pundit of the week here on the Scott Jennings Show. Matt, let's talk about Democrats. I was on CNN last night, and one of my colleagues, lovely person, and I enjoy sparring with her immensely, Sochi Hinojosa. She's former communications director for the DNC and also was a senior official at the Biden Justice Department. We had a little back and forth over whether Democrats were interested in impeaching Donald Trump should they retake the House of Representatives. Let's hear a little bit of that in cut number five.
2: I believe Al Green filed an impeachment resolution. That's going to happen.
3: But also,
2: you're going to have Democrats who are talking like Sherrod Brown, who's talking about things like inflation.
4: Let me ask you a question. If you went to a Democratic political dinner tonight and somebody asked you in front of the crowd, should we impeach Donald Trump? And you said, no. What would happen to you? Would you be thrown out in 3 seconds or 1 second?
5: Democrats are not running on impeachment, and that is not what they're talking to the American people. No, they aren't. It's a fact, Scott. They are not running on impeachment.
2: I mean, don't ask me. I mean, I think the president of the United States should be impeached, but I ain't running for nothing.
6: All right, next for us.
0: Now, that was an amazing achievement, because Sochi was like, no, this is not true. And then Bakari immediately comes in and sweeps the leg and says, no, I think we should impeach Donald Trump. Look, in primary after primary, Matt, you've got Democrats out there telling their voters, yes, absolutely, he should be impeached. What is your prediction? If Democrats get control of the House, will they impeach Donald Trump?
1: You will absolutely have ones that try to, because even in these last 2 years, when Democrats were in the minority, you had people racing to do it. And so I think Sochi is delightful. I've sparred with her a little bit too, but she's just flat wrong there. There are plenty of Democrats running on impeachment. Look at people like Graham Platner. A lot of these Democrat socialist candidates are running on the most radical Democrat platform. And the idea that they would get in there and be silenced by their leadership, no, they want to impeach President Trump. That's their North Star as a party. It's the only thing that's held their coalition together like scotch tape. And they can sort of pretend that there's a perfect scenario out there where they're talking about inflation. Maybe that's more what John Ossoff is talking about, as he pretends to be kind of a normal moderate during election season. But when they get any kind of power, the first thing they do is try and change the rules, impeach the leadership, and pack the Supreme Court. And so it is obvious exactly what they want to do, even if Sochi's trying to kind of paint a rosier picture of what her party's actually doing right now.
0: You know, I think we've had an epidemic this week, Matt, of Democrat pundits or Democrat surrogates saying out loud what they want to be the reality, but it runs headlong into the actual reality. Sochi on impeachment is one example. But also this week, something that's going on is you've got all of the Graham Platner surrogates like Ro Khanna, like Elizabeth Warren and others. They're out there saying things like, oh, Graham Platner has taken accountability for what he did. He's taken responsibility. He's on a redemption tour. Meanwhile, you have Graham Platner saying, A, all these allegations are false, and B, even if they aren't, they're not a big deal anyway. What is happening does not match the rhetoric of the Democratic surrogates. It's really sort of a mind-boggling, you know, a dual reality situation coming out of the Democratic Party right now.
1: We've never seen a candidate hang their own defenders out to dry in the way that we're seeing from Graham Plattner. Because just yesterday, and a phenomenal example, he went on Morning Joe and she pressed him. Mika, to her credit, pressed him, is there anything else out there? He said no. He laughed at the question and he even downplayed everything else up to this point. Within about 5 hours, another four.

0: former Platner girlfriend came out and said, one, he's a dirtbag, he mistreats women. Two, he is lying to you about the Nazi tattoo. He's always known what it was. And yet, he's got these Democrat defenders who are elected office holders out there saying exactly what you're saying. He's on a redemption tour. The tattoo was an accident. He learned from it. He's even got Ron Klain, former prime minister of the Biden White House, out saying he has that to honor his fallen troop members, which, again, is the third thing that we've heard, not at all consistent with what other lies he's told other people. So he has no problem hanging every single defender of him out to dry. Ro Khanna might be the worst one, because Ro Khanna is full speed ahead. And we know the reason why. Ro Khanna wants to own the Bernie Sanders lane. And so he feels like he needs to strap himself to every single Bernie Sanders acolyte out there and defend them, even if it means destroying the little bit of reputation he has. And so I think these Democrats are all going to spend the next several months really embarrassed for things that Graham Platner is putting them through for having the gall to defend him like this.
1: Yeah, I got to tell you, I would not go out on a limb if, when I look back at the tree, the person holding the saw was Graham Platner. I mean, at every turn, Platner has been proven to be, I mean, let's just, he's a scumbag. He was a scumbag bartender in Washington, D.C. He knew that he had a Nazi tattoo. He treats women terribly. He's got credible abuse allegations. And oh, by the way, if that wasn't enough for you, have you ever heard the man speak? It is the most nonsensical, sloganeering, you know, he strings all these phrases together, and it's obvious that someone has put a piece of paper. The man is incapable of stringing together anything that approaches what you would consider to be reasonable political discourse. So you've got multiple problems, and yet, as you pointed out, Ro Khanna is out there defending him and, I mean, honestly, saying things that are not even close to the realm of reality when it comes to Graham Platner. All right, we got to take a break, Matt. When we come back, you have the high honor of announcing to the nation who the winner of the week is. I have the high honor of announcing the loser of the week. Our Friday pundit is Matt Whitlock, one of the most experienced Republican communicators in Washington, D.C. He's host of the 10-Minute Drill, which you need to watch every single morning. I'm Scott Jennings. This is Common Sense for the American People. We'll finish the show right after this.
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9: This is John Katsimatidis, the Cat's Corner. Well, I remember the movie Mr. Smith Goes to Washington. What happened? We have too many politicians in Washington that know nothing about business. Why? We need more common sense in Washington. Whether we're talking about the federal government, state government, you need common sense. We need the balance of power in our government. Doctors, lawyers, accountants, professionals, business people, and blue-collar workers. And that's the only way we can come out with common sense. Putting on taxes and regulations without knowledge of what happens. Some of the states are not doing a good job. All they do is raise taxes. And then when they need more money, they tax the taxes. I mean, you got to laugh about it, but it's happening. We need people that have common sense, a balance of power in all our legislative functions to be able to operate our country, our states, our cities more efficiently. This is John Katsimatidis, the Cat's Corner.
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1: All right, home stretch for the week of the Scott Jennings Show. Our pundit of the week, Matt Whitlock, is still here. Matt, got a couple of races wrapping up on Tuesday. Let's start in Georgia. So this is the Georgia governor's race. Really fascinating. The president down there endorsed Burt Jones, who is the lieutenant governor. But this business guy, Rick Jackson, made the runoff and has spent a massive amount of money, almost $90 million on television ads. Burt Jones is about at $38 million. Do you have any feel for it? Is it going to be Jackson or Jones for governor of Georgia?
0: I think the Trump endorsement might carry Jones over there, but the other interesting one to watch, there's going to be that Senate primary too, because the president, there's been a lot of coverage of him not endorsing in that race because he's worried about Mike Collins' baggage, but he isn't sure if Dooley's got sort of enough, you know, to run with. And so I feel like that's going to be another barn burner. But Jackson spent a lot of money, man. So I think if I were picking, I would probably pick with President Trump on that one with Burt Jones, but it's going to come down to the wire.
1: Yeah, the Senate race is also interesting because the governor there, Brian Kemp, he's not endorsed in the governor's race, but he has been heavily involved in the Senate race, and he loves Derek Dooley. That's been his guy. And Dooley came on late to make the runoff, but as you pointed out, he's running against Congressman Mike Collins. Does Dooley have the momentum there, you think?
0: He has. I think if you look at just the numbers alone, he's closed probably 20%+ in the last month, whereas Collins, I think there's been a number of kind of scary scandals that has the president's political team wanting to stay on the sidelines there. So Dooley's got good momentum. Kemp's bet there is a more safe generic Republican has a better shot against Ossoff after what we've seen the last few cycles with slightly more challenging, you know, Senate nominees that Warnock and Ossoff have been able to sort of take advantage of.
1: All right, let's do winners and losers. Matt Whitlock, who won the week in America or in American politics?
0: I have to say it's broad in America because I think it is the European tourists coming to America for the World Cup who are posting about how blown away they are by Buc-ee's, Walmart, Taco Bell. And it's just like a great reminder to the world that Europe might think they're better than us in some ways, but until they spend a day here experiencing just how great this country is, they've got no idea. And it's really fun to watch. They've had great content. I'm excited for them to be here and see it. It's wonderful.
1: You know what I love about this is that, you know, Democrats, liberals want to communicate to the rest of the world how miserable they are, how miserable America is, how terrible it is to live in America. Misery, misery, misery. And if you don't come here and experience it, you wouldn't know. All you would hear is from the liberals and the press, oh, this is terrible. America, you yep. can't believe how terrible it is. These guys are here for like a few days, and they're driving across, the one guy driving across Alabama. And he's like, this is the most beautiful place I've ever been. Here's a picture of the sunset. I could live on this street. My goodness, they have a shooting range at the Bass Pro Shop. I've never been to a stadium like the one at Auburn. The guy's in Alabama. And he's like, yeah. America's paradise on earth. And guess what? He's absolutely right. And yeah. I love this story too, Matt, because the disconnect between these miserable liberals who want everybody yep. to believe it's terrible, and then you show up here and you realize America's the greatest country on earth, and it's been that way for 250 years.
0: Yep, exactly right. Amen.
1: All right, let's pick a loser. So I went through a lot of ideas for loser of the week this week. Scott Pelley, he's going to be forever loser of the week. Let's see. Plattner, kind of just rolling loserdom. But where I landed was on a couple of sports things. Number one, honorable mention loser, Democrats trying to play baseball. For 6 years in a row now, the Democrats, they had the congressional baseball game in Washington, and the Republicans won 11-2. I watched some of the video of the Democrats attempting to play baseball. It is pathetic. One of the Democrat congressmen from Kentucky, Morgan McGarvey, there was a headline in the Louisville Courier Journal. It said, Morgan McGarvey named MVP of Democrat team. Like, you were the MVP of a team that got beat 11-2. I mean, the plaque for the alternates is in the ladies' room. That's like, I mean, what are you doing? And so that was my runner-up. But the true loser of the week, the San Antonio Spurs. How are you going to blow a 29-point yep. lead in the NBA yep. Finals? I'm in New York. Everybody in New York is excited for the Knicks. But I got to say, the absolute collapse, 29 points. It was an NBA record for the Knicks to come back. And I guess the Knicks will probably go ahead and win this thing, and they'll deserve to win it. But, man, loser of the week, San Antonio Spurs blowing a 29-point lead. All right, our Friday pundit has been Matt Whitlock. Look him up. It's called the 10-Minute Drill. My encouragement to you is watch it every morning. Matt, we'll have you back soon. Enjoy your weekend. That's it for us. Common sense for the American people. We're headed for the weekend, and we'll see you on Monday. Scott Jennings is out. Thanks for listening.
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21: News this hour from Town Hall, I'm Mary Rose. There are reports the war in Iran appears close to ending. Here's correspondent Luke Garrett in London with more on this developing story.
22: Pakistan's Prime Minister said on Saturday that a deal is closer than ever before and is expected to be signed in the next 24 hours, followed by technical-level talks next week. Part of the deal includes provisions for Iran's nuclear program. Iran's foreign minister has said that terms of the dealing with the program would be finalized in the 60 days after the initial agreement is signed. Iran's nuclear program has been a key point of division. The US and Israel fear it could lead to an atomic weapon, a main reason their leaders cited for going to war. The deal will also include provisions for opening the Strait of Hormuz, the vital shipping lane that's closure has disrupted global energy supplies.
21: A new analysis suggests President Trump's strategy toward Iran may go beyond diplomacy, aiming at long-term change inside the country. Correspondent Ken Lorman reports.
23: Supporters say the president's approach uses a mix of economic pressure, diplomacy, and strategic messaging to weaken Iran's regime without immediate military action. Sanctions and oil restrictions are central, designed to strain the economy and potentially spark internal unrest. While publicly framed as pursuing a deal, the broader plan, they believe, may reflect a calculated push for regime change over time. Ken Lorman reporting.
21: A woman has been critically injured by a shark off a popular Sydney beach. The attack happened Saturday morning at Koji Beach. Lifeguard Charlie Virko was nearby on his paddleboard and rescued the 35-year-old woman who suffered serious leg and arm injuries. Bystanders, including an off-duty doctor, helped apply tourniquets. She was flown to a hospital in critical condition. More on these stories at townhall.com.
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4: This is Albert Moeller for townhall.com. Just recently, Ken Paxton secured the nomination for the GOP, looking to represent Texas in the U.S. Senate. Paxton will be facing a state senator and Presbyterian seminarian James Tallarico. The question is, as the New York Times put it, are Texans ready for Tallarico's kind of Christianity? Ruth Graham and David Goodman begin by talking about Tallarico's pastor, Jim Rigby, at St. Andrew's Presbyterian Church in Austin. The article begins, quote, Jim Rigby, a pastor who rarely uses the word God, is a key to understanding the Senate candidate trying to pull off something unusual in Texas, end quote. Later, the reporters refer to a sermon where Pastor Rigby refers to, quote, the creative impulse of the universe, which, quote, can be called God, but doesn't have to be called God, end quote. I do not think that the majority of people in Texas understand the Bible in those terms. What we're talking about here is light years outside of biblical orthodoxy. So let's ask the question, is Texas ready for that?
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8: This week on Capitol Hill, your insider's guide to the story shaping Washington and the world. I'm your host, Tony Perkins.
9: We just made a great settlement of the war with Iran, so it's a big, very big thing. But we have a signing soon, and the documents are in pretty final shape. So we'll see. I'll see. Very good. Should be done. That should be done pretty quickly.
8: That was President Donald Trump once again saying the United States and Iran are on the cusp of a peace agreement. While the president has not publicly outlined the details of the proposed deal, Iranian media have released what they describe as a framework of the near-final 14-point agreement, and some of those reported provisions are raising concerns. South Carolina Senator Lindsey Graham joins us with his assessment. Also this week, Congress declined to extend a key foreign intelligence tool under the Foreign Intelligence Surveillance Act, commonly known as FISA. The surveillance tool has played an important role in identifying threats from hostile foreign actors, but repeated abuses have eroded public trust and complicated efforts to renew it. Florida Senator Rick Scott joins me to discuss what comes next. And in state news, 14 Republican attorneys general have sent a letter to the Environmental Protection Agencies, the EPA, urging it to fulfill its responsibility to protect America's drinking water from harmful contaminants, including chemical byproducts from the abortion drug mifepristone, which may be entering the nation's drinking water. Alabama Attorney General Steve Marshall joins us with more. And New York is making headlines with legislation awaiting Governor Kathy Hochul's signature that further advances gender ideology by replacing longstanding family terms such as mother and father in state law.
0: Basically, we're changing the laws of New York to get rid of the term mother, to get rid of the term father. These terms matter. We've gone down the rabbit hole and we've gone way too far to the point where it just seems like we're afraid to use terms that are so obvious. A mother is a mother. A father is a father.
8: That was New York Senator Dean Murray. We'll take a closer look at what the bill would do and why it is generating controversy. All of that and more coming up on This Week on Capitol Hill.
18: Today's edition of This Week on Capitol Hill is being presented by AARP.
8: The ink had barely dried on Reconciliation 2.0, signed into law by President Trump earlier this week, before the president began urging Congress to move on a third reconciliation package. The president wants the legislation to include additional defense funding and the Save America Act. House Republicans have already begun laying the groundwork for 3.0. Can Congress deliver, though, another major legislative victory before the midterm election cycle begins to dominate Washington? Joining us now is the Speaker of the House, Mike Johnson of Louisiana. Mr. Speaker, welcome back to This Week on Capitol Hill.
1: Hey, Tony, sorry for the informality. Working in the district in Louisiana today, so it's balmy and hot, but great folks down here. Glad to be home.
8: Well, I'm glad somebody made it home this weekend. All right, let's talk about 3.0. What's going to be the priorities for that?
1: Well, I tell you, you mentioned Reconciliation 2.0. You noted that we got it done this week, and it was a big thing, an important thing. And as we've noted, Democrats wanted to give $0 to border enforcement, border security, and the enforcement of federal immigration law. So we had to do it on our own. We had a signing ceremony in the Oval Office. I was standing right behind the president, and he noted, too, how crazy it is that we've come to this point where Democrats don't want to defend the homeland anymore. That's another reason why we have to do Reconciliation 3.0. We've got to get more of the priorities of the American people done. We have to do it on a party line basis, I'm sad to say, Tony, because Democrats don't want to give the president a win and thus the American people a win. So we have to go around them. And the only, as we've discussed many times, the only way around the 60 vote necessity of votes in the Senate is a bare 51 majority to use a reconciliation bill. So that's what we're working on right now in earnest. We've got some big priorities to squeeze in there, and I think we'll keep all the Republicans together to get that to the president's desk.
8: I mean, this is, I don't want this to be lost on our viewers and listeners, but, you know, since the 1980s, since the Budget Reconciliation Act was put in place, we've seen budget reconciliation used a couple of dozen times. I mean, this is now becoming the way that we're having to get things done because of the polarization in Washington, D.C.
1: Yeah, it really is a sad statement about the state of our national politics. And I want to point out, and I explain this to people all the time, the Republicans have not gotten radical or too rigid or anything. We've always stood for the same core principles. The problem that we have in America is that the Democratic Party is unrecognizable to the one that it was just a couple of decades ago. They're going so far left that there's no common ground anymore. I mean, they're actually running, as we've discussed, there's many candidates out right now running for Congress as Marxists, openly avowed socialists, you know, really radical people. So what it means is to do just the basic functions of government. I mean, like funding the government, we have to do it on our own as just Republicans, as the grown-ups, as the common sense advocates in Washington to get the job done. And that's where we are.
8: Well, when you look at the appropriations process in the House, you have brought back something that's been missing for almost two decades. That is the regular appropriations. This week you passed the 11th, I think, of 12 appropriations bills. But the Senate hasn't passed a single one. Where are we going to be at the end of the fiscal year?
1: That's right. We've got almost all of the 12 through the committee process in the House. Two of them off the floor already, more on the way. And in the meantime, you saw the stories that popped up over the week where the Senate has gotten it to loggerheads on this. And they're saying that they may not be able to pass a single appropriations bill in the Senate. Why? Again, because the Democrats are refusing to do their job. And so I think what they're trying to do, Tony, is force us back into a CR situation or worse, a government shutdown, which would happen at the end of the fiscal year, September 30. I think they want to do that for political purposes, to shut the government down going into the election. And it is shameful.
8: Wow, that would be quite amazing. And added on top of that, we had this week the reauthorization of Pfizer, something you and I have talked about almost weekly on this program, a major tool used to track foreign threats to the United States. You put up on the House floor this week a measure to extend it temporarily, a clean extension. That failed.
1: It did. We passed a full reauthorization for 3 years back in April out of the House, sent it to the Senate. It's been sitting there again because Democrats are playing games. And you saw this week the ultimate, the most dangerous game I think they've ever played. You know, making FISA go dark, the Foreign Intelligence Surveillance Act, is how we monitor terrorists who are plotting horrible, dangerous things on our homeland. The Democrats are willing to take that hostage and to shut it down to make a cheap political point against the president. So I out of desperation, I tried to pass an emergency measure, just to a clean extension just for 3 weeks so we can sort out their crazy politics. And 199 Democrats, Tony, voted against that extension. And then when it failed on the floor, Tony, they applauded. I mean, heaven forbid, I pray, we all need to pray that the homeland is kept safe over the next several days as this thing goes dark went dark on Friday night. We're in a serious situation, and it's unprecedented for the last 20 years.
8: Now, Mr. Speaker, there's some saying that there is the ability for this to continue based on some court decisions, that this could go on for a year. And there are some Republicans that oppose this because they still want additional reforms, although it's primarily Democrats that brought it down. Are you satisfied that those concerns have been addressed among the conservatives?
1: Yes, the last time we reauthorized FISA in 2024, we put 56 major reforms. Jim Jordan is chairman of the House Judiciary Committee. He championed quarterback that, and it's fixed the problems. It was abused in the past by activists within the government. We've closed all that down now to make sure that the statute works as intended and protects the people and does not allow for the violation of Americans' privacy. And we could talk about that for a long time. We don't have time to get into details today. But the point is, we've got to extend this thing to make sure that we use this tool. I will say this again. Two-thirds of the president's daily national security briefing comes from intelligence that is gathered under Section 702 of FISA. We cannot allow it to lapse. We have to have it.
8: So is there some differing opinions on whether or not this will continue until Congress can act?
1: Yes, and I hope the advocates like Rick Scott and others are correct. There is differing legal opinions out there, and what it boils down to is the telecom companies that have all this data, the only reason they participate with the government is because they have liability coverage for doing so under the statute. If the statute lapses, the question is, will they continue to do that in good faith? We certainly pray and hope that they will, because we've got to keep Americans safe. We have a lot of big events going on around the country right now, the FIFA right. World Cup games and 250 events and everything else. It's a dangerous situation.
8: So the best result, or the best course of action, would be for Congress to reauthorize this.
1: Absolutely. And the president has finally, he announced his new appointment for the Director of National Intelligence, highly qualified individual, Jay Clayton. The Senate should approve him in short order, and that should make their political argument moot, and they should reauthorize FISA. They should have done it this past week. They need to do it immediately.
8: So, Mr. Speaker, we just have about 45 seconds left. The House is out next week. When do you see the first possible date for action?
1: Well, the Senate, again, we have our legislation sitting in the Senate. They need to finish it up. As soon as they do, it should be done. If they send us a version that's modified, the House will come back and get it done as quickly as possible. But all our members are out in their district work period right now, doing campaigns, meeting with their constituents. If I need to bring them back, I can do it on 72 hours notice, and we'll be ready.
8: All right, Mr. Speaker, thanks so much for taking time to join us as you're back in Louisiana, in the Bayou State. We look forward to seeing you back here in D.C.
1: Thank you, brother. Good to talk to you.
8: All right, House Speaker Mike Johnson. So we're going to talk more about that a little bit later. Senator Rick Scott of Florida, a very important but also controversial provision. Don't go away. We're back after this.
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4: Welcome back to This Week on Capitol Hill. All right, we're just a few weeks away from America's 250th anniversary when we will commemorate what 56 courageous men did in July of 1776. Risk their lives, their fortunes, and sacred honor for the cause of political independence. Yet as the Declaration itself proclaimed, they acted with, quote, a firm reliance on the protection of divine providence, end quote. The founders understood that political independence could only be sustained through spiritual dependence upon God. Today, at another pivotal moment in our nation's history, we must reaffirm that same truth. The challenges we face cannot be overcome merely through elections, legislation, or political movements. Our hope ultimately rests in Almighty God. That's why I invite you to join me in signing the Declaration of Dependence, a public pledge to place our trust in God, honor His truth, and seek His blessing upon our nation. To sign the pledge, simply text America to 67742. That's America to 67742.
8: Well, going into the weekend, President Trump once again said the U.S. and Iran were on the cusp of a peace deal. This update came just hours after the president posted a strong warning Thursday morning on social media, stating the, quote, U.S. will be hitting Iran very hard tonight, end quote. Well, joining us now to discuss these developments is South Carolina Senator Lindsey Graham. He serves on four Senate committees, including the chairman of the Senate Budget Committee. Senator Graham, welcome back to this week on Capitol Hill.
16: Thank you.
8: Let me first start by congratulating you on your primary victory there in South Carolina. Pretty handed, pretty strong victory.
16: Yeah, we did well. Thanks to people in your audience. Evangelicals came to my aid. I'm a traditional Republican, and I want to thank God for him making my life what it is, and couldn't do it without him and all my family and friends and supporters. And so, yeah, we got a Democrat in November, but I think I'm in good shape, and I'm just very grateful that I'm the nominee for the Republican Party, and I'm going to try to do something with it for the good of the country and for the kingdom. So Iran, I don't know what's going to happen. I know they're the weakest they've been since 1979. Hats off to President Trump and our military for destroying their Navy, weakening their military, shooting down the Air Force. They are weak. The economy is sort of in free fall, but they're still lethal. Now, do we have a deal? I don't know, but I do know this. I'm going to take the JCPOA, the Obama deal, which was horrible, terrible, and I'm going to overlay this current deal, if there is one, against the JCPOA, and I'll tell you what I think. There's some things I hear about this potential deal that bother me. A $300 billion reconstruction fund for Iran? Really? I mean, that's like trying to rebuild Germany while the Nazis are still in charge. I don't know if that's true or not, but who would give money to the Ayatollah and his regime to rebuild the country after they killed 42,000 of their own people? I don't know if that's in there or not. The nuclear program. What's the difference between the JCPOA and a good deal? The JCPOA allowed enrichment to continue at low levels. Iran took their small enrichment program. They cheated. They made 900 pounds of highly enriched uranium. If there's any enrichment capability in this new deal, it will be no better than the JCPOA. So what am I looking for? A deal on the nuclear program that does not allow Iran to enrich at all, that they want peaceful nuclear power. They can get spent fuel rods from outside the country. No enrichment, not one centrifuge, to me is a red line. I hope we can honor that. So I'm looking for a deal that would punish Iran if they continue to support Hezbollah and Hamas in the future. It'd be clear. It needs to be clear in this deal, Tony. They will get punished. And I worry about Israel in this deal. I've been told that Lebanon may be part of the deal, a ceasefire in Lebanon. The last thing I want to do in a deal with Iran is tie Israel's hands so they can't defend themselves against Hezbollah. You know, Hezbollah is Iran's biggest proxy. They're trying to protect their proxy. You and I are trying to protect Israel. We'll see what's in this deal. I hope it's a good deal. President Trump deserves a lot of credit for taking Iran on. But at the end of the day, how different is it than the JCPOA? How much money does Iran get? What kind of nuclear deal do we have? Do we know now, or is it to be negotiated later? Do we tie Israel's hands in Lebanon? All these things matter to me, and I love President Trump. But when it comes to national security and defending Israel, it's not about party, it's about reality. And I'll tell you what the reality is of this deal when I look at it.
8: Senator, I think that's a great benchmark to start from, because when you look at Iran's Mir News Agency, which released a report on the 14-point peace proposal, suggesting that the negotiations had reached a final point, and now, of course, this has not been verified by Tehran, but the Iranian news service is not going to speak without the regime giving approval. Of course, the U.S. has not verified it, but significant aspects of the report in this suggesting that we've reached this point of a final draft, it does allow civilian uranium enrichment under international inspection. And under the JPOA, we know that those inspections didn't work.
16: Well, I hope that's wrong. I mean, if there's any enrichment program allowed in the Trump deal, if they can enrich anywhere for any reason, that's a bad deal in my view. They will cheat after Trump leaves. So what did Obama do? He gave them a small enrichment program so Iran could save face. Over time, they built the program out. People watched, but they were able to cheat. They got 900 pounds of 60% highly enriched uranium, something they weren't supposed to do. They were a couple of weeks away from 90% highly enriched uranium that can make 8 or 10 bombs. And that's why Midnight Hammer happened. That's why Trump had to bomb the enrichment facilities. So to the Trump administration, no enrichment. Iran can have all the peaceful nuclear power they want. They can have a nuclear reactor. They can get the fuel like the UAE does from outside the country. We can provide, Russia can provide fuel rods to run the reactor. They don't need to enrich to have a peaceful power program. They do need to enrich to make a bomb. And if there's any enrichment, I don't trust them not to cheat. I think we'll be right back where we were with the JCPOA. And to me, it's been a red line of President Trump. No enrichment. So we'll see. Right. We'll see. I hope the reports on Iran are wrong. You know, it's a bunch of propaganda coming out of there. But I'm being honest with you. I want a good deal. I'd rather end this diplomatically. But I know the difference between a good deal and a bad deal. Any enrichment by Iran is a bad deal.
8: Less than a minute left, Senator Graham. Israeli Prime Minister Benjamin Netanyahu released a statement on Thursday saying Israel will not be a part of any agreement. Are you concerned that this could lead to a rupture in the U.S.-Israel relationship?
16: Very much so. When we criticize Bibi publicly, the Iranians, lick their chops. The last thing we want is to encourage the Iranians to be provocative. And when they see a fracture between Israel and the United States, that's an encouraging event. We have to make our own decisions as a nation. But there's no circumstance in my mind where hurting Israel helps us. Israel is a blessing, not a burden. So any deal that would restrict Israel's ability to deal with Hezbollah, that basically throws a lifeline to Hezbollah as part of Iran deal, would be bad for Israel. What about the missile program in Iran? What about continued support for terrorism by Iran? What's the consequences of that?
8: Right.
16: So there's a lot of details to be fleshed out. But Israel's concerned, and quite frankly, I am too. I hope for a good deal. I pray for a good deal. But if it's not a good deal, I will say so.
8: Senator Lindsey Graham, always great to see you, my friend. Thanks for joining us. All right, folks, stick with us. We're back with more after this.
17: SRN News, I'm Mary Rose. Momentum for a deal to end the Iran war is growing. Pakistan says an agreement is closer than ever. Iran is making some of its most optimistic statements yet. Its foreign ministry spokesperson said Saturday that the likelihood of finalizing a memorandum of understanding in the coming days is high. Meanwhile, President Trump plans to discuss with allies demining the Strait of Hormuz at the upcoming Group of Seven summit that begins Monday. The deal is scheduled to get signed tomorrow, the president wrote on Truth Social, adding that the Strait of Hormuz would be open to all immediately following the signing of the deal. The president offered few new details about the contents of the agreement, but did say it would prevent Iran from obtaining a nuclear weapon through purchase development. This is SRN News.
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8: Welcome back to This Week on Capitol Hill. I'm Tony Perkins, your host. Well, this week, Congress failed to extend Section 702 of the Foreign Intelligence Surveillance Act, a key national security law that allows U.S. intelligence agencies to monitor international targets without a warrant. Now, this marks the first time Section 702 has expired since it was enacted in 2008. Joining us now to discuss this is Senator Rick Scott from Florida. He serves on five Senate committees, including the Senate Homeland Security Committee. Senator Scott, welcome to This Week on Capitol Hill. Good to see you.
22: Oh, it's always great to see you.
8: So let's talk for a moment here about this short-term extension of FISA that failed. There's not going to be a gap in the use of this law, although Congress does have to address it when they get back in session.
22: But we need to address it. And it's not that hard. We all believe we should be able to surveil foreigners. Nobody disagrees with that. But we do have our Bill of Rights, our Fourth Amendment rights. We cannot be surveilled. And as we know, under the Biden years, 3 million people were surveilled. Obama did the same thing. In my case, after January 6th, I was surveilled. During Biden years, they stole my tax returns. Booz Allen did, and released them, and nothing held accountable. During the Clinton years, because I fought Hillary Care, the Clinton administration targeted my company. So if they can target a business guy, if they can target a senator, they can target you. So what I don't get is it's not that hard. We all want the same thing. So why don't we all get into one room and sit down if it takes days? But the process we're going through, we're not getting anywhere. We keep doing these short-term extensions, and we don't ever pass the extension, which we need to do.
8: So is there a sense that they're just going to wear Congress out and finally get what they want?
22: I don't think they're going to wear Congress out. I think we all know Americans should not be surveilled. It's as simple as that. So I'm not going to give in. And I just want reasonable restrictions. On top of that, have you ever heard of anybody in the Biden administration being held accountable for what they did?
8: Right.
22: Nobody. During the Clinton administration, nobody. Let's start holding people accountable, too.
8: So I think it's very important that people hear this. You understand the need for security, a national security, but also to protect these fundamental constitutional rights. And what you're saying is we can do both.
22: Absolutely. It's all doable. And so let's all just sit down in a room and solve it. But what we do is we just keep, somebody comes up with a bill and then, you know, we need to, without everybody's input. So we've got to, what we've got to do is all get in a room. If we need to, let's go to the White House, sit down with Cash Patel, sit down with Todd Blanche, the Attorney General. Let's get everybody's view, John Ratcliffe, the CIA, and let's get our view and say, okay, so if there is a deal here to protect Americans and surveil foreigners.
8: Do you think that that's going to happen?
22: I've been here 7 years. That hasn't happened in 7 years, so.
8: But
22: so maybe tomorrow.
8: But we have, this has expired. Now, yep. They have a year. It still continues to operate for a year. But they're going to have to come to the table, so this is probably the best time we've seen for that type of conversation to take place to address the concerns of those who are focused on the Constitution and our freedoms like a laser.
22: Absolutely. And we can, what's so frustrating, Tony, is I'm a business guy. So how did I get things done? I sat down with people and I listened to what their needs were. And I said, okay, maybe I can do that. Or how could I solve your needs? That's what we need to do. We need to solve the needs of the people that are trying to protect Americans. At the same time, we know we have to surveil foreigners.
8: Right. Senator, we just have about a minute and a half left. I want to transition to domestic issues, precisely the issue of what Americans are feeling. You talk about listening. What are you hearing from the American people?
22: Cost of living is too high. You know, everyone is blaming it on, oh, it's because of oil and gas prices. No, the cost of living was too high before that. It's, you know what's caused? It's running big deficits. Congress has destroyed the value of the dollar. Tony, when I went to college, it was $200 to go.

0: fine. It hurts the middle class, the poor that don't have the shot to live the dream because there's some limitation. I can't get the permit, or there's a regulation, or it costs too much. And then it causes the cost of living to go up.
1: Well, hopefully, Senator, we'll see a return to a focus on a balanced budget, because we're bumping up to $40 trillion in debt. That's a big drag on our economy. And as a business guy, you know that. 5 seconds to give you the last word.
0: We need a balanced budget. But, Tony, thank you for all you do.
1: All right, Senator, thanks so much for joining us. Senator Rick Scott of Florida. Stay around. More of This Week on Capitol Hill straight ahead.
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1: This week on Capitol Hill, I'm Tony Perkins. Well, 14 Republican state attorneys general sent a letter to the Environmental Protection Agency, that's the EPA, demanding greater scrutiny of

0: Chemical abortion drugs like mifepristone, which are contaminating wastewater and potentially violating the Safe Drinking Water Act. Joining us now to discuss this and more is Alabama Attorney General Steve Marshall, who was among those signing this letter to the EPA. Attorney General Marshall, welcome back to This Week on Capitol Hill. Thanks for joining us.
1: Always good to be with you. Thank you.
0: So, in addition to the harm that mifepristone and these chemical abortions bring to babies, this is much broader when we're talking about wastewater contamination. Now, according to the abortion industry itself, over 63% of abortions are now being conducted through abortion drugs. No medical monitoring of this. So most of this, the aborted fetuses, as well as the chemicals, are going into the wastewater system.
1: Yeah, and this is the ongoing efforts that I and my colleagues around the country are trying to highlight relating to the hazards of mifepristone itself. Look, you fully know the impact on women's health and the lack of reporting of the consequences of taking mifepristone for many women across our country, and clearly want the FDA to be able to act in that regard. But also we're seeing the environmental impact as well, and if we can highlight that for the Trump administration to allow them to be able to move and act with within a regulatory authority that they have, I think it not only allows us to keep women safe, but also to be able to keep our environment safe as well.
0: I think people need to understand, and this is what is laid out in the letter that you signed, is that these synthetic drugs, mifepristone, not only do we have the aborted babies going into the wastewater system, but these drugs are not filtered out through the filtration systems of the wastewater treatment. Therefore, in some cases, getting back into the drinking water and those drugs having an impact upon the fertility potentially of women who are actually trying to have babies.
1: Yeah, it's interesting dichotomy, right? In that, you know, we need EPA who has authority in this area to be able to not only increase and understand the science here, but also to be able to take affirmative steps to be able to act. Because clearly we know the broader impact of mifepristone and what it's doing to the loss of life across our country. But here, there's a direct and tangible impact across every state in our country as a result of the use of this chemical abortion drug.
0: So, I mean, this is something that everyone should be concerned about because it's potentially affecting everybody. Let me ask you this question, General Marshall. Is this being treated differently because it's related to abortion?
1: That's the concern. You know, look, you and I support this administration, but at the same time, it's our responsibility to call out the administration when we think they're not moving fast enough. Mifepristone is one of those areas in which both the FDA and EPA now have the ability to take action, and hopefully this letter is prompting them to be able to do so.
0: Now, the states have been acting. Unfortunately, they're being undermined by federal policy in many cases. But you, as the chief law enforcement officer in Alabama, have taken steps to deal with the manufacturers of these drugs.
1: Yeah, we see, although abortion itself is a criminal act in Alabama, and AGs likewise have protections within their authority to deal with fraud. We sent out this week six cease and desist letters to online vendors that provide chemical abortion drugs across our country, including what we think is in Alabama, calling them, number one, to understand that it's a criminal act in Alabama, but also the fraudulent nature in which they're advertising in our state, specifically around the lack of disclosure of harms to women. And we've asked them to be able to stand down if they're engaging in business in Alabama, which is otherwise illegal.
0: A final question on this front, General Marshall, going back to the EPA, what do you hope to hear from the EPA, that they will adopt policies that will test the water regarding mifepristone?
1: Not only to be able to adopt policies to be able to test, but then to be able to take action within their authority for those that are in violation. You know, there's significant regulatory authority that vests within the EPA, and we think this is an area in which they can exercise it.
0: All right. Switching topics, General. I want to talk about the House Judiciary Committee that was a committee hearing that was held this week. It was the second hearing on the disturbing allegations against the Southern Poverty Law Center, which there in Alabama, that's their headquarters. You can look out your window and see their headquarters. These latest revelations in the superseding indictment shows that they alleges they have funded extremists, deceived their donors, actually funding the material for cross burnings.
1: Yeah, it's not that they were trying to stop extremism. They're profiting from it. And we have, along with the Middle District's indictment of the SPLC that's now pending, you have both Florida and Alabama using, again, those consumer protection powers we talked about earlier with requests for information to the SPLC to be able to respond. Who are you funding? How much were you funding? What groups were they connected to? And what did you do in leveraging the information that you received as it relates to the fundraising arm of that operation? I think the results we're going to see are shocking. I'm anxious to be able to see what action that we'll be able to take as a result of that information. But look, this week's testimony shone a light, maybe in ways that many across the country are not aware of, is not only the use of the designation of hate groups to suppress conservative voices, including yours, but also the impact that it's having on many companies across our nation. I thought the action of the committee this week to be able to bring people together, to be able to share that testimony and cause the interim director of the SPLC to be able to have to answer questions was a positive first step.
0: General, having heard now the testimony, this was the second hearing that the Judiciary Committee has had, and of course your own investigation, are you concerned that this goes beyond just the SPLC, that there was a conspiracy of sources? They worked with banking entities. They worked with the technology companies to deplatform and the banks to debank conservatives.
1: Yeah, I think that's clearly part of what our investigation and Florida's investigation is attempting to find out. Is that not only did these efforts in reaching out to hate groups allow them to foster fundraising opportunities, but the designation they had in that list that they provide was also the vehicle for woke corporations and others to try to suppress those positive organizations that were doing good work. Look, Family Research Council, ADF, and others across the country who are doing good work were very much the target of the SPLC. And why? Because their values and their principles directly contrast with what the SPLC stands for.
0: Well, I look forward to seeing the results of that investigation, General. Thanks so much for joining us.
1: Always good to be with you.
0: General Steve Marshall. All right, don't go away. Are moms and dads outdated terms? Lawmakers in New York think so. We'll talk about it.
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0: Welcome back to This Week on Capitol Hill. Political movements have long understood that language shapes culture. From the French Revolution to the Marxist movements in Europe and communist regimes in Asia, ideological leaders have sought to advance their agendas not only through political power, but through linguistic change. By redefining familiar terms, elevating preferred expressions, and marginalizing traditional language, they have attempted to reshape public understanding of reality itself. As George Orwell famously observed, the corruption of language often precedes the corruption of thought. The latest example of this cultural Marxism that has infested blue states like New York is a bill awaiting Governor Kathy Hochul's signature, S-9316. Supporters describe it as a measure making technical revisions to New York family law. But it does far more than that. It raises a fundamental question. What happens when ideology replaces reality? The bill is officially described as substituting parentage for paternity and filiation throughout state law, but among its most significant changes are the replacement of mother with gestating parent and father with non-gestating parent. For now, if you live in New York, the focus is limited just on state statutes, not greeting cards, so your Father's Day card that you purchase remains safe, at least for now. If Governor Hochul signs the legislation, a number of gender-specific parental terms would be replaced with what supporters call gender-neutral language. Among the changes, mother would become gestating parent, father would become non-gestating parent, paternity proceedings would become parentage proceedings. As history repeatedly demonstrates, language matters. The question is not whether words shape culture. The question is who gets to define the words. Is replacing mother and father with gestating parent and non-gestating parent merely a technical modernization of legal terminology? Or is it another step in the left's effort to further erase our understanding of God's design for mankind? Does truthfulness matter in our laws? Does accuracy matter? It should. The Apostle James wrote, "Above all, my brethren, do not swear either by heaven or by earth or with any other oath, but let your yes be yes and your no, no, lest you fall into judgment." James's warning is not primarily about oaths. It is about truthfulness, reliability, and integrity in our speech. Words matter because truth matters. As followers of Christ, we cannot participate in this ideological assault on truth, even when it's wrapped in the language of so-called inclusion, modernization, or progress. The cultural Marxists of our day understand what revolutionaries throughout history have understood. If you can redefine words, you can reshape thought. If you can reshape thought, you can reshape culture. That is why language is always one of the first battlefields in a cultural revolution. And that is why motherhood and fatherhood must be replaced with sterile mechanistic terms that strip away both meaning and design. Ultimately, this is not an attack on words. It is an attack on one of the last great bulwarks standing in the way of their vision for society. The family, as God created it. The cultural Marxists of our day are paving the way for their political agenda by weakening one of the primary institutions established by God for human flourishing. When a culture can no longer speak truthfully about mothers and fathers, it is well on its way to forgetting what they really are. And that has been This Week on Capitol Hill.
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14: News this hour from Town Hall, I'm Mary Rose. There are reports that an agreement to end the war in Iran appears to be close. Correspondent Luke Garrett reports from London.
15: Pakistan's Prime Minister said on Saturday that a deal is closer than ever before and is expected to be signed in the next 24 hours. Pakistan is preparing for an electronic signing of the agreement, followed by technical level talks next week. Part of the deal includes provisions for Iran's nuclear program. Iran's foreign minister has said that terms of the dealing with the program would be finalized in the 60 days after the initial agreement is signed.
14: Homeland Security Secretary Mark Wayne Mullen says the Trump administration has located unaccompanied migrant children who were previously unaccounted for during the Biden administration.
16: We found 146,000 kids so far. 146,000 kids.
17: That's the head of Homeland Security, Mark Wayne Mullen, who estimates about 450,000 children went missing during the 4 years our southern border was wide open during the Biden-Harris administration under the direction of then Homeland Chief Alejandro Mayorkas. Mullen telling reporters it's believed some of these kids were sexually assaulted.
16: Some of these kids claim that they were raped 600 to 700 times.
17: Laura Winters reporting.
14: President Trump announced Friday the U.S. military has killed the alleged leader of Venezuela-based gang Tren de Aragua.
18: The president said on Truth Social that U.S. Southern Command carried out a swift and lethal kinetic strike to successfully execute Hector Rutherford Guerrero Flores, also known as Nino Guerrero. The president said the mission was closely coordinated with the Venezuelan government, highlighting the U.S.'s shifting relationship with Venezuela since its former leader was removed in an American military operation earlier this year. Defense Secretary Pete Hegseth said on X, the strike took place earlier this week on a Tren de Aragua compound in Venezuela. Ron Taylor reporting.
14: More on these stories at townhall.com.
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25: 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I'm Q Hewitt. 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Now, Graham Plattner, I'm just going to read to you Micah Trujillo, longtime Democratic consultant, posted 34 minutes ago. And it's all over the web, all over the place. New York Times was expected to publish last night, was delayed by Plattner's lawyers. Stories about his ex-girlfriend alleging some kind of an assault. He would block her from exiting rooms with his size. She would be frightened. Uncontrollable fits of anger. She called friends and family, documented. Yes, she's a former GOP operative. Partisanship isn't the reason that she is finally coming forward. Felt the public in Maine should know what they are voting for. This is a rough summary. More about Plattner, again, if you're on X, there's a lot, is that the Washington Post is also working on the story. I'll bring you anything when it posts or publishes that is more specific than that. I was on Fox Newsroom this morning with Bill Hemmer, Jackie Heinrich, and the subject of Democrats in general and Plattner in specific came up. Here is that segment, cut number one.
1: This now is Hugh Hewitt, host of the Hugh Hewitt Show and a Fox News contributor. Hugh, good morning to you. I'm trying to understand why they would vote for him.
2: Good morning, Bill.
1: I want to do two things for you. First of all, this gentleman, Michael Macko, his father was killed in the bombing of the Trade Center in 1993. He was with Martha yesterday afternoon. Watch here.
3: You know, given his past ties you know, coming from, you know, when your father was killed at the hands of terrorists while he was in his workplace, especially prior to 9/11, which was just unfathomable, even seeing that statement from Hamas campaign saying, you know, that he had no ties with the Sheikh after he was arrested, you know, it was the time leading up to him, you know, the time that he spent with him, you know, between 1991-1993 when the bombing was being planned.
1: If you look at Andy McCarthy, who prosecuted the Sheikh and convicted him in 1995, so we're talking 31 years ago, all of what he said, by the way, is true, Hugh. But what do we have short memories? Is that what we're starting to see here as we look back on the events of 9/11?
25: Well, we are 25 years away from 9/11, Bill. Good morning to you and to Jackie. And so short memory is part of the problem. But this result, while shocking, is not surprising. The top line, which everyone should understand, is that the Democratic Party is deeply infected with anti-Semitism. Not anti-Israel sentiment, not anti-Zionism, anti-Semitism. And whether it's in Michigan with Congresswoman Tlaib or El Sayed, their Senate candidate, whether it's in Minnesota with Ilhan Omar, whether it's in Maine with Graham Plattner with his Nazi tattoo, anti-Semitism is spreading throughout the Democratic Party, and it's like a sepsis. It's either going to kill the Democratic Party or it's going to kill the United States. And this is just the latest symptom. So this guy will have D. Al-Qaeda after his name if he wins, and he's probably going to win. It's a deep blue district. But not only did Andy McCarthy get the goods on him back in the Blind Sheikh trial, he went to Bosnia for Al-Qaeda, for an Al-Qaeda front. He is a radical jihadist, and people should believe Andy and his book, Willful Blindness, or they can go read A Man of the Left, Lawrence Wright's book, The Looming Tower. This is not an aberration. This isn't a one-off. This is the Muslim Brotherhood spreading throughout the Democratic Party, and its poison is anti-Semitic.
1: Okay, you might be right about that. Jackie and I are listening to your answer. And just remember, the blind sheikh committed crimes against Americans, not against Israelis. Go ahead, Jackie.
4: And on that point you just referenced, Hugh, you know, how much are Democrats going to tolerate? Because not only was he a defense witness for the blind sheikh, he also spent a month at a Gaza hospital where the Israelis later found tunnels that led directly to one of the Hamas leaders, Sinwar, who, you know, the mastermind of October 7th. He volunteered, as you mentioned, in Bosnia for a nonprofit whose offices were later determined to be a front for Al-Qaeda. Yes, he fought for the U.S. in Iraq. He was a surgeon. He earned awards. So give him the benefit of the doubt, I guess, that maybe he's not anti-American. But for the purposes of this argument, you know, if he's not anti-American, is he blind? Is he willfully ignorant? I mean, that is a lot of different, you know, not so great elements to come in very close proximity to.
25: Yeah, it's very difficult for Americans to come out and say anti-Semitic. But that's what I think he is. He's not anti-American. He served in the uniform. He probably saved the lives of soldiers. And I salute him for that. But you dig into any of these candidates of the hard left, the DSA, the AOCs. We had her on the show when she was talking. Oh, I haven't seen any of these stories. How blind do you have to be? Andy McCarthy's book is called Willful Blindness. You have to be willfully blind to this man's background to not understand that he's driven by an ideology that is fundamentally anti-West, anti-American, anti-Jewish. Mm-hmm. And people in the Democratic Party who have long supported Israel and long supported freedom of religion and free exercise, they have to come to grips with that their party has been captured and is held hostage now by this radical wing. Okay. And this is a problem for them, whether it's Sherrod Brown, Ohio, across the spectrum.
2: Okay, so maybe in the state of Maine, this argument comes into play as well, because Graham Plattner met with his Democratic colleagues yesterday. I don't know how well it went, Hugh, but I want you to listen to two reactions, first from AOC, then Elizabeth Warren, and very interesting the tone here. Watch.
5: The Democrats abandoned Graham Plattner after these messages came out.
6: You know, I haven't waded into that primary. I don't believe the primary has occurred yet. So I would kind of, you know, again, I don't wade in on that.
7: What about his conduct, though? You have to be concerned about his conduct, don't you?
8: No. The people of Maine are dealing every single day with economic issues that are flattening them against the wall. And Graham Plattner says, I get it. I got what's broken.
2: Okay. There could be another shoe that drops here. My sense tells me that he might be a dead man walking, but I just listening to AOC say, I'm not getting involved in that primary. And by the way, he went home early last night. He left Washington and went back to Maine. I don't know what all this means, Hugh, but I didn't necessarily think that those were strong endorsements from those answers we just heard.
25: They were, and Chuck Schumer could barely get away from the microphone as fast as he could yesterday. He said five times, we're going to beat Susan Collins and take back the Senate. He doesn't want to talk about Graham Plattner. There are other shoes to fall beyond the SS tattoo, the Reddit posts, the texting, the sexting. He's a very flawed and troubled man. And Janet Mills, the governor of Maine, is still on the ballot. I would not be surprised before next Tuesday's primary to see some Democrats urging their fellow Democrats in Maine to vote for Janet Mills, because there are more shoes that are going to fall on Graham Plattner, deeply troubled man.
4: Yeah, Liz Warren's reported remarks in the Wall Street Journal suggested there's some worry out there of a potential allegation that they might not be able to swallow. So we'll see what happens on that, Hugh. Thank you very much for joining.
25: I believe that Graham Plattner will eventually drop out. If he drops out, even if he doesn't drop out, Janet Mills, who is on the ballot, she's a governor, sitting governor of Maine. She's old, 79 years old. She'd be a freshman at the age of 80 in the Senate. And a lot of people didn't like the idea that she was going to be their nominee. But she could win. Graham Plattner could drop out. Let me remind you that at the top of HughHewitt.com, you'll see a banner for Angel Tree Prison Fellowships camps for kids whose parents are incarcerated. 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I'll be right back. Stay tuned. 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
16: 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It's our DNA. The Hugh Hewitt Show.
25: That's America. I'm Hugh Hewitt, joined now by Vic Mattis. Vic is the co-host of the Getting Hammered podcast, also the weekend and culture and arts editor at the Washington Free Beacon at freebeacon.com. And I'm sad to learn a farmer's market devotee. Vic, when I was listening to Getting Hammered this week, you confessed to your farmer's market addiction. Why in the world do you do that?
26: I just got so tired of living this other double life, Hugh, and I had to finally let everyone know the real me. It was too much to live with. The burden was too great. And my only thought is, the way I do this is, I like to cook most of the time at our house, and rather than thinking, okay, here's what I want to make, go to the supermarket, get the stuff, which is, you know, most of the week. On weekends, if I go to the farmer's market, you know, it's, what am I going to get? Let me see what's good at the market, and then I'm going to build my meal around that. There, I got it off my chest now, Hugh. Please, leave me
25: alone.
26: I've
25: been to the farmer's market once in my life because the butcher was a listener and watcher of the Hugh Hewitt Show on the Salem News Channel, Salem Radio Network, and wanted to meet me and told the fetching Mrs. Hewitt, so I went with her. Vic Mattis, before I get to Plattner, I do want to ask you about your reaction as a longtime journalist to Scott Pelley attempting to face Barry Weiss and her new hire at 60 Minutes and the following brouhaha. What's your reaction to all this?
26: Well, it seems rather shocking to me, if you want to take Scott Pelley at face value, that he has this serious lack of knowledge about how employment works, and that if you chew out, that's it, if you tell off your boss, you chew your boss out in front of everybody, and somehow you expect to keep your job, I think he was sorely mistaken. And when he elaborates in his own letter, Hugh, about, you know, the questions he asked about, why did you get rid of these people? Why are you firing these people? There's this thing called HR and HR laws that are in place where you're not supposed to divulge personnel matters to other members. He might as well just go up to the boss and say, you know what, I was looking at a colleague's pay stub in her drawer, and she makes more than me, so I'd like to make more, and you can't fire me for that. It's absolutely absurd.
25: It's ridiculous. It's absolutely ridiculous, and I think it'll be over in a week. Now let's go to Graham Plattner. X is full, absolutely full to the brim with what's going to happen next to Plattner. I have read some of the posts. Sounds like an alleged sexual assault, if not more, but we don't know the details yet. What do you know, and what's the Free Beacon know?
26: Okay, so what we know is actually, as we're recording this right now, Hugh, live, the New York Times, I think, has already broken that story. It's out, and it's several women talking about their relationships with Graham Plattner. It's not just one, it's more than one, and how they all felt very uncomfortable, that the relationships were toxic, that he can get very physical or intimidating. That's the story right now, and this happens, as you know, on the heels of that special meeting that Plattner had right here in Washington, D.C. with Democratic leaders to assure them there was no other shoe that was going to drop. And as we know from even like the Wall Street Journal's reporting, Elizabeth Warren was saying, well, you know, I mean, there is a difference, of course, between, you know, personal marital issues and assault. As long as it's not assault, then she's fine with that. This is a real problem for them. I think one of the people, one of the women who are speaking out is a conservative. And I feel very badly for her because the left and the media are going to try to eviscerate her and say that this is some sort of a hatchet job. This person is not coming out to speak because she's a Republican and wants to get rid of this Democrat. No, she feels like Maine voters deserve to know this is the guy who at the moment supposedly is up 4 points over Susan Collins. Is this the person you want to be your next senator?
25: Well, Kelce has him falling like a rock. Now, Kelce is a betting forum online.
26: Yeah.
25: It can actually just represent inside trading. It can represent people with a understanding of the story trying to get ahead of the fall off. If you're a Maine voter, do you vote for Janet Mills, the sitting governor? You know who Janet Mills is. She's won two statewide races. She's old. She probably can't beat Susan Collins, but she's not going to embarrass you. What do you think happens next Tuesday?
26: This is the big hurdle. If anything's going to happen, it's got to. There are two dates here, Hugh. The one is next Tuesday, which is the primary day, and that determines, of course, who is going to be on that ballot against Susan Collins. The other date is July 13, I believe, and that's the final switch out date. If something happens, the Democratic Party has the ability to take him out and then put in, you know, somebody like Janet Mills or possibly Jared Golden, the congressman. So, I mean, that's the situation that they're in right now. I think at the moment they would be better off, obviously, with Janet Mills. But, I mean, Graham Plattner was crushing her, substantially, and she got out of the race, even though that was, you know, part of Schumer's plan. Now, maybe Schumer's plan is to put in Jared Golden instead, but these next several days are going to be critical. If I were Graham Plattner at this point, with everybody turning against him, particularly the establishment Democrats, I might be tempted to hunker down and say, hey, this is who I am. I had post-traumatic stress disorder. I went through a hard time. That wasn't me anymore. That was a different me. I'm a new man as of right now, and I want to talk about policy. This is what Elizabeth Warren says. Why can't we just talk about the policies and the poor Maine voters suffering under the yoke of Susan Collins and Donald Trump? For some reason, it's a really terrible situation up there.
25: And Senator Collins, very popular. I don't care who they nominate against her. It's just a question of her margin of victory. Let me ask you now, Vic, about anti-Semitism in the Democratic Party. They nominated a Democrat from Al-Qaeda last night in New Jersey.
26: Yeah.
25: He might be from the 12th, but it'll be D-Al-Qaeda. What is wrong with that party? Anti-Semitism seems to be everywhere, like sepsis in the body politic.
26: Yeah, I mean, look, it really comes down to the local politics here. This is, I think, the 12th or the 13th congressional district in New Jersey, my former home, my home state, and that's further up. It's a very liberal district. If it's like, you know, I mean, there are cities, for example, in New Jersey, like Paterson, that has a very large Middle Eastern constituency. They're going to support somebody like Adam Hawari. I'm not saying Paterson is in that district. I'm just saying he has a lot of sympathy up there. And they're not going to care that he was the interpreter and a witness and an acolyte of the blind sheik who was responsible, the mastermind of the 1993 World Trade Center bombing. Or that the fact that he was, you know, a doctor in Gaza at a hospital that was hiding Hamas commanders. That doesn't seem to matter. Yes, I get it. Donald Trump is very unpopular there in a lot of places in the country. But you really hope that people would come to their senses and not vote for somebody like him. I know that there are members of Congress already that are kind of panicking about what's going to happen, and they need to have hearings about this. It's a situation similar to Maureen Galindo in Texas, who lost her primary. But Adam won, and handily.
25: And I just think anti-Semitism, Democrats have to be asked on every, it's everywhere in the party. It's in Michigan, in Minnesota, it's in Manhattan, in New Jersey, it's in California, it's in Texas. I mean, when is it going to end? This is the worst it's been in my lifetime. Would you agree with that?
26: Yeah, I absolutely agree with that. I mean, something changed, and it was after October 7th. It was a green light for people to say not only that they're critical of Israel, but they can question its right to exist. And that's bad news for everybody.
25: Vic Mattis, follow him on X at Victorino Mattis. Listen to the latest Getting Hammered, which he co-hosts with Mary Catherine Hamm, wherever podcasts are available. Stay tuned, America. I'm Hugh Hewitt.
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13: SRN News. I'm Mary Rose. Momentum for a deal to end the Iran war is growing. Pakistan says an agreement is closer than ever. Iran is making some of its most optimistic statements yet. Its foreign ministry spokesperson said Saturday that the likelihood of finalizing a memorandum of understanding in the coming days is high. Meanwhile, President Trump plans to discuss with allies demining the Strait of Hormuz at the upcoming Group of Seven summit that begins Monday. The deal, the president said, is scheduled to get signed tomorrow, he wrote on Truth Social, adding that the Strait of Hormuz would be open to all immediately following the signing of the deal. The president offered few new details about the contents of the agreement, but he did say it would prevent Iran from obtaining a nuclear weapon. This is SRN News.
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25: Back in America, I'm Hugh Hewitt, Treasury Secretary Scott Bessin on the Ills with House Ways and Means Committee. Here he is with Brendan Boyle, a Democrat, cut number 4.
21: The American people were torched under the Biden administration.
22: Oh, my God. I wish I had a dollar for every time you or on someone on the Republican side brought up Biden's name. I might have as much money as you have, Mr. Secretary.
21: You would have lost 22% of your purchasing power because that's what happened.
22: So the American people are wrong. The fact that by a 3-to-1 margin, they disapprove of this president and your performance on the economy. They're wrong.
21: The Democratic House has 17% approval rating.
22: Now, I understand why you don't want to answer the question. I forgot to mention consumer sentiment is at an all-time low. So the numbers on the approval rating of this president on the economy are the lowest since the Great Recession. But in terms of consumer sentiment, which actually does measure whether or not people are optimistic about their future, the lowest in the history of a poll that dates back to 1952.
21: Well, let's look at the underlying data. Two-thirds of those are Democrats. The Democrats...
22: Two-thirds of those polls. Fox News, The Economist, all the polls are wrong.
21: You're citing the University of Michigan and...
22: There have been other surveys as well, but the
21: Democrats
22: Michigan survey...
21: who listen to this kind of twaddle, the vote in the single digits, teens, whatever, Republicans, they vote much higher, and that's how
22: I don't even know what you're saying, Mr. Secretary.
21: No, I don't think you know what you're saying. I know what I'm saying.
22: I'm citing the facts. Those are the facts that you have a problem with.
25: That's enough. Scott Bessent owns these people every single time. Speaking about owning, fetching Mrs. Hewitt brought back. We're in Maine for a while. Her brother-in-law must hate me. But that's a sea bag 250. 250 is big up here, right? That's a sea bag. There's another sea bag that's 250. That's the big one. Then from Independent Puppy, they're selling Minutemen stationery and this is their towel. The towel used for dishes from Independent Puppy's got all the battles of the American Revolution on it. And then IndependentPuppy.com has, this is the Minutemen and the Cannon notepad, and IndependentPuppy.com has this Declaration of Independence notepad. They're gone nuts up here. Everybody's marketing the 250. I hope you're thinking, as Dave Zavagno mentioned last hour, of August 2nd as well as July 4th. July 4th is the 250th anniversary of the passing of the Declaration of Independence by voice vote. August 2nd is when people sit down to actually sign it in Philadelphia. That big, the 250th celebration everywhere on July 4th. But on August 2nd, which is when they actually signed it, it said put in bay in Ohio. So I'm giving them plugs because I want Ohio to be full of people on that big day. Let me now go to Nancy Pelosi losing it. She is retiring. She needs to cut number 14. Allison Steinberg is with Lindell TV, Mike Lindell TV station. Nancy is losing it. Cut number 14.
1: Hi, Congressman Pelosi. Last time I asked you about January 6th, why you turned the National Guard away on January 6th, you told me to shut up and that I was repeating Republican talking.
2: You're not going to shut up again because you're speaking lies. And
1: but you're right here. You're right here on the record saying, I'll admit it.
2: No, I did not admit it. The president never sent, would agree to send the National Guard. Don't waste your time or mine on you.
1: Why was your daughter filming you on January 6th?
2: Why don't you get away?
1: These are just questions the American people want answers to.
2: No, you know what? I don't even think you're a real journalist. You work for Mike the Pillow Man?
1: Actually, I do, and we're very proud.
2: I don't consider that journalism. Mike the Pillow Man, that's not journalism. I don't have any reason to talk to you.
1: I'd love to give you a free pillow.
2: I want you to record this. I want people to know that you are not a real journalist. You work for Mike the Pillow Man, and all you do is spout untruths. Okay. Get away from
1: me. You can insult me all you
2: get
1: want.
2: Get away from me.
5: Thank you, guys.
1: Thank you, Congresswoman. We'll get
25: I really think she lost it. I really do. I have not lost my relief factor, though. I'm in the relief factor studio. I took it in hour one. I remind you in hour two and again in hour three. Take it every single day, and you'll be celebrating without the minor aches and pains for the entire summer, an entire year that is our bicentennial year. It begins on July the 4th, but it runs through the entire year. We declared liberty on 250th, our independence on the 250th anniversary of July 4th. They signed the document on August 2nd, but then lots happened. The war went on for seven more years. Our founding fathers were not for quitting. They were willing to sacrifice their life, liberty, their property, their families. Justice Neil Gorsuch was my guest. We talked about his book, Heroes of 1776. It includes the families, the wives,

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0: Welcome back, America. I'm Hugh Hewitt. New York Times story has dropped, and Josh Kroshauer is here to talk about it with me. Josh is the editor of Jewish Insider. Josh, for the benefit of the audience, let me read the headline. Several women who dated Graham Platner recall unsettling behavior. The Democratic candidate for Senate in Maine could be charming, women said in interviews, but some found his actions intimidating and disturbing. Peter Hassan of the Free Beacon quotes two paragraphs from the story on X. But she said Platner regularly grabbed her by the shoulders, sometimes hard enough to leave marks, and on one occasion yanked her out of the cab by her wrist after an argument when she wanted to stay in the car. During one argument, she recalled, he twisted her arm behind her back, shoved her into a bedroom, and held the door closed from the other side.

0: so she couldn't get out, telling her to remain there until she was calm. Eventually, Ms. Fifield said she fell asleep and left the next morning. Is it time to put a fork in Mr. Plattner's campaign?
1: I wouldn't go quite that far. We'll know a lot more Tuesday when Maine Democratic voters will go to the polls. We'll actually still have a choice to either choose between Graham Plattner and the state's governor, who dropped out of the race but still is on the ballot, and that, I think, will go a long way in determining how much support Plattner still has within the Democratic Party, at least. I will say this is a damaging story. I don't think it's the last story we're going to see about Graham Plattner's personal life. You have three women on record in this piece. One, Lindsay Fifield, who is a former partner and a Republican official, who had the most headline-catching allegations, called them physically threatening. The anecdote you just read about the taxi and the physical assault is part of that account. Look, I do think a lot of this has been priced in to everyone's perceptions of Plattner. Ever since the New York Times and Wall Street Journal broke stories over the weekend that Plattner, you know, was engaging in sexting and all kinds of bad behavior, this has sort of been expected. I think the question is, do Democrats and do Democratic leaders rally behind him? And every indication was, based on the meetings he had with senators on Capitol Hill earlier this week, that they're going to hold the line, and we'll see what happens in next week's primary. But I think this is going to continue to hurt his campaign. But it still is a race, and he still looks like he will be the nominee.
0: Maine Governor Janet Mills has gone out of her way in the last 3 days to tell Maine voters she didn't drop out of the race. She suspended campaigning, but she didn't drop out. In other words, I'm alive. I'm over here. Look, I'm your governor, and I'm not crazy, and I'm not disturbed, and I don't have a history of abuse or sexting or a Nazi tattoo. I'm not sure. I'm not worried about the Torricelli option up in Maine. I don't think this is New Jersey. Maine is a pretty purple state, Susan Collins beloved. If they throw Jared Golden in the place of Graham Plattner, do you think that would make a difference?
1: Oh, yeah. I mean, look, Jared Golden was the Democrats' first choice. He's a guy who's won a Trump district, and he also is a veteran with tattoos and has blue collar appeal without any of the baggage that Plattner brings to the table. So I'm not sure if Golden would be interested in running. Maybe things have changed, but he decided not to run for the seat. He had very little interest in staying in Congress. So look, as I understand it, there's a window in which Plattner would have, I think, about a month after the primary, if he withdrew, that the party could replace him on the ballot after a certain point. Though there is no double switch like we saw in New Jersey way back when. Yeah, I think the bigger question, I mean, the primary results are, you know, nothing is more convincing than just the pure math of how much support Plattner has in the Democratic Party. He's been Teflon, Hugh. I mean, I find these allegations, you know, pretty horrible, and yet he survived allegations about the Totenkopf tattoo. He survived all these many, many posts about his misogynistic views and racist and bigoted views. He survived even pretty recent allegations about him disparaging military heroes who lost their lives fighting for the United States in Afghanistan. So, I'm in wait-and-see mode. I will say, Hugh, that the polling, there's been one poll that came out from the Plattner campaign showing him one of the smallest advantages he's had since this campaign began. So I do think people are starting to tune in, they're engaged on this story, and Plattner's numbers are going down since, the story broke last weekend.
0: The other electoral story of today is that the Democrat from Al-Qaeda has been nominated. That's what is D, you know, they say D, New Jersey 17 or 12. It's going to say D, Al-Qaeda. What did you make of his win? Is it splintered field? He only got 22% or something like that. What do you make of the Democrats nominating a fellow who went to Bosnia on behalf of Al-Qaeda, who was a character witness called by the defense for the blind sheikh? What do you make of that? The Democrats, I think, have a huge anti-Semitism problem.
1: a close associate of the Blind Sheik. It wasn't just a witness. He was someone who was friendly and actually was quoted in the New York Times over the weekend that was still defending the Sheik as someone who was only preaching jihad about half the time. And the other time, he was a normal guy. I mean, this guy still hasn't recanted a lot of the controversies and the extreme Islamist extremist beliefs that he apparently had in the 90s. So this is look, I'm shocked, Hugh, that this hasn't this is a district in central New Jersey. It's a stone's throw from the World Trade Center. The Blind Sheik was involved in engineering the first World Trade Center bombing. The notion that a candidate like Adam Hamawi could even be viable for any election, no less member of Congress in that district, would have been unthinkable a few years ago. But Democrats have the party has gone deep end ideologically, and they've embraced all kinds of radical candidates. And he's not the only one. Chris Rabb in Pennsylvania is another one that has a similar track record. There are two Democratic socialist candidates who hold a whole host of extremist comments running to New York later this month. So this is like kind of the gold medal of all, like some Al-Qaeda ties and Islamic extremist ties in the 1990s who hasn't recanted or hasn't spoken out against them is going to likely be a congressman. The big question we're asking Hakeem Jeffries and the Democratic leadership, Hugh, is whether he will be seated on any national security committees if he's elected to Congress. Will they seat him on these sensitive committees given that background? So far, they've given no indication.
0: Josh,
1: what they're going to do.
0: Has Jewish Insider done any polling of American Jewish vote and whether it's on the move? Because they've got to see what's happened to the Democrats.
1: We have not commissioned polling ourselves, but we've monitored some credible poll show a lot of. I don't think that the numbers have improved dramatically, but there's definitely a lot of dissatisfaction with the direction of the Democratic Party.
0: I can't imagine an American Jew voting Democratic or any supporter of Israel doing so. Josh Kroshauer, follow him on X at Josh Kroshauer. Thank you. I'll be right back, America. Stay tuned.
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5: This is John Katzmatidis, the Cat's Corner. Well, I remember the movie Mr. Smith Goes to Washington. 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All they do is raise taxes. 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We need people that have common sense, a balance of power in all our legislative functions to be able to operate our country, our states, our cities more efficiently. This is John Catsimatidis, The Cat's Corner.
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0: And would fantasize about killing people he deemed a threat, she said. She told him, he told her that rape was about power. Ben Jacobs quotes the New York Times. Mr. Plattner, she said, knew when they were dating years ago that the tattoo was a Nazi symbol. That's inconsistent with what he's told people. He would joke about it being a Nazi tattoo, she said. Ms. Feifel said he told her that he and other members of his unit selected the tattoo because, quote, they were like a death unit. They were killers and saw a parallel between their unit and the Nazi SS unit using the skull and bones, crossbones image. They literally deliberately selected it because it was relevant to their military unit. And then from Puck News, Peter Hamby writes on X, this isn't about whether one new controversy that is survivable for Plattner. It's that this is one more log on the fire, and it's the question of how women view him versus men. Quote, he said this a lot. If anybody ever broke in here, I would rape them, she recalled. Saying that he added would not be a sexually, not in a gay way. He said, I would rape them to show them that I'm dominant, she said. Asked about these remarks, a Plattner campaign official did not dispute them. A friend who knew Plattner and Ms. Feifel during that period said the comments sounded out of character. This is, boy, he's plummeting in Calci. He's down to 44%. He was at 90%. Earlier on the betting market. I don't think he's going to last. Meanwhile, the anti-Semitism problem in the Democratic Party, I was on America's Newsroom earlier today, cut number two.
6: We are 25 years away from 9/11, Bill. Good morning to you and to Jackie. And so short memory is part of the problem. But this result, while shocking, is not surprising. The top line, which everyone should understand, is that the Democratic Party is deeply infected with anti-Semitism. Not anti-Israel sentiment, not anti-Zionism, anti-Semitism. And whether it's in Michigan with Congresswoman Tlaib or El Sayed, their Senate candidate, whether it's in Minnesota with Ilhan Omar, whether it's in Maine with Graham Plattner with his Nazi tattoo, anti-Semitism is spreading throughout the Democratic Party, and it's like a sepsis. It's either going to kill the Democratic Party or it's going to kill the United States. And this is just the latest symptom. So this guy will have D-Al-Qaeda after his name if he wins, and he's probably going to win. It's a deep blue district. But not only did Andy McCarthy get the goods on him back in the Blind Sheikh trial, he went to Bosnia for Al-Qaeda, for an Al-Qaeda front. He is a radical jihadist, and people should believe Andy and his book, Willful Blindness, or they can go read A Man of the Left, Lawrence Wright's book, The Looming Tower. This is not an aberration. This isn't a one-off. This is the Muslim Brotherhood spreading throughout the Democratic Party.
0: He's an anti-Semite. Lots of Democrats are anti-Semite, and you should...
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9: News this hour from Town Hall. I'm Mary Rose. There's growing momentum to end the Iran war.
10: Key mediator Pakistan said an agreement was closer than ever before, and Iran made some of its most optimistic statements yet. President Trump said on social media the deal was scheduled to get signed tomorrow, Sunday, and that the Strait of Hormuz would open immediately. An Iranian foreign ministry spokesperson said the likelihood of finalizing a memorandum of understanding in the coming days is high. One senior U.S. official who briefed journalists on condition of anonymity said the president planned to meet on the G7 sidelines with the leaders of Egypt, Qatar, and United Arab Emirates to discuss efforts to wind down the war. John Scott reporting.
9: A Virginia church tent collapses, killing one worshiper and injuring 22.
11: A spokesperson for Bedford County says heavy rain, lightning, and strong winds tore through Moneta Friday as the Eastlake Community Church was holding its outdoor service. Officials say 11 people were taken to the hospital. 11 others had minor injuries and were treated at the scene. A senior pastor at the church says he had just walked up to the stage to tell the group to go to their cars when a gust of wind picked up the tent. State Representative Eric Zare says the community will get through this.
12: This community wants the East Lake family to know that our hearts are with you and our prayers are for you through this tragedy.
11: The church says it will be holding a special Sunday service at its Roanoke campus. I'm Julie Walker.
9: Police are investigating a shooting spree that left one person dead and 10 seriously injured on Friday in Midland, Texas.
13: I would really ask Midlanders to pray for the families of those who've been impacted, for the victims themselves, for the family of the one who is a confirmed deceased victim.
9: Midland Mayor Lori Blong says she is thankful police were able to stop the gunmen. More on these stories at townhall.com.
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14: Roger Franklin Williams, Talking Old School, was recorded to air at this time.
15: Roger Franklin Williams, presented by Christner's Prime Steak and Lobster, and by Gatorland, the alligator capital of the world in Orlando, Florida. It's great to be with you on another warm Saturday throughout Central Florida. I want to thank you for the opportunity. Of course, Talking Old Schools, where you'll hear in-depth interviews with Hall of Famers and legends from back in the day, and consistent, credible coverage of high school sports, as well as commentary on contemporary sports from a perspective that honors the old school values of hard work, teamwork, and respect for the game, and those old school off-the-field values of God, family, country. Talking Old School with Roger Franklin Williams is a sports talk show that respects our American flag and national anthem and the principles and values they represent. We support and defend free speech, and we support women athletes who do not want to compete against men. Not woke, not cool. I'm proud to be old school. Guys, of course, wanted to get a old school. We have a great old schooler who will be joining us for our entire program today. His old school credentials are impeccable. And actually, this is the interview we did Wednesday evening with our friend Mike McBath, of course. Many of you know Mike McBath for his role as a member of the American Adversaries program right here on AM 950 and FM 94.9, The Answer. Others know him for his longtime service as president of the NFL Retired Players Association, also others as a founder of the Arena Football League. And, of course, Mike McBath was an NFL veteran defensive lineman for the Buffalo Bills, and then also before that at Penn State, where he played for coaching legend Joe Paterno. Also spent a very memorable year with the now-defunct Florida Blazers of the World Football League. Before we go to our conversation with Mike McBath, of course, I want to let you know and give you this word from our friends over at Maltby's Tree Service. 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